0: All right, Brian Todd, thank you so very much. And thanks, as always, to all of you for being with us. We'll see you back here tomorrow. AC 360 begins now.
1: A third straight night of strikes on Iran underway as we speak. The president has already had plenty to say about it. Some of it raising the question, haven't we heard a lot of this before? Good evening, John King here in for Anderson tonight. Here's some of what the president told reporters a bit earlier.
2: So we're doing another very major attack tonight. They want to make a deal. They came back. We made a deal 2 days ago, and they want to make a deal. They've been negotiating for 47 years, but nobody's ever hit them militarily. We're hitting them very hard.
1: The new strikes began just before dinner time, and as before, U.S. officials saying this latest round is targeting Iran's coastal surveillance systems, its drone and its missile capabilities, and Iranian state media reports explosions in locations in and along the Strait of Hormuz, including Bandar Abbas, which CENTCOM says it hit overnight with naval surface attack drones. This is video of some kind of port facility being destroyed, CENTCOM calling it the first time American forces have used sea drones in combat. But here's where it gets at least a bit confusing. All of the targets tonight sound familiar. Naval systems, drones, missiles. So are U.S. forces restriking targets and capabilities that the president in the past has said were destroyed, or were those past statements about total destruction exaggerated? This is new video, just in, showing what Iran claims to be missiles being fired against American targets in the region. We cannot independently confirm the authenticity of that statement or that video. But with that as a backdrop, here's the president again tonight.
2: We've knocked out their Navy in a period of 1 month. We knocked out their Air Force. Their Air Force is non-existent. We knocked out most of their missiles, most of their drones. We knocked out their drone manufacturing capability, about 92%. Their missile capability for manufacturing, we knocked out 89%. And they have a little capability, but they don't have any capability for us.
1: Now, he has said as much before, for many weeks, in fact, which again raises the question, are we refighting the same war here? The president also weighed in today on Iran's nuclear program, which he recently suggested no longer mattered because, in his view, any highly enriched uranium was, quote, so far underground, nobody's going to be able to get it except us. Only now he's warning the United States would, in his words, quote, take out Iran's fortified complex inside Pickaxe Mountain near its nuclear enrichment facility site in Natanz.
3: We're going to take out Pickaxe Mountain. Tell the Iranians to be ready. We're watching it closely. We see no activity there. They're not doing well with their nuclear situation. Every time we hear about it, we blow it up. So they don't like talking about it. But we'll probably give Pickaxe a shot relatively soon.
1: There's no indication that it's been hit tonight. But again, if the buried uranium no longer matters, why would it be targeted at all? On top of that, and certainly adding to the sense of deja vu, the U.S. naval blockade is back on, effective tomorrow, according to CENTCOM. But there's also a twist, which the president today rolled out on social media. Quoting him now, the USA will be, from this point forward, known as the guardian of the Hormuz Strait. But as such, and as a matter of fairness, will be reimbursed at the rate of 20% on all cargo shipped for any and all costs necessary to do the job of providing safety and security to this very volatile section of the world. In short, a toll or a fee, which would be a no-no if you listen to the president's Secretary of State.
4: It's an international waterway. No country is allowed to charge tolls or fees on an international waterway. That's existing international law. That's the way it is in international waterways all over the world, and that's the way we expect it'll be here.
1: And it's not just Secretary Rubio on record saying no charging for passage through the Strait of Hormuz. Here's Vice President Vance.
5: How strenuously will the U.S. fight to keep tolls out of the strait and keep any fees away from the future strait commercial traffic? And are you going to leave it to the Gulf states to kind of fight this battle?
6: Well, first of all, we believe international waterways should be free of tolls.
1: There was a time, not that long ago, back in May to be precise, when the president was with them in the no-toll camp.
2: We want it free. We don't want tolls. It's international. It's an international waterway.
1: Now, though, the president says it's 20% for protection. Iran's foreign minister replying in a mocking message saying whoever provides safe passage through the strait should be compensated and offering to do it for less. CNN's Caitlin Collins was in the Oval Office today, and she joins us now. Caitlin, did the president give you, did you hear any new information about his plans today, where this is headed?
7: Well, John, I mean, we had so many questions about it, given, you know, the contradiction that you just laid out between what Secretary Marco Rubio has said about this notion of even charging tolls, essentially, in the Strait of Hormuz with what the president is now proposing. And also when the president is saying that if the United States is in charge of the Strait of Hormuz, that it should be reimbursed for protecting it. Even today, he was floating this number of a 20% reimbursement going to the United States for all cargo that passes through the Strait of Hormuz. And obviously, it's not clear who exactly would be paying that 20%, if it only applies to cargo, if it applies to oil. And so I asked the president who exactly he envisioned reimbursing the United States for taking over the Strait of Hormuz as he proposed today. And this is what he told me.
8: They said the crazy. U.S. will get reimbursed.
2: And we're not going to put it up. Yeah, I want to
8: reimburse. Who's going to reimburse the U.S.?
2: Because we're protecting a very rich portion of the world. We're spending money. And so what we've done is we are going to be reimbursed for protection. We're
8: by who?
2: Protecting by the countries that we're helping. For instance, you look at the five countries. You have Saudi Arabia. You have UAE, you have Qatar, or Qatar, as I always say, you have Qatar, Bahrain, and by the way, you have others. You have Kuwait, and you have others, and they will do very well.
7: Now, obviously, that's a key question because we have not seen any of those countries yet, I don't believe, John, on the record, commit to reimbursing the United States for doing as much. Obviously, they're the ones who are also being attacked by Iran right now as it's been firing off its missiles and weapons in the last few days as this has gone back and forth. And so that's still a huge open question in terms of whether or not this is even something that moves forward. But I think, John, at the heart of this was the president is resuming these strikes. He's reinstating the blockade. That is exactly what obviously had been in place for the first several months of this war. It has not resulted in Iran saying that they will not have a nuclear weapon and putting that down on paper with the United States. It's not clear why this time we'll achieve a different result either, but the president believes, you know, that this is the next step for them.
1: Certainly, it is where we are at the moment. Caitlin Collins, thank you so much. We'll, of course, see you at the top of the hour for The Source. Joining me now to discuss further, CNN Global Affairs analyst Karim Sajapour, who also serves as senior fellow at the Carnegie Endowment for International Peace, and Brett McGurk, who's held national security positions under the last four presidents, including in President Trump's first term, and is just recently back from a trip to the Middle East. Brett, let me just start with you. The president said a lot of things there, some of them conflicting, some of them sounded familiar, some of them, in my view, which is why you're here, a bit confusing. Based on everything you heard from the president today, where do we stand right now? Are we back where we were before the memorandum of understanding, back before the ceasefire? Where are we?
9: Right now, John, I mean, as I was preparing to come on air, the UAE announced two civilian ships off its coast have just been hit by Iranian cruise missiles. Apparently, one crew member, an Indian crew member, was killed in that attack. So this is very much escalating. And I'm thinking of something we discussed on this program when this war started 4.5 months ago, John, that, you know, if you don't define your objectives very clearly going into a military campaign, they tend to be defined for you. And now the objective is all the Strait of Hormuz. That is what this is all about. The Revolutionary Guard, I think there are rumors there's a power struggle going on in Tehran. I wouldn't put too much stock in that. The Revolutionary Guard is in charge. They are demonstrating they have power, capability, and willingness to shut down the strait by shooting at civilian ships. And you add another wrinkle now. The Iranian-backed Houthis in Yemen, John, are threatening to shut down the Bab el-Mandeb Strait in the Red Sea, which they had done in 2023 and 2024. So right now we're in a state of escalation. And whether or not there can be back-channel diplomacy to get it back into some sense of containment, we'll see. But that's where we are right now. Yes, so we are kind of back to where we were before the MOU was even signed.
1: To that point, Karim, as Brett notes, you would need diplomacy to de-escalate. The president talked a little bit about that on the Hewitt show today. Listen to his description of how he believes the memorandum of understanding worked. And on the other side, see if you agree.
3: It was a test. We didn't know. It didn't look. Memorandum of understanding with you, when you're dealing with sleazebags don't mean much. And they don't mean much when you're dealing with honorable people, too, because it's a memorandum of understanding. It doesn't mean much. And I said, why are we even, you know, it's a standard tactic in the U.S. that you go to a memorandum of understanding and then you go to the deal. I said, just go to the deal first. But you know what? It was sort of a test. And they weren't there. They didn't honor the test.
1: Third night in a row of strikes, Kareem. Those words from the president there. Sometimes you have bluster before you have breakthrough. What do you make of that?
10: Well, there's obviously zero trust between the United States and Iran, John. And unfortunately, I see these two adversaries, Trump and Tehran, in a kind of a face-off of gangster diplomacy for the Iranian regime. The lesson they unfortunately learned from this war is that you extract concessions not with diplomacy, but by attacking your neighbors, by controlling the Strait of Hormuz, by not responding to U.S. threats. And, you know, multiple generations of U.S. statesmen understood that, you know, one of America's most important geopolitical assets is its credibility. And unfortunately, right now, neither our adversaries like Iran nor our allies take our words seriously.
1: Well, that is troubling as you try to get a breakthrough. Brett, some of the specifics today. The president posting on social media, the United States is going to charge 20% of all cargo shipped. It's going to be, quote, the guardian of Hormuz Strait. His secretary of state, his vice president, even the president in the past have said that's not the way to do it. It's not the way they want it. It's not what international law says. Is it clear to you at all how this would work? And is it feasible? Is it legal?
9: I think, John, I think that statement's actually quite unfortunate, to extend it's even serious, because one thing that the U.S. has going for it here is the Gulf states are unanimous that they will not accept a tolling mechanism, which Iran is insisting on. Even Oman, which has been working with Iran on some of this, has been rejecting that. For us to now come in and say, actually, you'll pay a fee to us, I think just kind of forfeits a lot of the legitimacy we have here in keeping that international strait open. So, look, President Trump has said a lot throughout this conflict on his Truth Social feed, and I would stock that up to something that is not particularly serious. What is serious here is whether or not the Strait of Hormuz will be open again, which, again, is a question, John, not just of military power, but of confidence to international shippers to make the journey. And we're very much back to the future here of where we were about a month ago.
1: All right, we're talking about the military, the kinetic activity right now, because obviously three nights of strikes in a row. But in addition to that, we're going to have the economic domino effect playing out as we go through. Kareem, you mentioned a very important thing about credibility, both with adversaries and with allies. I was playing some of the sound of the president at the top of the show. A lot of it sounds familiar. He said in the early days, number one, he said in the early days it would be over within days. We're 4.5 months later. He said they were totally destroyed. This was totally destroyed. That was totally destroyed. In your understanding, re-bombing things that have been bombed before, or was the president grossly exaggerating in the past and there are still targets to hit?
10: In short, John, I don't think there are any military silver bullets here. We know from history over the last 47 years, this Iranian regime has only agreed to meaningful compromise a couple times, and that is when it faces what it believes is existential pressure coupled with a credible diplomatic exit. At the moment, I don't see either right now. They feel that they've prevailed in this war. They don't feel like they're facing an existential threat. And there are no military silver bullets, I don't believe, in the near term. And nor do I see a credible diplomatic exit given the president's public language. So I don't, unfortunately, see any end in sight in this conflict. And the Iranians, you know, continue to feel emboldened.
1: Gentlemen, Kareem Sajapour, Brett McGurk. Wish it was a more positive conversation, but appreciate your insights tonight, gentlemen. Thank you very much. Up next for us, a federal judge says the president tried to manipulate the judicial process, but that's not all she said about the president's lawsuit against the IRS or just about everyone involved in it. Also tonight, officials weighing in for the first time, but plenty of questions remain. The second fatal ICE shooting in less than a week. And later, all we're learning about Senator Lindsey Graham's death and the political repercussions it has now set off.
11: Anderson Cooper 360.
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0: A stinging ruling today in the case, follow along, essentially amounted to the president suing the IRS, which he oversees, then settling with it as president in a deal that only he could get as president, namely a $1.8 billion fund, now abandoned, we think, which he tried to steer to some January 6th convicts. That, and keeping the IRS from investigating the president, his family, or his businesses for past tax issues. Today, a Miami federal judge called his lawsuit an attempt to manipulate the judicial process and said the president acted in bad faith in bringing it. Quoting now from the judge's ruling, this action was never about a party seeking judicial resolution of a legal issue or a factual dispute. There was never adverseness between the parties. There was never a case or controversy, and there was never a question as to who would prevail. In addition to ordering sanctions for the attorneys involved in this case, the judge also ordering her opinion be submitted to attorney disciplinary boards in New York and Washington, which are now reviewing already pre-existing professional ethics complaints against both the Associate Attorney General, Stanley Woodward, and the Acting Attorney General, Todd Blanche, whose confirmation hearing begins later this week. Joining us now to discuss our CNN Siegel legal analyst, Ellie Honig. It's a pretty scathing rebuke of the attorneys, of the case itself. Yeah. What kind of penalties and what happens now?
1: So the judge is pissed when you read this ruling. I mean, there's no other way to put it. You can feel it coming off the page because the judge feels like she got played, like she was misled by the parties to believe, you use the word adverseness. Yeah. When you have a lawsuit, it's supposed to be two parties that actually are against one another. However, this was essentially Donald Trump private citizen versus Donald Trump's IRS. And so the judge goes back and says, I've now looked back at the filings, I've considered all the facts, and I believe I was misled. And therefore, the penalties, they're about as serious as a judge could do. She's referred various lawyers, including Todd Blanche, for potential disciplinary action. Also, you'll remember the parts of the settlement you mentioned before, two parts of the settlement. There's the slush fund, which DOJ has said they're not going to use anymore. And then there's this immunity for Trump. And what the judge does there is a little confusing. The judge says, I'm not going to knock down that immunity, but I'm also going to prohibit you from using it in any official proceeding. So
0: So help me with the language here, because I want to read the language. Quote, the parties are prohibited from referring to the purported settlement agreement in future legal proceedings. Okay. Again, you could read that and say, "Oh, well, then that's done. You could, you know, they can investigate, or what? It's vague enough that we're not exactly sure."
1: So let me give you a hypothetical. Let's say 3 years from now, there's a new administration, and they start investigating one of Trump's companies for potential tax violations. This order says Trump or his family cannot say, "But hang on a second, Your Honor, we have a settlement that says we're immune." So essentially, the judge says, "I'm not going to kill this thing, but you also can't use it." So it's essentially been put on the shelf.
0: Timing matters always in life. The acting attorney general has a confirmation hearing this week in Washington. It is certain that this is going to come up, both the specifics, the scathing nature, the words in this ruling. But also he has said, and you said, the slush fund, as you call it, is off the shelf now. But he has yet, if I'm right, refused to sign a piece of paper swearing to that.
1: I promise you will hear Democratic senators on the Judiciary Committee quoting from this ruling because it is so scathing. And one of the things that Todd Blanche needs to be asked about is this whole mess, the slush fund and the immunity deal. All he said so far is, OK, we're going to let the slush fund die after there was pressure from Senate Democrats and Republicans. But he's never owned up. He's never acknowledged this was wrong. This was a terrible idea. This was a corrupt use of taxpayer money. And so I think it's one thing for him to back off, which he's done now. But I expect senators to be pushing him hard on how he justifies it.
0: Well, that hearing to come. Busy week ahead. Ellie Honig, appreciate your time. Next, protests in the wake of yet another deadly ICE shooting just today. And the first official words about it, nearly 12 hours after the fact. What we're learning from the scene in Maine, and Maine Senator Angus King joins us to discuss also Houston's district attorney on the ICE shooting just a few days ago there, and his take on the federal investigation.

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1: For the second time in less than a week, there's been a fatal ICE shooting. First one in Houston, Texas. More on that and the investigation there in a moment. First, though, the shooting this morning in Biddeford, Maine. That's just south of Portland. A warning, the video you're about to see is disturbing. Several federal agents surrounding the victim on the ground. An immigrants' rights group says he's a 26-year-old man from Colombia who was authorized to work, that group says, here in the United States. Protesters took to the streets in town after the shooting, calling for ICE to leave the state. Tonight, nearly 12 hours after the shooting, the Department of Homeland Security released a statement. It says, quote, ICE was conducting targeted surveillance on the last known address of an illegal alien with a final order of removal. An illegal alien departed the residence in a vehicle. ICE law enforcement attempted to conduct a vehicle stop. The vehicle attempted to flee the scene, and fearing for public safety, an officer discharged his weapon. That statement continues. The driver of the vehicle was struck. Emergency services were immediately contacted. He passed away from his injuries. The Biddeford police and the FBI responded to the scene. DHS OIG, that's the Office of Inspector General, has been notified. And like all of discharge of firearms, this will be investigated. That statement did not explain why the ICE officer thought the driver was a threat. Joining me now to discuss, Maine Senator Angus King, an independent. Senator King, grateful for your time tonight. Troubling day for your state, obviously. You said in your first conversation with the DHS Secretary, Mark Wayne Mullen, he used the phrase, quote, weaponize the vehicle. In the later official statement that was just released, DHS did not use that language. It said, quote, the vehicle attempted to flee the scene and fearing for public safety, an officer discharged his weapon. Seems to me like an important distinction. What do you make of that? And do you have an updated understanding of what happened here?
2: I think that is a very important distinction, John. And there's also a point that sort of glossed over in that statement. The person that was killed was not the person that they were seeking. They sort of made it unclear, but the person they were after was not the guy they ended up shooting. And then, as you say, the statement does not allege that the officer felt that he was in danger. There's a lot of law, John, on police officers shooting at vehicles. And the bottom line is you have to either fear for your own safety or the safety of others. And so far, we haven't seen evidence of that. The key here is an unvarnished, transparent investigation. And, John, here's the problem. The people of Maine don't trust the federal government to do that. And so what I've been pushing and what I talked to the secretary this morning, the Maine officials, the state police, other Maine officials, the attorney general's office should be involved in this investigation if it's going to have any credibility.
1: Well, did he give you any assurance they would be looped in the past? And you mentioned the police protocol about vehicles. We saw this play out in Minneapolis, sadly, a very similar circumstance not that long ago. Right. You know.

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4: This is a broad sweep with people with a quota. They've been told they have to arrest 2,000 people a day by the White House. That's a terrible way, an instruction to give law enforcement. And that's this. What happened today in Maine is a result of that kind of overarching, bad faith.
5: Well, one way to answer the big question, was deadly force in any way justified here, would be body cams. There's been a lot of screaming, forgive me my word again, at DHS from the beginning of this. If you're going to put this, I know you don't want them on the streets, but if you're going to put them there, put body cameras on them, like local police, like security guards if you go to a sporting event, have body cams on them. Why are we at the point where they're still not wearing body cams?
4: Well, that's a good question, and that's one that I think DHS has to answer. They've got unlimited money. They were funded last year in the reconciliation bill. They've now been funded, believe it or not, and I voted along with many of my colleagues against the bill. They've been funded to the end of Trump's term. So they've got tons of money. Why they don't have body cams, I think, is a very fair question. They should. That should have been one of the things that came out of the Minneapolis, and that's been called for almost a year now, for 8 months. And clearly, that would resolve this kind of factual issue that we're going to be trying to resolve over the next several weeks here in Maine.
5: As we do try to resolve it, Senator King, number one, grateful for your time tonight. Please stay in touch as this goes forward.
4: Sir.
5: Appreciate it, sir. Now we move on to new developments in that other fatal ICE shooting just this week, ICE involved shooting, the killing of Mexican national Lorenzo Salgado Arano while on his way to work by an ICE agent last week in Houston. As we've reported, ICE claims he rammed their vehicle and says the shooting was self-defense. But an attorney says the men who were with Salgado Araujo, told him ICE's version of event is simply false and that the agents' lives were never in danger. As a result, the Harris County District Attorney's Office launched its own independent investigation, but says that process could take many, many months. Joining me now, the Harris County District Attorney, Sean Teer. District Attorney, grateful for your time tonight. You just heard Senator King, some frustrations about getting information shared. He hopes that improves in the days ahead. You've been at this for several days now, sadly. Is the government, the federal government, sharing the evidence you need to allow your investigation to go forward?
6: Well, John, thank you for having me. And to this point, the answer shortly is no. But we are equipped, I think, unlike a lot of other DA's offices around the country. We have over 100 sworn police officers who work directly for our office. We are the third largest county in the United States. We handle officer-involved shootings and run a parallel investigation in every one of them, sadly, over 100 times a year. We know what we need to do, and we are doing it. We've issued almost 20 subpoenas already for different pieces of evidence and different individuals to come testify. We're working through this as if we would in any other case. And it's just such a sad commentary that we're not all in the same room working together to do it, because as the senator said a minute ago, the community deserves the transparency, and quite frankly, they deserve the trust of a local entity investigating these cases.
5: Well, the trust issue, I think, is paramount here. You said your investigators weren't allowed access to the scene until hours after the incident. That's one of the reasons, I assume, that you need those subpoenas for information. Is that normal?
6: No, it is not normal at all. And just for some context, it's not just when a state or local law enforcement officer discharges a weapon and takes a civilian's life. We regularly work with the FBI when these types of cases involve them. And we've never had an issue with collaboration and working side by side, getting to the truth, which is what we have all historically cared about. So, no, it is not normal that we're not invited to the scene moment.

0: months after the shooting. It is not normal that I'm having to issue subpoenas a week later. And it's certainly not normal that I don't know the identity of any of the agents that were involved in this shooting 7 days later.
1: To that end, the DHS says the officer felt life was at risk. Three witnesses who were there with the victim say that's not the way they saw it. Your office has set up a portal asking citizens if you have any information, if you have video, post it, send it in to us. At this point, understanding it's early in the investigation, have you seen anything? From what you have seen, does it support the witnesses who say no, there was no life-threatening action here, or does it support the ICE account?
0: So we have gotten dozens of different angles of all three of the vehicles involved, spreading over blocks before and after this shooting. What I can tell you is that from every angle that we've seen, from every witness statement that we've been able to put our hands on, it certainly doesn't appear that the car was ever used as a weapon. Now, we are absolutely in the infancy of this investigation. There are going to be continuous changes in all of the evidence. And until we have all of it, we can't come to a determination about what happened. But from the beginning stages and the things that we've seen, it does not appear that any agents' lives were in danger at the moment that the fatal bullet was fired.
1: Harris County District Attorney Sean Tierce, sir, grateful for your time. And again, just like the senator, we'll stay in touch as the investigation plays out. Thank you, sir. Up next for us, Senator Lindsey Graham's life and his political legacy. And later, a CNN report from Moscow as Ukraine continues a wave of strikes on Russia.
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3: The governor of South Carolina has appointed Lindsey Graham's sister to fill the late senator's seat for the final 6 months of Senator Graham's term. The senator died over the weekend at the age of 71. Here's what Darlene Graham Nardone said this afternoon.
4: Lindsey has always been there for me, and now I will be there for him. And I promise to work hard over the next several months to support the president and carry forward the efforts of my brother on behalf of the citizens of South Carolina and the United States.
3: The two were extremely close. CNN's Jeff Zeleny now more on the senator's life and his legacy.
5: From his South Carolina hometown to the Senate floor to the White House, the political world paid homage to Senator Lindsey Graham, even as a quiet scramble emerged among Republicans to fill his spot on the November ballot. Lindsey Olin Graham served four terms in the U.S. House and was elected to the Senate in 2002 to fill the shoes of Strom Thurmond, the longest-serving senator in American history. For nearly a quarter century, Graham spanned the eras of the Republican Party, from George W. Bush and John McCain to Donald Trump. From a salty adversary,
6: you know how you make America great again? Tell Donald Trump to go to hell.
5: To a loyal ally.
7: I did nothing illegal except be Trump's friend, apparently.
5: Graham long embraced the spotlight and proximity to power, no matter who held it. While he was the rare senator willing to strike a bipartisan compromise, he became one of the president's most unapologetic champions. After the January 6th attacks on the Capitol, it seemed as though the admiration had reached its limits.
7: Trump and I, we've had a hell of a journey. I hate it being this way. Oh, my God, I hate it. All I can say is count me out. Enough is enough.
5: Yet for Graham, it was clearly not enough. He soon embraced the president again and played a key role in Trump's return to power. Trump, of course, welcomed the pivot.
8: Lindsey used to be a great enemy of mine. Now he's a great friend of mine. I really like Lindsey. Can you believe it?
5: Graham's weekend death, caused by aortic dissection or a rip in the aorta, according to preliminary findings, could have major implications in a narrowly divided Senate, given his role as budget chairman, a key member of the Judiciary Committee, and a fierce foreign policy hawk.
9: It's a huge loss for institutionally for the Senate, but it's a huge loss for those of us who knew him well.
5: At the same time, several South Carolina Republicans are eyeing the rare Senate opening, including members of Congress Ralph Norman, William Timmons, Russell Fry, and Nancy Mace. The state's lieutenant governor, Pamela Everett, who just lost the gubernatorial primary, is also considering it, party officials told CNN. A special primary election is set for August 11th. The winner faces Annie Andrews, a Democrat who is already running against Graham. As lawmakers returned to Capitol Hill today from a long July 4th recess, Graham's absence was still being absorbed by his colleagues.
10: You need good people who are willing to be respectful of one another and to work hard to find common ground.
5: As one of the most consequential senators of the last quarter century is gone from their ranks, with his sister Darlene now set to fill his seat for the rest of the year. Jeff Zeleny, CNN, Washington.
3: Joining us now, the former Republican South Carolina governor, longtime friend of Senator Graham, Mark Sanford, also our CNN political commentators, Essie Cupp and Van Jones. Governor Sanford, I want to start with you. First of all, obviously, it's a painful time in South Carolina for you personally. Senator Graham was a friend, godfather to your youngest, Blake. Controversial at times, complicated always. How would you describe his legacy?
11: I think you just did. I mean, the beauty of Lindsey is that Lindsey was Lindsey. And so at times we agreed, times we disagreed. But he was heartfelt in where he was coming from, and I had always admired that. I mean, he was a guy that sort of led with the heart, if you want to call it that, and would forge off in this direction and forge off in that direction. He had a keen political nose. He had an amazing sense of humor. And he had a real ability to stay close to power and therefore have the ability to wield the tools of power.
3: Essie, you knew the senator for about 2 decades. Mm-hmm. I was reading in the notes he called you his little libertarian. Is that the right?
12: My little libertarian. There's a funny story to it because when I came up in conservative politics, I was known as a big hawk. The joke we would tell is I was warheads on foreheads. But that endeared me to Lindsay, I think. But I wasn't as hawkish as he was because I still believed in things like, congressional reauthorization and congressional approval of the Constitution. To him, that made me insufficiently hawkish. So his joke was to call me my little libertarian, even though I was a pretty big hawk. And just as recently as last summer, I was up on the Hill in a meeting with some senators and some cabinet members, and he walks in the room and he goes, "Up. There she is, my little libertarian." So this was a 20-year sort of pet name.
3: Man, obviously, philosophically, ideologically, on the other side. But you watch, and are very prominent, obviously. In the decade of Trump, what did you learn about Lindsey Graham?
13: Well, I mean, first, you never speak ill of the dead. At least I was raised not to. And look, if you're a Ukrainian, you're sad. He went to Ukraine 10 times as a senator. Trying to help those folks stay alive against Putin. If you're an Israeli, you're sad. He was a staunch defender of Israel and tough on terror. And there were times when he reached out to us in the Democratic Party and we were able to do some bipartisan deals with him. I think there was disappointment in our party when he went back into the arms of Trump. But he has a responsibility to his citizens and to his party, and he did a good job on those terms.
3: Governor Van makes a good point. It's not to speak ill of anyone. I'm just trying to get your understanding. You guys came to the House together. You ran for governor. He ran for Senate. When Donald Trump hit the scene, you made different choices. Senator Graham went back and forth. He was in Camp Trump, then he was out of Camp Trump, back and forth, back and forth. You were out pretty much from the get-go. What were your conversations like about that, especially in the context of South Carolina politics?
11: The mark of 30-year friends is there are times you just sort of agree to disagree and you kind of leave that area alone and you sort of accept the things that you enjoyed about the other human soul and make light of the things that are sort of in between and just sort of leave alone the things that are sort of no-fly zones. And that was probably a no-fly zone for us. So I wouldn't say we discussed it greatly. He was very upfront about saying, look, I got to be close to power if I'm going to be able to wield the tools of power. And in that regard, I understood it. And I would also say this. So, think about the Gang of 11 on immigration, issues like that. He actually took political risks. I think that, we live in a political environment where a lot of folks won't take any political risks. And I admired the times that he did. I think he stood out in those moments.
3: To that point, it was in Jeff Zeleny's piece there when after January 6th, where Lindsey Graham said, enough, that's it. They said that was going to be the final pivot, and yet it was not.
12: It was not.
3: There were others. Senator McConnell stepped forward. Senator McConnell never came back into the Trump fold, but he didn't try to essentially block Trump.
12: Yeah.
3: What happened there?
12: Yeah, I've been thinking a lot about something he said in March of 2021, Lindsey. And you have to remember, Biden had just been inaugurated. We just had January 6th. And the conversations on the right, both amongst conservatives like me, but also MAGA, was, what now? What lessons do we learn from this loss? And are we going to move past Trump? Are we going to stay inside of MAGA? And someone asked him that. And he said, if we abandon Trump, we will lose half the party. To which I think I said at the time, like, promise. but I was struck by this because the half he wanted to keep was not the Adam Kinzingers, the Liz Cheneys, the Mitt Romneys, the good conservatives. They were already being pushed out. The half he was worried about leaving were the folks that showed up at the Capitol on January 6th, the insurrectionists, the Proud Boys, the Oath Keepers, the white supremacists, the ugliest elements that I think destroyed the Republican Party. And I think about that moment, and if someone of Lindsey's stature had said something different, had said, we don't want to be the party of comfort for these elements anymore. And if Lindsey had summoned all of his influence and power that he had accumulated for 30 years and got other Republicans to come where he was, it would have been tough. But could that have changed the trajectory of the Republican Party in that moment between these two Trump presidencies? I think about that a lot.
3: Could it have?
13: You know, you never know. Leadership matters. And, you know, on the issues that he cared about, where I agree with them, like Ukraine, you know, having somebody like him standing in the breach matters. I wish he had done more of the things that, as he Cup was talking about. He was brave on immigration and almost got across the finish line. We'd be a different country.
3: Brave in his party on Ukraine in the current context, especially when Trump first came back.
13: Absolutely.
3: Right. Governor, you don't have any question the seat will stay Republican, correct?
11: None.
3: Governor Mark Sanford, SC Cup, Van Jones, grateful for your time tonight. Up next for us, a CNN special report from inside Russia, and Ukraine strikes deep within the country.
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0: A White House official tells CNN President Trump will now support a new sanctions bill targeting Russia that was spearheaded by the late Republican Senator Lindsey Graham. The sanctions would clear the way for the president to impose heavy new tariffs on imports from nations that buy Russian oil, uranium, and natural gas. Senator Graham was one of Ukraine's most vocal supporters in Washington, and he had just returned from Kyiv before he passed away over the weekend. The sanctions would come at a time when the war in Ukraine is increasingly being felt deep inside Russia. CNN's Matthew Chance is in Moscow with this report.
1: These are the scenes of Ukrainian strikes inside Russia. The Kremlin is finding impossible to ignore. Even state television, which often plays down drone attacks, is broadcasting these images of the latest hits, in which government officials say at least three people were killed.
2: We have launched a criminal case following the terrorist attack targeting civilian infrastructure. Ukrainian nationalists used fixed-wing drones to attack several districts of the Moscow region.
1: One of them, caught on CCTV, slammed into an apartment block in the town of Solnichnogorsk. Shocked residents, hundreds of miles from the Ukrainian front lines, are increasingly feeling the impact of what the Kremlin calls a special military operation, not a war.
3: I've been living here ever since it was built. I spent all my childhood here. It's so sad. It brings tears to my eyes.
1: There's no such emotion for the Kremlin leader here meeting Russia's own drone manufacturers at an exhibition in Moscow and vowing retaliation for Ukrainian strikes deep inside Russia.
4: Wherever they attempt to strike Russian territory, we will respond in kind, only with several times greater force. The adversary will feel this. I hope they already do, and they will continue to feel it on an escalating scale.
1: But waves of Ukrainian strikes, mainly on Russian energy facilities, appear to have dented the Kremlin's war effort, leaving one of the world's biggest oil producers with weeks of acute fuel shortages, part of a key change in this conflict. For years, the Ukraine war has been ferocious but distant. The horror and bloodshed out of sight, and for many Russians, out of mind. The problem for the Kremlin is that the casualties and the destruction are now coming home. And tonight, John, there's been more bad news for Russia, with reports that more than a dozen Russian vessels, including several oil tankers, were struck in Ukrainian drone attacks on the Sea of Azov, which is a key shipping route for Moscow close to the Ukrainian coast. Ukraine's drone campaign is now clearly placing enormous pressure on Russia, both on land and at sea. Back to you, John.
0: Matthew Chance, thank you for that fantastic reporting. We'll see you back here tomorrow night, I hope. The news continues. The Source with Caitlin Collins starts now.
5: What President Trump told me in the Oval Office about those new strikes on Iran and whether this is now the new normal. I'm Caitlin Collins, and this is The Source.

0: Tonight, the United States military is now bombing Iran for the third night in a row. As sources say that the United States is targeting Iranian military assets, including coastal surveillance systems, drone and missile capabilities, as the White House has formally notified lawmakers here in Washington that the United States is once again at war.
1: We're attacking them tonight. We're taking out all of their capability for anything having to do with the Strait, with the Hormuz Strait. And I think in the end, we will end up just controlling the whole thing.
0: The president there arguing for total control over the Strait of Hormuz, an international waterway, as he is also reimposing his naval blockade for Iran, steps that look a lot more like the beginning of this war than the fast end to the fighting that the president once predicted. So, Mr. President, you noted the United States is bombing Iran again. I mean, you've been bombing Iran for months now. Is this just the new normal for the American people?
1: Well, you know, we're in Vietnam for 19 years. We're here for 4 months. So I think we've done a lot. We've knocked out their Navy in a period of 1 month. We knocked out their Air Force. Their Air Force is non-existent. We knocked out most of their missiles, most of their drones. We knocked out their drone manufacturing capability, about 92%. Their missile capability for manufacturing, we knocked out 89%. And they have a little capability, but they don't have any capability for us. This is almost a military skirmish.
0: What the president describes there as a military skirmish, the world seems to be much more concerned about this renewed fighting. If you look at ship traffic through the critical waterway, it's dropping again. Oil prices are going up as the president says he wants the United States to start charging at, quote, the rate of 20% on all cargo that goes through the Strait of Hormuz. After the president argued that America was, quote, going to get paid for guarding the strait, I asked the president who exactly he believes is going to reimburse the United States for this.
2: They are crazy. You said the U.S. will get reimbursed.
1: And we're not going to put it up. Yeah, I want to be
2: reimbursed
1: because we're protecting a very rich portion of the world. We're spending money. And so what we've done is we are going to be reimbursed for protection. We're protecting by the countries that we're helping. For instance, you look at the five countries. You have Saudi Arabia. You have UAE. You have Qatar, or Qatar, as I always say. You have Qatar, Bahrain. And by the way, you have others. You have Kuwait. And you have others, and they will do very well. But we think it's appropriate that we don't need them. You know, we have more oil than any other country in the world. When you add Venezuela, which has been amazing, which has tremendous amounts of oil that we control, when you add Venezuela and everything else, we have more than 50% of the world's supply. We don't need it, but we need it from the standpoint of protecting allies, et cetera, including Israel, including Saudi Arabia, including Qatar, including UAE. We're protecting all of them, and we've done a very effective job.
0: Just a few weeks ago, the Secretary of State, Marco Rubio, said this about the idea of Iran charging those types of fees.
3: Fees and tolls are the same thing to me. Okay, if you're paying someone to go there, I don't care if you call it a fee or a toll or a donation, it's a toll. That's how we're going to define it. That's international waterway. There isn't a nation on earth that supports having to pay money to go through the straits.
0: Now, President Trump today explaining why the war has restarted doesn't line up with his claims about complete success that we've heard in the last several weeks. Iran is arguing that it targeted two U.S. facilities in Kuwait. And less than 2 minutes after the president said that their military capability had already been taken out, he then described the Iranian missile attacks in recent days throughout the region.
1: We knocked out most of their missiles, most of their drones. We knocked out their drone manufacturing capability, about 92%. Their missile capability for manufacturing, we knocked out 89%. Because you saw they sent missiles to five different countries that never even knew they were involved because they're stone cold crazy.
0: One thing the president declined to say today was whether or not he stood by those comments last month that Iran should be able to keep some of its ballistic missiles.
1: I mean, they have to have some because other people have some. You got to have some.
4: I'm saying that if other countries have them, it's a little bit unfair for them not to have some.
0: Here's how the president answered that today.
1: All they have is fake news because they have the fake news would rather see us lose the war than win the war, which is really treasonous, in a certain way. So we're doing another very major attack tonight. They want to make a deal. They came back. We made a deal 2 days ago, and they want to make a deal. They've been negotiating for 47 years, but nobody's ever hit them militarily. We're hitting them very hard. Thank you very much, everybody.
0: On Capitol Hill today, the president has lost one of the war strategy's biggest supporters with the shocking death of Senator Lindsey Graham of South Carolina over the weekend. Today, South Carolina's governor selected his sister to fill the remaining months of his Senate term in honor of his legacy, he said, something that came after President Trump said he recommended personally to the governor. She's expected to be sworn in as early as tomorrow. And as we're looking at the numbers here in Washington, my lead source tonight was a friend and colleague of Senator Lindsey Graham's, Republican Senator Roger Marshall of Kansas. And thank you, sir, for being here, because the Senate was back in town today, obviously right after we learned about the death of Senator Lindsey Graham. How is everyone taking it today?
5: Yeah, Caitlin. No, I think we're humans. So we're still, in denial in many, many ways. But when we walk in tonight and we see his desk with a black drape over it, flowers. His desk is maybe 10 foot from mine, and that's when it starts hitting home that there's no more Lindsey Graham, the guy that kept us all laughing and entertained us on these all-nighters that we're doing when we're having Votoramas, that guy who's globe-trotting around the world, constantly trying to build relationships with other countries. He was suddenly gone.
0: Yeah. I mean, the president today was talking about him at length, talking about, his support of his Supreme Court justices. He also was pushing for the SAVE Act, the election bill that the president wants passed. He also was a really big supporter of the president's war in Iran and how this was going. He wanted the president to finish the job, as he had put it. Do you support the bombing that has resumed tonight? Do you think that's the right move by President Trump?
5: I think it is the right move. I wish we didn't have to do it. I hate war. President Eisenhower said that many times. I hate war as only a soldier who lived it can. But unfortunately, there's a price we have to pay for our freedoms, for the safety and security of your families. We sometimes have to use our military forces, and I'm so grateful for the military forces that the jobs are done. I mourn the loss of the 13 soldiers we've lost, the hundreds of soldiers we've lost. I think the president has to rip the Band-Aid off and finish the job, unfortunately.
0: The United States, as I was talking to the president about earlier in the Oval, has been using force against Iran. It hasn't gotten the results that the president wanted in terms of a nuclear deal. Why do you think doing it now will be different?
5: Yeah. I think, again, I go back to my goals throughout all of this. Is number one, no nukes for Iran. Next would be no boots on the ground. And then number three would be keep the cost of gas and groceries affordable back home. So I still think that the president is working towards those goals. I think that Iran would struggle to have nukes in the next decade or so, but they're already reportedly trying to rebuild again. I feel like we've given them every chance possible. But here's this rogue terrorist group that's killed tens of thousands of Christians in their own country. They've killed thousands of Americans, hundreds of Marines. So, and I feel like, they're forcing us to do this. And I'm willing to pay that price. I think that this is the right move for the safety for generations to going forward.
0: The reason I ask about the strategy is because you said something recently when you were at home that stood out to me. According to the Topeka Capital Journal, you said that for Iran to get to a point where there is total capitulation, you said you think it would take the bombing of civilian targets and even a ground invasion. So where does this strategy of bombing with these airstrikes and a naval blockade get the United States?
5: Yeah, I think I was misquoted if I said it would take a ground invasion. But I do think we're going to have to bomb dual use, dual purpose type of targets, whether it's refineries or bridges, where munitions are being built. Whenever you start doing that, then civilians are going to die, just like they did in the forever wars of the Gulf Coast. Hundreds of thousands of civilians probably died in the Gulf Wars. I don't want that. But here's this terrorist organization that's irrational, religious, irrational terrorists, call them what you want to. But why won't they capitulate? It makes no sense to anybody. I'd been hopeful, but I'm not as hopeful today as I was a month ago.
0: Is this a forever war?
5: Not yet, and it's not going to be. I will guarantee you, that this will not be a forever war. I think that at some point in time, the bombing has to stop. And as long as our troops aren't on the ground, that's one step. That's certainly several steps away from a forever war.
0: But if the bombing stops and nothing on the ground has changed, then what was the point?
5: Well, the point is that they're decades away from having nuclear weapons, and that we can play whack-a-mole going forward. But here's another question that I have, and it's not for you. It's for the Gulf Coast countries. We have defanged Iran. Now it's their turn to go in and finish the job that they need to finish. They need to send their ground troops in if that's what it takes. But it should not be American soldiers that are leading the way. I think that they have a responsibility here as well. We've done our job.
0: You know, we asked the president, or I asked the president today, if he still felt that Iran should be able to have some of its ballistic missiles, an argument that he had after he signed the memorandum of understanding. When I asked you then if you agreed with that, you said this. Senator, are you okay with Iran having missiles?
5: You know, I'm hesitating. I'd prefer that they not. I certainly don't want them to have long-distance missiles. I don't want them to have nuclear-armed missiles. I would prefer they didn't. But I don't think that's the key issue here. I think that they have to be able to defend themselves. And I just kind of come back to the big picture here, is that the Middle East countries like this agreement.
0: You were saying that Iran should be able to defend itself with ballistic missiles. Right now, they're doing that against the Gulf countries and against in response to the United States. I mean, are they using those missiles to defend themselves against the United States?
5: Right. So if it was up to me, we would end this regime completely. They would have nothing left. That's what I would prefer to do. But if we're trying to negotiate with them, and if they were willing to cooperate, if they're willing to disassemble all their nuclear capabilities and agree to all the things we had talked about, then I think there would have been some room for them to have a military presence. But again, I go back as the plan was laid out to me.
0: So you only think they should have ballistic missiles when they are a party to the MOU?
5: I think that they need to make significant progress. I think all the nukes need to be gone. I would prefer them not to have any missiles ever. But the whole point of this MOU was going down. The MOU was a step towards an agreement. And what part of that agreement was the Gulf Coast countries going in there and working with Iran on all these other issues and let those countries decide how much of a military Iran should have or not have.
0: But the president was talking about Lindsey Graham today in the Oval Office. I asked him as we were leaving if he supports the sanctions bill on Russia that Lindsey Graham was pushing right before his death, even after he was visiting Ukraine. The president said yes. He said we're going to be talking soon about that. There are 84 co-sponsors on that bill. You're not one of them. Why not?
5: I think I was kind of waiting for the White House. I wanted to give the White House as much leverage as they can. But I've supported maximum sanctions from day one. But I think at some point we have to follow the leadership of White House on how they're going to implement these sanctions.
0: So whether you support the sanctions depends on whether President Trump supports the sanctions.
5: I think that's oversimplifying it. I think I want to give him as much cards that he can to make this deal, to get it finished. Again, my horrible disappointment is Europe has never stepped up as much as they could, that they're not doing their job through this whole process. But certainly before I send any more money over to Ukraine, I would much rather go to some type of more sanctions on Russia.
0: Okay. But do you want President Trump to support this bill that Lindsey Graham pushed for?
5: I would, yes.
0: Okay. Senator Roger Marshall, thank you for your time tonight.
5: Yeah,
0: much appreciated. Up next, there is a federal judge who just weighed in on President Trump's lawsuit with the IRS and that settlement that gave him immunity. This judge now says that lawsuit was an attempt to, quote, manipulate the judicial process. My political sources are here next. Also, right now, people are gathering at the scene of that deadly shooting in Maine by ICE. DHS has just put out a new statement, and there's something that's not in that statement that is only raising more questions than it is answers. We're live in Maine right after this.
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1: Tonight, Republicans in the Senate are staring down a critical week without one of their White House whisperers in Senator Lindsey Graham. He was a key ally of the president's and was working hard on getting his priorities passed, including that election overhaul bill that the president is demanding the Senate get through. Senator Graham had also championed the president's next pick for attorney general. That's the acting attorney general, Todd Blanche, who is expected to testify before the Senate this week for his confirmation hearing. But without Senator Graham and with Senator Mitch McConnell still out sick until further notice, the battle to confirm Blanche for the White House just got more complicated. One thing that is likely to come up in those hearings could be this: a new ruling by a federal judge today finding that Todd Blanche and President Trump's personal attorneys, in this judge's words, sought to manipulate the judicial process when Trump brought a lawsuit against the IRS earlier this year that resulted in that settlement that created that $1.8 billion so-called anti-weaponization fund. Now, the judge here, Kathleen Williams, has referred Blanche and his deputy to disciplinary boards just a few days before the senators are going to question him for the full-time job. My political and legal sources are here with me now. And Tom Dupree, you read this ruling. As you looked at this, if you're a senator who's questioning Todd Blanche about this, what do you think he's going to get asked?
2: Well, look, as a lawyer, there is never a good time to get referred to a disciplinary hearing. But 2 days before your confirmation as senator to U.S. Attorney General is like the worst possible time. My guess is that the senators will use this ruling as basically grist for the questioning. I think that they will have some very fair questions about Todd Blanche's role in achieving the settlement, his willingness apparently to walk back the fund piece of it, but not to walk back the IRS immunity piece of it. And so I think this is going to be a robust topic of debate at the confirmation hearings. The timing of this ruling is striking, literally days before he's going to go before Senate Judiciary and testify about his ability to maintain his independence from the president, which this ruling undermines.
1: Which we know will be huge questions that he gets, because he's gotten these questions before about his loyalty to the president versus, you know, his loyalty to the job.
2: For sure. And that's exactly the heart of this ruling, where the judge basically called out Blanche and the other lawyers for what she called collusive settlements, self-dealing, all these sorts of things, all points that go directly to this fundamental question of whether Todd Blanche, as attorney general, can truly be independent of the White House.
1: You know, and David, we watch a lot of these confirmation
3: hearings.
1: Wait,
3: is Tom saying that the judge was political here? Well, wow, shocking.
1: Well, I mean, so
3: judiciary, somebody, a judge on the bench acting in a political manner?
1: Speaking of political, these hearings are often incredibly political. Sometimes they don't even have questions involved in them. But when it comes to this room and what that looks like, if you're Todd Blanche, you would have wanted a Lindsey Graham there defending you, spending 5 minutes, making you not answer questions.
3: That's a lot less friendly. It's going to be a lot less friendly. Tom's exactly correct. The questioning is going to be very tough. They're going to try to get Blanche to commit to saying there's no immunity, to commit to what this judge says on paper. They're going to get Blanche to try to say that. And it's going to be very interesting to watch him try to not say that, right? To be able to answer questions and not commit to doing the things that the judge points out, right? You can't, the executive branch can't cut a deal with the executive branch, right? That's what's in the focus here. The president can't cut a deal with himself because he is the, you know, he's the person here, and it's not allowed, and that's what this judge is saying. And so Democrats, their challenge is to get the attorney general to say that's not going to happen, right? We'll see if they can get it to occur.
1: Yeah, I mean, Brian Tyler, you're new at the table. Welcome. You also have a new book out tomorrow, I believe it is, the day after, How to Wield Power in a Post-Trump World. Obviously, we're still in this Trump world in this moment. And what are you going to be looking from Democrats this week during that hearing?
4: Look, I think Todd Blanche has a lot of questions that he has to answer for, especially, you know, we're talking about the IRS situation, but there's also the Epstein situation. I mean, remember, Todd Blanche went and spoke with Ghislaine Maxwell. We don't know what he spoke to her about, but suddenly, in the immediate aftermath of that discussion, she was moved from a prison in Florida to a low-security prison in Texas. There is also there remains all of these questions about what the Trump administration is doing with regards to the Epstein Files Transparency Act. That law mandated that all those files have to be released on December 19th, 2025, if I'm not mistaken, 7 months ago. And so I would imagine that the reason Todd Blanche is there is because if you have somebody who already has experience being more deferential to his client, then it really helps you to have that person atop the DOJ, the same DOJ that's in the process of suppressing these files.
1: Yeah, and I think he can only afford to lose one vote in this to get it out of committee, with Senator Graham obviously not going to be there anymore. They're working on who's going to take his place there. Senator Mitch McConnell is not voting right now. He's still at home sick in Kentucky.
4: I mean, the question remains whether any of these other Republicans are going to be willing to buck Trump. I mean, that is always the question, whether anybody has the spine to do so. I mean, you know, the job number one in the Republican conference is to make sure that you are slavishly devoted to one person. And we see what happens when to those who aren't.
1: I mean, speaking of Mitch McConnell, we finally got an update on his health. He posted a picture with his wife, Elaine Chao, talking about getting pneumonia after falling unconscious briefly. Do you think that was enough information? Do you think they needed to be more transparent?
3: Yeah, look, more transparency is, you know, better when you're an elected official. People want to know. Your constituents, you know, have a right to know what's going on with you. When you're the majority leader, it's important. I think that I'm glad to see that he's doing better now. He's out. He's going to hopefully get back to work here at some point. But look, the Senate is just a fact. A lot of these gentlemen are pretty old, right? And a fall or a bad illness can take somebody out. Chuck Grassley's a kind of vigorous older guy, but they're all older, right? I mean, they're all older gentlemen here. And so it's going to be a big sea change. Lindsey Graham was a very vibrant young guy, and look what happened to him. So, look, I think erring on the side of transparency is obviously something that everyone wants to see. But, you know, there's also, you got to balance the privacy issue with it. Not exactly sure what was going on with him. But, you know, we now know that he's not, you know, he's not dead in some hospital, GW. It's like the biggest scam that people
1: are. I'm not sure that's totally.
3: Come on.
4: That's
3: come
4: a pretty,
3: on,
4: it's a pretty generous offering.
3: You think in Washington, D.C., that someone could pass away?
4: For a political movement whose identity was predicated on this idea that Joe Biden was disqualified because his cognitive state was that we didn't know how his cognitive state was. That now suddenly, well, you know, the Senate, there.
3: No. I just said there should be more transparency.
4: There was some strong words about Joe Biden's mental state. Right, you can make the argument rightfully so, but it's pretty generous when it comes to Mitch McConnell, who we didn't know was alive or dead for like a month. That, you know, glad he's okay. And I think as long as we have proof of life.
3: Kind of like Lloyd Austin was gone for a week as Secretary of Defense and nobody knew.
1: He got roasted over that, obviously.
3: He was only the Secretary of Defense.
4: No big deal.
1: One other thing that Todd Blanche might get questioned about are these subpoenas that went out, some directly delivered to the homes of reporters and journalists who reported on security concerns related to the new Air Force One. We were told Trump was angry and embarrassed and furious that it became public why he did not fly the new Qatari-gifted jumbo jet last week. If you were asking him about those subpoenas, what would your questions be?
2: Well, I guess the first thing I would say is that I am a strong supporter of law enforcement, and I don't like leaks that endanger national security. At the same time, I also respect the First Amendment. And traditionally, the way the Justice Department has approached these types of issues is it will subpoena reporters only in extraordinary cases and as a last resort. And that's what gives me pause here, that what appears to have happened is the Justice Department's first resort was to go to the reporters, subpoena them, attempt to compel them to reveal their sources to find out who leaked this. So I think one line of questioning for Todd Blanche would be just to ask about the propriety of this, about going after reporters and what arguably is an effort to target the journalists rather than reserve the possibility of issuing these subpoenas as the absolute last step in the investigative process if you have to go there.
3: Hey, but remember, Eric Holder did that, the Obama administration, went after the Fox
2: News. Obama was terrible on that.
3: Went after the Fox News guy, went after him hard, subpoenaed him, they went at him big time.
1: Yeah, James Rosen.
3: Rosen and issued subpoenas, and they broke his knees with a baseball bat, basically.
1: Okay, basically, you're being hyperbolic. I should just note for anyone who wasn't clear on that. David Urban, Tom Dupree, Brian Tyler Cohen, thank you for being here. As I mentioned, Brian's new book is out tomorrow. It is The Day After, How to Wield Power in a Post-Trump World. A timely topic. We're also following other breaking news tonight as the Department of Homeland Security is now breaking its silence nearly 12 hours after that 26-year-old Colombian man had been shot and killed by an ICE agent in Maine this morning. Right now, it's still unclear what led to that shooting, but this DHS statement stands out because they say, quote, ICE law enforcement attempted to conduct a vehicle stop. The vehicle attempted to flee the scene, and fearing for public safety, an officer discharged his weapon. The driver of the vehicle was struck, and emergency services were immediately called. He passed away from his injuries. Now, the department doesn't share details in that statement about why the officer believed the man was a public safety risk. It doesn't say that he tried to go after him with his car, as we've seen in previous statements from DHS in moments like this. CNN has gotten video from after the shooting. I want to warn you that what you're going to see here is disturbing. But one of them shows federal agents pulling the man's body out of the driver's side of the car. Another shows ISO officers and local police providing aid to the man on the ground outside of the vehicle. Right now, the DHS use of force policy says an officer can use deadly force when he or she, quote, has a reasonable belief that the subject of such force poses an imminent threat of death or serious bodily injury. It also notes that deadly force should not be used to stop someone who is fleeing, with some exceptions. My colleague Jason Carroll is on the ground in Biddeford, Maine. And Jason, obviously there's so many questions about what happened and what led to this shooting. What is the latest you're hearing from people on the ground compared to what the Department of Homeland Security is saying?
5: Yeah. Well, it's very clear, Caitlin, from the folks here on the ground, they do not trust the Department of Homeland Security. A number of them say there needs to be more transparency when it comes to this investigation. You can see behind me right now that some have gathered at the site where the 26-year-old man from Columbia was killed. But again, still a number of questions. Some are asking why the ICE agents were not wearing body cameras. That certainly could have helped, because once again, you have to ask the question why these officers felt as though their personal safety was at risk and deadly force needed to be used. Also, when it comes to the way the story unfolded out here, Caitlin, you remember that initially DHS had told Maine Senator Angus King that the person who was shot and killed was the subject of this investigation.

0: up, there is a great feeling of distrust here in the community wanting more transparency with the investigation that DHS will be conducting. Caitlin.
1: And you can see why, based on what's happened just in recent months. Jason Carroll, thank you. Please keep us updated if you hear more while you're on the ground in Maine. Up next for us here in Washington, Congressman Ro Khanna says Israeli settlers and IDF soldiers blockaded him in the West Bank. Israel's ambassador to the United States is pushing back on that. We'll talk to the congressman himself about what happened right after this.
2: Your home just got smarter.
3: Close. Great.

0: he was visiting a small Palestinian village in the West Bank last Wednesday when he says he was, quote, detained by Israeli settlers.
1: We were detained by settlers wielding M4 guns who blocked our van from leaving the site. They called additional settlers for support and held us captive for 75 minutes, recording videos, laughing at us, and mocking me and my staff. I will never forget their faces.
0: The congressman said that he and his team then contacted the U.S. Embassy and waited for soldiers from the Israel Defense Forces to arrive. But when four of them did, Congressman Khanna says they initially sided with the Israeli settlers. Tonight, the IDF is denying taking part in a blockade, telling CNN in a statement, quote, IDF troops were dispatched to the scene, quickly dispersed the Israeli civilians, and reopened the blocked road. Tonight, Khanna is pointing to a new video that he says disputes that appears to show Israeli soldiers in a white truck blocking the congressman from passing, at least temporarily.
2: יש פה חברי קונגרס שדיבר עם השגרירות, והשגרירות מעורבת בזה, אז אני לא מצליח להבין את כל הסיפור. אתם יכולים להעיף את החבר'ה.
0: Khanna says the settlers and IDF soldiers eventually let them pass after he got back in touch with the embassy and a high-level Israeli official. But tonight, the Israeli ambassador to the United States is responding to the congressman's account this way.
3: We reached out to him when we heard he was going to Israel. We suggested he visit with survivors of the October 7th massacre, that he visit the borders. He ignored that, and he decided to coordinate his trip, not with Israel, but with Palestinian activists and with J Street, which is an anti-Israeli government advocacy group here in Washington.
0: Now, J Street says it's a pro-Israel and pro-peace organization and that it lobbies against the positions of the current Israeli government. This incident coincides with a surge of settler violence. However, just this weekend, journalists, including ones from CNN, were attacked in the occupied West Bank. Four settlers have been arrested for that attack, according to Israeli police. Joining me tonight is Democratic Congressman Ro Khanna. And thank you, sir, for being here. The ambassador there, the Israeli ambassador to the U.S., he says you're lying, basically, in terms of your account or in how you're looking at this. What's your response to his characterization of your visit with what you believe happened?
4: Well, it's not just my account. There was a New York Times photographer there who spoke to the journalist. There were two other American citizens there who spoke to the journalist. There was a security guard who spoke to the journalist and an Israeli who spoke to the journalist. And the Jerusalem Post has now put out all the facts. They have said that the IDF did show up there and blockaded us. They have said that the IDF did not disperse the violent settlers. They have said that the violent settlers acted illegally by detaining us. They were kicking our van. They were brandishing their M4 guns, wiping our windows, laughing at us. And they said that we were not in a zone that we weren't supposed to be in. We were in a village that had been destroyed. And so what I would urge is for people to just read the Jerusalem Post that has done an investigation and has all the facts.
0: And when you hear the ambassador's response of this, he says at no point were you or any members of your party threatened by the soldiers or the civilians bearing arms. Is that?
4: Well, it's correct that the soldiers did not at any point threaten our lives. They just stood there with their blockading our van from leaving. In terms of the violent settlers, I mean, they were laughing at us. They had M4s. They were waving the M4s around, and they were cursing. But no, they didn't point the gun at us or threaten us directly. But I think that being blockaded in where you can't leave, being surrounded with people carrying armed weapons is a pretty big threat to Americans. But, yeah, there's no direct threat. So he's technically being correct. But I think most Americans will look at this and what is going on and why aren't they prosecuting those extremist settlers and investigating these soldiers?
0: And what did the soldiers say about why they would not let you through?
4: They said that the settlers, the extremist settlers, believed that we were in a zone that we weren't supposed to be in, that it was a military occupied zone. It turns out that it was not a military occupied zone, as the Jerusalem Post has said and as the IDF now admits. It was a village that Yanan Levy had destroyed. The Israeli government has said that extremist settlers can't come there to further destroy the village. But members of Congress just 6 months ago were there. Congressman Kasten, Congresswoman DeLauro, there is no restriction on going there, which the IDF now admits.
0: Well, and Ambassador Mike Huckabee, who is the U.S. ambassador to Israel, he's arguing basically this could have been cleared up if you had coordinated your visit with the Israeli government, with the U.S. government. What's your reaction to Ambassador Huckabee?
4: First of all, I want to thank the American Embassy, David Brownstein there, who is the number two person who I believe really helped save us from any harm. He's the one who contacted the high ups in the Israeli government, and then they sent the police that allowed us finally to go through after 75 minutes of detention. And I really believe he did an incredible job. So obviously we coordinated. We had sent the American Embassy a notification. That's how we had David Rubenstein's number. We had informed, as the Israeli Embassy acknowledges, that we had informed them that I was going and informed the House. So what is their concern? Their concern is that I didn't go to Israel, that I just went to Palestine and the West Bank. Now, I've been to Israel three times before. I met Prime Minister Netanyahu. I met Prime Minister Bennett. I have met with ministers. I met with the hostage families, Rachel and John Poland, who lost their son, Hirsch. I've advocated my little bit for Hirsch's release. Obviously, he got killed. And this trip, I wanted to go from a Palestinian perspective to the West Bank to see the Palestinian side. And I don't believe that an American congressman has to go on an Israel-led trip or go to Israel anytime you want to go to the West Bank. That's the fundamental disagreement. They don't think an American congressman should go on a Palestinian-led trip to the West Bank. And I hope there's been so much talk about me. I hope they start to see the stories of Palestinians, because it is apartheid there. They don't have water to wash their clothes or flush their toilets. In Hebron, on the streets, people are throwing rotten tomatoes and acid and urine at the Palestinian shop owners who are below the street level. I met a Palestinian American father who's grieving for his 14-year-old son. He says, "Yeah, my son went to the West Bank and he threw rocks, and the Israeli IDF shot him 21 times, and I still haven't changed his bedroom." I've never been more emotionally affected, and my hope is that people will pay attention to their stories, because it's not about what they did to me. Think about what they're doing to Palestinians.
0: I mean, we have a team who's been covering the Jeremy Dimon and his producer, and has been doing a great job. But in terms of what happened to you on Monday, you
4: correct.
0: Posted about it on Saturday. Why did you wait to post in
4: the New York Times every day? But I did not get out of the West Bank until Thursday night. And so I did not want to leave, to have anything break until I was out of Israel.
0: Because why?
4: Because of security. Yeah, I was going the next day on Thursday to other Palestinian areas, and I didn't want people to know that I was there. And the New York Times then on Friday wanted to verify it. I mean, they published the story. They talked to the photographer. They talked to the security guard. They talked to other people. And so I think they published it when they had all of the facts.
0: Ambassador Leiter here in Washington said that he's happy to meet with you to talk about what he says are your grievances regarding Israel. Do you want to meet with him?
4: I'd be happy to if it was constructive. And I guess we have philosophical differences, but here would be the three things I would ask of him. Would he help make sure that these extreme settlers who did detain us illegally, that there's some investigation and prosecution of them? Will he commit to doing it to Yanan Levy, who burnt down the Zunata village, who's killed on camera a Palestinian, Ottawa? And will he work on getting rid of the outposts that are clearly illegal? So there has to be some commitment.
0: Do you stand by the word detained? Because there's controversy over that, saying you weren't actually detained. That word sounds like, you know, they locked you up or put you away. Do you believe the word detained is the right word?
4: Blockaded, detained. I mean, what I'll explain exactly what happened. We put out the videos. We were in the van. They were marching around us with these M4s, and they parked their vehicle so we couldn't leave. And then they called more settlers who parked more vehicles so we couldn't leave. And then the IDF said that we couldn't leave. So you could say we were blockaded in. I use the word detained. But I've been very factual. And what people have to realize is it's not just the New York Times and the Reuters that published this. There are other Americans there. There was a New York Times photographer there. And there's video there. And the Jerusalem Post that did the investigation has concluded this.
0: Congressman Ro Khanna, thank you for joining us
4: tonight.
0: Thank you. Appreciate your time.
4: Thank you.
0: Up next, we're getting new details about one of the biggest mergers in history. But now there is a group of attorneys general who are trying to stop it One of them who is leading this effort, the California Attorney General Rob Bonta, will join me right after this.
5: My dad had never been in better shape. Then he had a stroke and passed.

Tonight, a top House Democrat is accusing the Israeli government of lying about what happened during his recent visit to the region. Congressman Ro Khanna says

0: May I have your attention, please?
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1: Tonight, the battle to stop one of the biggest mergers in entertainment history has officially started. 12 states have now sued to block Paramount's takeover of Warner Brothers Discovery, which is CNN's parent company. The lawsuit is being led by the California Attorney General, Rob Bonta, who is arguing that this deal would be bad for all Americans. These states are now asking Paramount to hold off on the merger, which could go through as soon as next week, until the litigation is resolved. If not, they said that they will seek a temporary restraining order. Paramount is responding, calling the suit wrong on both the facts and the law, and arguing that the states are misrepresenting the competition in today's entertainment industry and that this merger, in their view, strengthens competition. The California AG, Rob Bonta, is my source on this tonight. Thank you, sir, for joining on what's been a very busy day for you. Are you planning to ask this judge for a restraining order to put this deal on hold? And if so, when?
2: We are, and we are going to do that imminently. We have asked Paramount Warner Brothers to agree not to close their deal, their proposed merger, until the court can evaluate the merits of our case. They declined to do that, so we will be filing a temporary restraining order and a preliminary injunction later today to make sure that the proposed merger is halted during the pendency of the litigation.
1: Okay, so you're going to be filing for that temporary restraining order today?
2: We are.
1: Because obviously you know this, but for those who don't, the merger is potentially ready to go through as soon as July 22nd. That's next week. Some people might look at this and say you might be running out of time. When it comes to this lawsuit and what it looks like, the other thing that people have looked at on this is who signed on to this and who is a party to this lawsuit. Did you also reach out to any Republican attorneys general to sign on to this?
2: You know, antitrust enforcement has long been nonpartisan, bipartisan. The U.S. DOJ, if you can imagine that time, and the FTC used to enforce across Republican administrations, Democratic administrations. This current federal government is not interested. Not only are they not enforcing antitrust law, they're picking winners and losers. They're actually affirmatively doing harm. In our Ticketmaster Live Nation case, we worked with a bipartisan group, Republican AGs and Democratic AGs. Same with Nexstar Tegna. That is bipartisan. This one currently is not. It's 12 Democratic states that have brought the initial case. The case is just getting started, just filed today. Additional attorneys general may still join. Hopefully, there will be Republicans who join. I know that there have been some who've vocalized criticism and concern about this proposed merger. Hopefully, they'll turn that into action and join the case.
1: But so far, no commitments from any Republicans to join.
2: Correct.
1: Semaphore is reporting tonight that the CEO of Paramount, David Ellison, that his friends and his advisors are urging him, they say pushing the media executive to consider shifting his business out of your state, and that they say under the current deal, Paramount has committed to keeping both companies' lots operational if it remains in California. Is that something that you're worried about here?
2: You know, we heard that for the first time last night, and it was amplified, and you know, you can't be naive about the timing. It seemed like a last-ditch, desperate effort to try to blackmail the regulators, the states, from doing their job and to allow an illegal proposed merger to go through. And we can't do that. We won't do that. And we did not do that. Their gambit did not work because we're going to fairly and firmly enforce antitrust law. They have violated antitrust law, a law that's been on the books for over a century, the Clayton Act and Section 7, and they, in three different markets, this proposed merger is presumptively unlawful. So we provided a clear and clean complaint that sets out our case. We think we are right on the facts, right on the law, and that we're going to get a TRO and a preliminary or a preliminary injunction in short order.
1: And you'll be filing for that tonight. California Attorney General Rob Bonta, thank you for joining us.
2: Thanks, Caitlin. Thanks for having me.
1: Up next, it is Source Code. We give you this number at the center of a story in the news. Can you guess what the story is? Tonight, it is 15 million. We'll be back right after this with the answer.

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0: Tonight's source code is $15 million. That's because that's how much more money the Supreme Court justices want to go toward police protection for themselves and for their families. The request is so personal that Justices Amy Coney Barrett and Elena Kagan are speaking directly to lawmakers tomorrow in what is a rare appearance by the two of them at the Capitol. Justice Barrett, in particular, has faced several close calls, including being targeted in a swatting attack that happened in May. And the testimony from these justices will happen just 2 weeks after the court wrapped up that divisive term that had frustrated both Republicans in some situations and Democrats in other rulings. Sources say that lawmakers are preparing questions that will take Barrett and Kagan far beyond just their talking points and what they want in terms of security. Stay tuned for that. And thanks for joining us tonight. CNN Newsnight with Abby Phillips starts now.
1: Tonight, a federal judge slams Trump's IRS lawsuit and slush fund for his allies. A slap on the wrist for his attorneys, including the man tapped to be the next attorney general. Plus, protests in Maine after ICE shoots and kills another man.
2: We need to verify that this investigation will be thorough and transparent.
1: DHS now confirms the victim wasn't even the target. And U.S. Guardians of the Gate.
3: We'll call it the guardian angel of the strait, and we should be reimbursed for that.
1: And the memo of understanding.
4: When you're dealing with sleazebags, don't mean much.
1: Is the U.S. heading toward a forever war in Iran? Live at the table, Adam Mockler, Emily Austin, Horace Cooper, and Ashley Allison. Americans with different perspectives aren't talking to each other, but here they do.

0: Good evening. I'm Abby Phillip in New York. Tonight, self-dealing. That's what a judge is calling Donald Trump's controversial lawsuit against the IRS that included a now-defunct $1.8 billion anti-weaponization fund for his allies. In a scathing order, Judge Kathleen Williams accused the Justice Department of abdicating its responsibility to represent the interests of the United States, disregarding DOJ policies and potentially the law in reaching this settlement agreement. Judge Williams found that Trump's lawyers acted in bad faith and that the lawsuit was collusive, improper, and was brought to manipulate the judicial process. The judge says that she was referring the attorney that brought the case to the Florida State Bar for potential disciplinary action, and she's ordered her opinion to be submitted to the New York State Bar, which is already reviewing an ethics complaint against Acting Attorney General Todd Blanche. Now, Blanche once served as Trump's personal attorney, and he was the sole signatory on an addendum to the deal that forever banned the IRS from investigating past tax matters related to Trump and his entire family. On Wednesday, Blanche is scheduled to appear before the Senate Judiciary Committee for a confirmation hearing as he seeks to become the permanent head of the DOJ. Ellie Honig is here with us in our fifth seat. But before we open it up to the table here, I want to invite you at home to join the debate. Go to CNN.com/Abby. Weigh in. We'll get to some of your comments throughout the show. Ellie, how extraordinary is it for a judge to basically accuse the president and his government of colluding with one another?
1: This is really an extraordinary ruling. I mean, the judge just pops off on the page about this. She is furious at the way this went down. And the bottom line holding here is this was a fix. This was collusive. When you have a lawsuit, one of the base requirements is it has to be an actual lawsuit between two parties who are actually adverse to one another, Mockler versus Honig, and we really have a dispute that we want to work out. In this case, it was essentially Donald J. Trump private citizen versus Donald J. Trump's IRS, and the judge finds that she was misled and that this whole thing was essentially a setup and a scheme to put the veil of legitimacy on the slush fund and the immunity deal that resulted. And so now this judge is recommending and imposing really serious sanctions.
0: Horace, what is the counterargument, if any, against that? Because it seems very much that Trump knew when he filed this case earlier in the year that he was running the DOJ. He believes very much that there is no such thing as an independent DOJ and that that DOJ would then create a fund that meets his goals. What's the counterargument?
2: Okay. If we were sitting in my constitutional law class, this judge would probably get a gentleman D. Because the judge, instead of focusing on the issues, mm-hmm. which were the separation of powers issues and the need for there to be an active dispute between legitimate parties, the judge wanted to look at the details of the settlement. And yet the settlements have always been something that the judges don't opine about.
0: But you just said something that is kind of contradicted by the actual facts. The judge said this was not an adverse lawsuit. What's the argument that it was
2: an adverse lawsuit? The judge held no such hearing to make such a finding. The judge held no such hearing to decide that one of the other attorneys needed to be referred. This was a jump to the conclusion.
0: Are these adverse parties? Are these adverse parties?
2: Abby.
0: Is the president and his own government that he has asserted he controls the DOJ fully, are they adverse to one another?
2: If she wanted to
0: I'm
2: stay,
0: asking you that.
2: I'm
0: You're a constitutional
2: you, if
0: attorney, as you keep telling me. What's the judgment of it?
2: Of the law, she could have gotten a ruling that wouldn't be
0: Horace,
2: ridiculed.
0: You have yet to answer my question. Are they adverse?
2: I'm telling you that what is the lead story tonight is about a ruling by a judge that didn't stay in that judge's
3: lane. I'm going to say asked and unanswered, as a judge would
0: asked,
3: say.
0: Asked and unanswered. I would say. I didn't hear an answer to that question.
1: If you look at the ruling, the judge does not say, I just find that this settlement is so outrageous, it cannot stand. That is not the basis of the ruling.
2: Hold on. 56 pages.
1: The basis of the ruling is exactly what we've been talking about. These were not genuinely adversary parties. You said they didn't hold a hearing, but the judge took briefings. The judge took factual submissions from both sides and said, basically, what I'm being told here by the plaintiff and defendant, but the people on both sides of this case, is nonsense and is unreliable, and I discredit it. And that's what judges do.
2: She said that she didn't hear from the parties, and she took the fact that they failed to provide answers.
0: Just to be clear, you also just acknowledged she asked for the information. She was not provided with it. So the idea that she was provided information that countered that viewpoint is not, you just acknowledged it.
3: Go ahead, Ashley. You said that if they were in your law class, well, I have been in law classes before, and law professors often pose a fact pattern and then they start to distort. So perhaps if you want to submit that the judge did not have a hearing and all that stuff, can you answer Abby's question? Like, in a different fact pattern, do you feel like they were both adverse parties? Not what the judge did, but from your constitutional, legal, rigorous brain, were they adverse parties?
2: What I said from the beginning is if the judge had stayed on the facts.
3: That's not the question. That would not land.
0: If you actually answer, I'll let you finish. But if you don't answer, we're moving on to Emily. Go ahead.
2: If the judge had simply said that we don't have adverse parties.
3: Go ahead, Emily.
4: I'm going to agree with you. I have a different reason. I feel like we're just still all missing the point here. I think what you did say correctly was that this isn't the point of the story. I will never understand how Trump was wronged. And yes, the guy is sitting in jail, I'm aware. But the whole point of this was to get justice. And the fact that Trump is now being painted, what do they say? They're acting in bad faith. I just feel like that's very convenient for a judge to deem, okay, they're acting in bad faith. And what I find insane that we're not talking about is now this judge is basically penalizing the lawyer. He cannot practice law for the next year in South Florida because he's representing Trump out of what she has deemed is bad faith. And I just feel like that's exactly what the point of Trump's fund is. This is weaponization.
0: Well, to answer that, here's what the judge said in her ruling. She said, the nature of the suit itself and the conduct of the parties and counsel from its filing make it plain that this was an attempt to use the court to provide some legitimacy to an agreement to confer immunity to people and entities affiliated with the president and to earmark billions of dollars from American taxpayers to redress grievances not defined in the law.
4: To answer your question,
0: she's basically saying, yeah, you get sanctioned because you can't use the court system as a smokescreen for allocating billions of dollars that Congress did not appropriate, and B, for granting immunity that she later says in this case is not even
4: illegal. I want to talk about that. You can debate the immunity for the family. That's fair game. But we're talking about Trump's fund. When I came on last time, you guys called it the slush fund, whatever it is. This was a fund to help people who have been weaponized by the government bipartisanly. That is a good thing. This framing that it's some bad thing that Trump is benefiting from, he's not pocketing the money. I feel like we're rebranding it as if it's something negative.
5: Trump, sorry,
4: I want to speak to his children for a minute. When they accused Trump of colluding with Russia, his family suffered. They suffered the consequences of that. They were debanked. They were debanked because they were affiliated with him.
3: I think he's protecting his family from the weaponization of the government.
0: Yeah,
2: good.
5: Let's stick with the facts here. Donald Trump Ellie was wronged by the illegal leaking of his tax returns. That person was prosecuted and imprisoned, like you said, and he probably would have been entitled to some redress from the government. He was wronged. He puts in a lawsuit for how much? You remember?
2: That's my point.
5: Hold on, Horace. I'm talking about the facts. We're answering actual questions. $10 billion with a B. And then the settlement of this, I'm owed $10 billion, is what we're going to do to settle what was done to me is give out $1.776 billion to anyone who comes along and claims weaponization, including violent January 6th rioters. Not the basis of the judge's opinion. But that's where this whole thing comes from.
0: All right, Adam. Go ahead, Adam.
6: This is what terrifies me about the direction of this country. I don't think there is anything Trump could have done that these two conservatives wouldn't be defending with their fullest heart.
4: Absolutely. The fact that you said that means that, first of all, you're judgment. Let me ask you a few questions. Many times I feel like it. And that was the stupidest answer I've ever heard in my life. We're discussing facts. Do you condemn Trump for pumping Palantir
6: after buying its stock? Do you condemn Trump for getting a Qatari jet and then using it to get a deal with Qatar? Do you condemn any of this? Do you condemn Donald Trump getting a cryptocurrency, having UAE donate $2 billion to that cryptocurrency and give them chips? Do
4: First
6: you condemn
4: of all,
6: any
4: I,
6: of this?
4: I didn't even know about the Palantir
6: so
4: thing. I want to read the facts before I take your
6: any
4: judgment.
6: Of this. This is what I'm
4: based
6: saying.
4: Based on your judgment,
6: there is an
4: it could
6: insane
4: be that
6: amount of corruption.
4: You're not bipartisan.
6: There is an
4: exactly
6: insane
4: here.
6: Amount of corruption
4: so
6: and enrichment
4: facts.
6: Coming from the president right now. He is enriching himself, his friends. He is enriching the people who have broken laws on his behalf. And the people on this panel, you'll sit here and defend all of this. You couldn't condemn any of the things that I just listed.
5: So Todd,
6: will you condemn that? Will you condemn Donald Trump tweeting out the ticker sign for Palantir?
2: I will condemn a judgment.
6: Will you condemn him tweeting out the ticker sign of PLTR after buying $1 million?
4: Well, actually,
6: Palantir?
4: I won't.
5: Hold
4: on. That's really stupid.
5: Okay.
6: Oh, so you guys don't condemn this.
5: Yeah. This is going to be an issue for Todd Blanche. He's up for confirmation.
2: No, that's right.
5: And tonight, Manu Raju was over on Capitol Hill. He talked to John Cornyn, who said he's not making any commitments. Cornyn said that he has concerns with this ruling that the judge made, and he's not making any commitments about whether he's going to support Todd Blanche. The other thing is that they're hearing from others, including the New York Bar Association, that's arguing against Todd Blanche, basically saying that he's abused the prosecutorial power of the Justice Department. He's failed to respect the constitutional rights of citizens. He's placed loyalty to Trump over everything else, among other things. It does feel like this ruling from the judge, whether you like it or not, is coming at the exact worst time for Todd.
2: You're exactly right, and I wonder about the timing of it. But let me just ask this question just quickly, and that is, if, as you say, it was a breach to have released his information, couldn't you have issued a ruling that didn't offer any judgment at all about the merits the way she did? When he's no longer
5: about?
2: President and he wants to bring this case again, we
5: wait,
2: know
5: wait,
2: have
5: I'm
2: a
5: sorry.
2: Scathing ruling.
5: Let me.
2: Hold on.
5: I'm not understanding. I'm not understanding what you're saying. Are you suggesting that you wanted this judge to rule on the rightness or wrongness of releasing his tax information?
2: No, I wanted a judge to rule on the rightness or wrongness of whether there were real legitimate litigants on both sides. And that's it.
5: Okay.
2: Not the other. The other has biased this case.
3: Well, do you think there
2: case.
3: Were real litigants on both sides?
2: I think a good
3: but
2: argument could be made
3: question.
2: That there weren't good.
3: We're not.
2: We're not. There are
3: oh,
2: good
3: so,
2: arguments
7: let,
2: to be
7: let
2: made.
7: Me just talk
2: but when you go further
7: okay.
2: than that,
7: you've made
2: you
7: this point
2: create a bias.
7: Okay.
2: I have not.
7: Listen.
5: Okay, go ahead, Ellie.
7: I just want to say a quick thing about Todd Blanche, who I've known for 20 years. And when he was defending Donald Trump in those criminal cases, I defended Todd Blanche publicly. I said, why is everyone getting so upset about the fact that that Todd Blanche, a criminal defense lawyer, is defending a criminal defendant? That's the job. He should be respected for that. OK, since Todd and I've been friends with him for 2 decades, since he took this job as deputy attorney general and acting attorney general, he has completely flipped. He has completely rejected everything we knew and were taught at the Justice Department about the unvarnished truth, whether you like it or not, about respecting the awesome power of DOJ to prosecute and take away someone's liberty, about doing this job separate from politics. Todd has completely flipped. He's a different person
5: gonna,
7: now than
5: gonna
7: I am.
5: We're going to let that be the last word. Ellie Honig, thank you very much, as always. Next for us, DHS breaks its silence on today's deadly ICE shooting in Maine. But what they don't say is why the officers felt that the driver was, quote, a threat to public safety. Plus, the president says from now on, the U.S. will be known as the guardian of the Strait of Hormuz. The price for safe passage, a 20% toll on each ship's cargo. We're going to discuss that next.
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1: For the second time in less than a week, there's been a deadly ICE-involved shooting. But this time in Biddeford, Maine, which is about 18 miles south of Portland. I want to warn you now that the videos we're going to show you are disturbing. Here you can see federal agents pulling a man out of a van, a sedan, and onto the pavement. And in another video, officers are seen providing aid to a man on the ground. Now, authorities, they just identified this person. We'll tell you his name in just a moment. But an immigrants' rights group say that he is 26 years old. He's from Colombia, who was authorized to work here in the United States and was issued a social security number as well. We're also learning that the man who was killed was not actually the target of ICE operations. About 12 hours later, DHS released its statement on the shooting. The agency says the vehicle attempted to flee the scene, and fearing for public safety, the officer fired his weapon. But a witness told the Portland Press Herald that he saw an SUV trying to ram a small white car. The witness also said that the person was bleeding profusely from the head. He told officers, "I tried to stop." DHS hasn't provided any additional information about this, but Maine Senator Angus King says that today's shooting is the result of the Trump administration's overreaching crackdown.
2: This is a broad sweep with people with a quota. They've been told they have to arrest 2,000 people a day by the White House. That's a terrible way, an instruction to give law enforcement. And that's this. What happened today in Maine is a result of that kind of overarching, I think, bad faith.
1: The man has just been identified as 26-year-old Joan Sebastian Guerrero. It appears that he is a father. He was in some kind of process because he was administered a work permit. And I think, like the incident last week, this is not the person that they were going after. This is someone who it appears to just have been in the area when they were conducting some other investigation. And now we're back to the same narrative that it seems like we were in, the same cycle we were in earlier in this year in Minnesota.
3: Yeah, this is more proof that ICE in its current form is a rogue agency incompatible with the current constitutional order of the United States. We cannot live in a constitutional republic with an agency that has basically immunity to go around in masks and to murder both U.S. citizens, legal immigrants, anybody that they want. Beyond Alex Preddy, beyond Renee Good, even beyond the cases we've seen in the past week, they use the same excuse every time. This person tried to ram me with their car. We actually had one case in Chicago with someone named Martinez, a teacher from a Chicago school. She was shot 5 different times after they said that she tried to ram her car. But when they got the body camera footage showed the exact opposite. And then text leaked saying, "I shot 5 times and she had 7 holes." Like a despicable, disgusting thing coming from ICE agents. Guess what the punishment for that ICE agent was? Nothing. He's still on the streets over and over.
1: So just one thing that's actually notable, and it's a little bit different in this sense, because this statement from ICE does not suggest that the agent thought his life was in danger. It explicitly does not say that, which is very different from what they've used in other incidents. And for that reason, when you CNN spoke to some law enforcement sources who said, every law enforcement officer in America is scratching their head trying to figure out what that means. What does it mean that he was a threat to public safety that warranted, it seems like, at least 5 shots in the windshield of that vehicle? And when you want to arrest someone, this is a good example of how to do everything wrong. So there is a question, there's the question of legal and illegal immigration, and then there's an issue of how law enforcement is being conducted and whether lives are being lost in the process.
4: Yeah, I think there's definitely a lot of factors here. First and foremost, his immigration status to me does not matter at this point, because whether he was legal or illegal, no one deserves to die. That's a fact. Now, I want to also say this agent, which we're going to find out the facts through hopefully a very thorough investigation, was 100% wrong. Abolish ICE is reckless, it's irresponsible, and it's foolish. You're basically saying ICE is whatever you said. I couldn't even listen to what you said at that point.
3: No one at this table is saying that.
4: Okay, yeah, it doesn't matter.
3: Wait, do you think that they're...
4: Do you think that murder is wrong? You had your derangement
3: today. Do you think that murder is wrong?
1: Some people are saying abolish ICE. Just to sort this out. Some people are saying abolish ICE Adam did not say that.
4: Okay, or ICE is a rogue agency.
1: So go ahead.
3: Are you fighting with someone that's not here right now? I don't know.
4: No. All
3: right,
4: go ahead. Saying you said ICE is a rogue agency.
3: Wait, do you not think they're rogue?
4: Adam,
1: let me let her
4: finish. I think that Biden let millions of people in.
5: That's right.
4: And an open border. Now Trump is left with that burden to try to deport millions of illegal immigrants. Now say that this agent was horrible. Say that there's five ICE agents that are making headlines internationally that are the worst agents in the world. Five bad eggs and tragic, yes, tragic incidents do not now invalidate the entire purpose of ICE.
3: There is a
4: we need ICE. I care about the Americans
3: murders.
4: Being killed
3: Wait,
4: by illegal immigrants.
3: There is a systematic cover-up of
4: systematic.
3: These murders. Yes, the DOJ,
4: every murder makes every headline
3: the DOJ
4: for
3: is
4: weeks
3: refusing
4: straight.
3: To coordinate with
4: and let me also finish my point because you said your point. I have never seen this amount of resistance towards authority. We have all, I'm sure, have bad interactions with cops or agents, whatever you want to call them. You don't resist authority. And that's a
1: well,
4: thing
1: you don't
4: that,
1: know that
4: we
1: that's,
4: only
1: first of all,
4: see now.
1: You don't know yeah. that that's what happened
4: I've
1: here.
4: Seen enough. You mentioned well, Alex no. and Renee.
1: I
4: you
1: mean,
4: mentioned
1: look,
4: plenty of people.
1: I'm talking
4: were,
1: about,
4: in fact,
1: we're talking about this incident in Maine.
3: Alex Freddy was not
4: you
3: resisting.
4: Don't resist.
3: Hold on a
4: second. First of all, the guy had a gun. You
3: Wait, they took the gun off
4: that's
3: of him before
4: a.
3: they shot him. You don't know what you're talking about.
4: And he was in radical Facebook groups. I don't want to talk about it.
3: You're saying these cute talking points, but you just said that because he's in a radical Facebook group that it's justified?
4: Alex goes, he spits on cops. He goes to protest.
3: He did not do that.
4: Yes, he did. There's videos of him spitting
3: You are
4: police.
3: Currently
4: he
3: using
4: goes to
3: talking points
4: as
3: to justify
4: hobby.
3: Murder.
4: No, I'm speaking to
6: not
4: my
6: opinion.
3: Do you think, the Martinez case that I mentioned
4: murder.
3: From Chicago was bad?
4: I did not hear about that. If that's true, it's horrible.
3: Wait, do you think that the cops should be held accountable? Do you think the agents
4: Emily,
3: should be held
4: yes,
3: accountable?
4: I think should.
6: Emily.
4: Do I think I should not now?
3: Okay,
4: like,
3: so then,
4: ICE is a rogue
3: so then you
4: agency
3: can condemn,
4: because that one ICE agent
3: dude,
4: was
3: they
4: messed
3: violated
4: up?
3: 100 court orders just in
4: Emily.
3: January. Just in January, they violated 100 court orders.
4: How many ICE agents are there?
3: I don't know. You tell me.
4: I don't know either.
3: They,
4: but you're saying
3: you
4: that it's a rogue agency.
3: They
4: so you're
3: violated
4: speaking now on behalf of the entire group
3: no,
4: who's trying to deport
3: a
4: illegal immigrants.
3: A Republican judge named Schiltz said they violated 100 court orders just in January. That is more court orders than any agency in the history of America has violated. Do you agree with ICE violating those court orders?
4: No, I should not
3: okay,
4: violate
3: Okay, so by
4: court
3: definition,
4: orders,
3: they're
4: ICE
3: a rogue
4: as a whole,
3: agency.
4: You're saying ICE.
3: You can
4: right,
3: use
4: ICE
3: your talking
1: Let me let Emily
3: have
1: a word, or Ashley have
7: okay.
1: a word. Go ahead, Ashley.
7: I hear the point about Joe Biden's immigration policy. He didn't get it right. We can concede that. And so if you're on the right and you think Joe Biden went too far to the left, I think we have to look at what happened and say Donald Trump is going too far to the right.
4: In respect to
7: and
4: ICE?
7: Now you done told him a couple times to be quiet. Now let me finish. Because in the beginning of the Trump administration and when he was running for office, he told us he was going after violent criminals. We have seen time and time again that that is just not the case. Because the overwhelming number of immigrants in this country are actually not violent. So the premise in and of itself is false, but it was a helpful campaign tactic. Now, when I used to sit at this table at the very beginning and they would charge into apartment buildings and zip tie little kids, I was told that I was being in Chicago overreacting and that they had to do it because that was what was happening then to fix Biden's problem. Okay. When then they deployed in California and we were saying, wait a minute, the mayor doesn't want them there. The governor doesn't want them there. That feels like an overreach. We were told they have to fix Biden's problem. Okay. And then when Renee Pretty was murdered, we were warning people that when people go rogue, when people, and if you don't like the word rogue, when people don't have any type of constraint, when they feel like they have the president of the United States that is saying, go do whatever, the then sitting DHS attorney saying, Kristi Noem, riding around, Bovino walking around in a Gestapo type uniform. When you let people go too far, you get murder.
4: What about respect okay. to authority?
1: So
4: law and
1: the DHS.
7: Anything that
1: DHS.
7: Renee Gooding,
4: I
7: will say,
4: speaking to you.
7: I will say this. I don't think anything Renee Gooding good. I don't think anything Alex Pretty did and any resistance to law enforcement deserves them not to be alive right now. And I would hope that we could all look at that footage and agree. But it is troubling that in America, we don't.
3: She can't agree.
1: So let me just, hold on.
4: You're a professional rage baiter, and you're so immature.
1: Hold on, guys. The DHS clearly understands, actually, that this is problematic.
7: Yes.
1: A couple days ago, Tom Homan said that he was brought in to clean up the mess in Minnesota. He had to discipline immigration officers for lying about an incident with an immigrant. Today, CNN is reporting that inside of DHS, officials have privately shared concerns that repeated instances of ICE-involved shootings will derail public sentiment about the agency as Mullen is trying to rebuild on the heel of Kristi Noem's ouster. Mark Wayne Mullen came in saying, The whole ball game is trying to keep ICE out of the headlines. But when you're pushing, as Senator Angus King said, to 2,000 arrests a day, what happens is that you're increasing the likelihood that random people are going to get caught up in what they claim are targeted enforcement actions. So again, we can have a whole debate about how bad illegal immigration is. That's all fine. I don't think anybody is disagreeing that there has been a problem. Ashley just conceded that. But Horace, I'm asking you, it's about the conduct. Can we just talk for just 1 second about the conduct here and whether you think that this is a good look for any federal law enforcement agency?
5: No, I don't, and I've never suggested that. What I have suggested is that you can't sustain the cost associated with nearly 20 million people, and something absolutely has to be done.
1: So working class and black people suffer the most. People who committed no crimes, like the two immigrant men who were killed in the last week, like Alex Preddy and Renee Good, they're just collateral damage in trying to recruit some unknown amount of money.
5: I blame Joe Biden for creating an environment where, in the effort to try to address this. See, I have relatives.
1: How are you going to blame Joe Biden for something that happened after he left office?
5: They can't get their kid to the hospital because it's overcrowded. They can't get treatment at the school for reading difficulties because it's overcrowded.
1: Okay, I guess what I'm asking.
5: No, it's not.
7: But Horace, yes, it is.
5: These are locally funded.
1: Horace, what I'm asking you is, are you suggesting that people's actual lives, right? Like these people who we're talking about who are dead, those lives are an appropriate price to pay for broader societal issues.
5: Where do you guys keep wanting to add
1: these
5: words in?
1: Because because I asked you a question and you responded by saying, well, the hospitals are overcrowded, the schools are overcrowded.
5: I'm asking you, are
1: the lives that are lost a price that you're willing to pay?
5: We are going to keep having lives lost until
7: American
5: we
7: lives.
5: Come up with a way to deal with this problem.
1: Listen.

0: actual proof that immigrants are driving an increase in crime.
1: I could say it could be zero deaths by ICE. Like, is that not a...
2: We can agree with that, but first of all, Abby, this narrative illegals...
0: Let's let that be the last word since we all agree on that. The president says that the U.S. is going to now keep the Strait of Hormuz secure for a price. That is very different from what the administration was saying just a few months ago. We'll show you next.
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1: Tonight, President Trump puts a price on security. Despite not consulting them on the war that effectively shut down the Strait of Hormuz, Trump thinks that allies in the region should pay up if the U.S. secures safe passage for them.
2: We're going to keep the strait, and we'll probably run it. We'll become the guardian of the strait. Maybe we'll call it the guardian angel of the strait. And we should be reimbursed for that. When we do that, we're going to be reimbursed because the other nations are very wealthy. They're on our side. And we can't be expected to do that for nothing, unlike we had for many years. You know, we guarded the strait for 50 years more, and we never got paid for it. We just want to be reimbursed for doing all of this, for putting our people in danger.
1: So just how much would that cost? Well, later on Truth Social, Trump said that all cargo would be charged 20%. Iran's foreign minister agreed, arguing whoever secures safe passage should be compensated. He mockingly said 20% is too much, but Iran will be fairer with their price. But if there are some key players who disagree with the idea of charging a fee for passage through the strait, like, for starters, Trump's own team over the last few months.
3: It's an international waterway. No country is allowed to charge tolls or fees on an international waterway. That's existing international law.
4: First of all, we believe international waterways should be free of tolls. And that's been our position. That's what you see, of course, in the 60 days of the MOU.
5: I know of no country on the planet that supports tolling or a fee for the use of the straits.
6: And trying to impose a tolling system. Iran's plan, a form of international extortion, is unacceptable.
5: There is zero support among the Gulf countries for any sort of toll or fees or anything that charges for the use of international waters. The president's made it clear that's not going to happen.
1: Joining us now in our fifth seat is columnist and geopolitical analyst Bobby Ghosh. Bobby, all of a sudden, we want to start charging people to go through international waterways. When you hear things like that, I mean, is this just that... I don't know. Is it just incompetence? Is it just that Trump and his team are just really not on the same page, or that Trump wants to change the status quo of how the world works?
7: Well, I think more than anything else, it's Trump making things up as he goes along, which is very much on point with him, which is very much part of the brand. He was asked a question. He needed to come up with an answer, and that's the one he came up with, which is pretty consistent. Look, here's what it takes. Quite aside from 20% is far more than even the Iranians are charging. Those very, very large tankers, when you say 20% of the value of their cargo, depending on what they're carrying, let's say it's oil, let's say it's at current prices, we're talking about $70, $80 million. Iran wants to charge $2 million. Right. So if you're a shipping company, who would you rather pay? But anyway, let's set this aside.
1: Sounds like
7: what
1: tariffs.
7: Does it take?
8: Exactly.
7: What does it take for the United States to get into a position where it can say we are the guardians of the strait? What it takes is to have military control of both sides of those waters, which means putting boots on the ground in Iran, controlling the Iranian territory overlooking the Straits of Hormuz, which means putting, by the administration's own calculations, which means putting enormous amounts of American blood and treasure into a full-fledged war. You can't, at the one side, say we're not going to have a full-fledged war, we're not going to put American boots on the ground, and also say we are going to control the state. That square into that circle,
1: yeah,
7: simply.
1: Yeah, and as we have learned, Emily, I mean, if controlling the strait were so easy, we would have done it by now, and we haven't.
8: Yeah. First of all, we will agree right now. I literally think Trump made that up on the phone call. You could tell he just was, like, having a silly time. I know. I also want to point out, this is just being, like, technical here. Vance and Rubio, I'm not saying they had discussed this by any means, are talking about international waterways. Now,
1: They were talking specifically about the Strait of Hormuz,
8: right,
1: in those clips, yes.
8: So I laughed at this, but if I'm being completely honest, I think it's a huge threat to the entire world that Iran can just decide when or when not to open up the Strait of Hormuz.
1: Totally.
8: So personally, again, as an American, I like to be on the winning side. I wouldn't mind. Second of all, I don't know why this just reminds me of the Panama Canal.
1: You wouldn't mind why?
8: If America controlled the Strait.
7: But okay, but
8: here's the thing.
1: I'm not being serious.
8: I'm saying if somehow there's a tangible way that it can be done, I think that will be a massive plus for our economy.
9: Emily.
8: I think most of Panama's GDP is Emily. From the Panama Canal. I mean,
9: Emily.
8: If we can have the, wait, you're telling me if we can't have Emily. The Strait of Hormuz, you wouldn't take the Strait of Hormuz?
9: Girl, yes, but how are we going to get it?
8: We'll figure that out.
9: No, at this point, in all seriousness.
8: I'm
9: is there anything about, no, I'm not saying that taking the Strait is a bad thing. What I'm saying is, at this point, in this execution of this war, it's done, it's not done. Do you actually think that there is a plan from Donald Trump to get us out of this situation?
8: Right now, this minute?
9: Yes.
8: Actually, yes.
9: Okay, after
10: I have a bridge in Brooklyn,
9: today, I want to tell you. Because
10: this is,
8: I don't know how much
9: you're
8: the rest of the world.
9: You're too smart for that, Emily.
8: No.
9: Everything,
8: you're too smart
9: for that.
10: Everything Emily just said should make us appreciate Obama's deal a lot more. Because without depleting depleting our missile stockpiles and without letting them gain control of the Strait of Hormuz, we were able to accomplish a deal. We are now 135 days into this war that was supposed to be 4 to 6 weeks.
8: Well, Obama's deal would be ending right now.
10: 100 days. There was a phase two.
8: In trouble.
10: There was 100 days ago a tweet from Trump where he said unconditional surrender is what we're going to get from Iran. Since then, they still have missiles, they still fund their proxies, they still have the nuclear capacity, and the regime has not been changed. So our generation is bearing the brunt of this cost. We are bearing the brunt of this war cost, and our debt is already massive. The Obama deal did not put us into debt.
11: Okay,
10: what do you mean? Can I ask you, what concession have we gotten from Iran so far? Horace, what concession have we gotten from Iran so far?
11: Who the biggest critics are of Obama's plan? It is the Middle East region. All of those partners sitting around, they
10: Wait,
11: criticize
10: the
11: it.
10: Partners they, that now have to pay $300 billion
11: for
10: Iran, the
11: regardless
10: Gulf
11: of what
10: allies.
11: They have to pay, they asked for from relief from what they called a very terrible plan. So when you go around saying it was so great, and you outline it.
10: I'm not saying it was great, but they are begging for relief right now. I'm
11: it
10: saying it's better
11: awful.
10: Than this. Horace, can you name one concession we've gotten from Iran?
11: What they're saying now.
10: Can you name one concession?
1: Well, I will say they are not really saying a whole lot of anything right now.
11: Yeah, they're saying privately.
1: And also, let's just be clear. Today, this week, this past week has been really terrible for those allies. Bahrain has been put under fire. U.S. military facilities in Kuwait, Iran claims that they're targeting the UAE, other Gulf states. It's pretty bad right now in the region.
10: Obama.
7: Basically, what they're saying now is make a deal with the Iranians. So if you want to take their point of view, then that's what
8: I think they're understanding how much these people actually hate the Iranians.
7: It's worth going back one more step.
8: They're just quiet.
1: Hold on, hold on, hold on, Emily. Let's let Bobby finish his
10: thought.
7: Guys, instead of mitigating the past, let's look at what's happening now and in the future. There's one more point to be made. You said if we could take the straits, should we not take it? I'm saying no, and here's why. That's not the only strait in the world through which important shipping goes. There are lots of straits. And if we take one, just this is a wild theory. Let's assume that all the ducks line up and unicorns appear on the horizon and we take Hormuz. Who takes the Straits of Malacca? Who takes the straits there are dozens of straits around the world. This is not a good precedent. The Vance and Rubio were
11: president,
7: right when they said
11: president.
7: That international waters should remain international waters. No country should control them. Not us,
1: right.
7: Not the Iranians.
1: Okay. We're going to take a quick break and we'll be right back.
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0: Tonight, does a presidential pardon come with a price tag? Well, according to a new report, one rapper facing an imminent sentencing hearing found out the hard way. Notice reports that rapper Boozy Badass is taking legal action after he paid two far-right political activists and lobbyists, who are themselves felons, $600,000 in exchange for a pardon that never materialized. Now, Badass is seeking to recoup half of this payment as stipulated in a contract. And this is not an uncommon scene in the Trump administration, where people are throwing a lot of money around to get pardons.
1: Come on, Boozy.
2: Can we do a poll first? How many people know this rapper? You know him?
0: Ashley knows,
3: I know him.
2: Before you got the topics for
3: today? Yes.
1: Okay. And I'm sure if you heard his music, you would know him too. Let's extract the character from this situation. It is problematic that there's an opportunity to pay someone for a presidential pardon. The president does have the right to pardon folks, but it should not be a pay-to-play thing. I think that is extremely problematic. I think it hits a different segment of the population because it is Boozy as a hip-hop artist, and that folks are engaging in this conversation about, oh, is there a pay-to-play? Is the system not? And I actually think it does more harm to a pocket of the electorate that Trump says that he's trying to reach out to say that there are these like two-tier justice systems, that if you have enough money to get in my insider circle, then I can do something, when many people have been done wrong by the justice system and will never get a political pardon or a commutation from this president.
0: Yeah, I mean, and the White House, clearly they see what's happening and they know it's kind of a problem, because some of it is like, if you can convince Trump that Biden prosecuted you, you might be a shoo-in for a pardon. But also, according to CNN's reporting, they've tried to discourage this practice, including pausing pardons earlier this year.
2: They
0: warned that anyone spending money to lobby for a pardon is wasting their funds. Part of the reason for that is because people are spending literally millions of dollars to try to get away to a pardon with Trump.
2: Yeah. I mean, this isn't just a Trump problem. This
4: my grandmother used to say, a fool and his money will soon be parted. Look, this is a Trump problem, but this problem existed before Trump, because
2: Correct.
4: The president's ability is broad to issue pardons. There are people, and by the way, yes, they wear fancy suits. They're not like Jack Berkman, a felon. They cost thousands of dollars an hour to prepare your document that goes over to the Justice Department.
0: It feels, though, that this is not about preparing documents to go to a pardon committee. This is like,
1: these guys
0: claimed that Erica Kirk
4: supported. But broke people can't do that.
0: These guys claimed that Erica Kirk supported his pardon request, and Speaker Johnson. It's sort of like it's basically who you know.
3: I totally reject the idea that this problem isn't unique to Trump. Yes, this pardon power has existed, but Trump
4: ever heard of Bill Clinton?
3: Trump has created a pardon economy in which he's pardoned 70 plus fraudsters and raked in hundreds of millions of dollars. I mean, my team and I actually prepared a document months ago on this. CZ, the founder of Binance, helped Donald Trump build a crypto platform, facilitated a $2 billion investment into that platform, then was pardoned. We have Joseph Schwartz, a nursing home magnate who defrauded the federal government for $38 million, paid into Trump's campaign, then he was pardoned. I can list dozens
2: the same
3: more.
2: Thing for Biden.
3: Wait, do you think Biden pardoned 70 different fraudsters?
2: Right. Let me let Emily.
3: You don't have.
2: I mean, my opinion, 30 seconds. I think pardoning across the board is horrible. I don't know who started this. I know it's a very long precedent that we have set. Nobody should be able to say, and by the way, if someone's being pardoned, it should be exactly who you're talking about. People falsely imprisoned, people with a maybe nonviolent crime. I don't think anyone should be pardoned. I think people should have another chance. That's another story. And now I'm also learning governors can pardon, because Tim Walz pardoned the child rapist. And I see a problem with that.
0: I mean,
2: so I don't think anyone should have the authority to be like, you're not guilty anymore.
0: All right. Next for us, the panel is going to react to your feedback from CNN.com/Abby. We'll be right back.
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0: And now some viewer feedback from CNN.com/Abby. One viewer says, thank God for our court system that still works to uphold our system of checks and balances. Everyone agrees it's working?
1: That's awesome. Really
2: yeah. I mean.
0: All right. Another one. So if America's holding the Strait of Hormuz open for a price, how is that any different from what the Iranians are doing?
1: Oh, I'll take this one. It is different because we're doing it 10 times higher than the Iranians. We're both emboldening the Iranians to do it and justifying their decision to toll the Strait.
2: You're doing a great job speaking on Iran's behalf tonight. They probably love you.
1: Wait, he literally said, like the Speaker of their parliament said that.
3: We aren't charging.
1: Did you not listen to the quote?
3: The president may have said it. We aren't actually charged.
0: All right. We'll see about that.
1: Okay.
0: All right. Thanks. Thanks,
2: we should.
0: Guys, here in the studio. Thank you for watching. And don't forget, you can stream my new show, Confessions and Obsessions, anytime on the CNN app. In the meantime, Laura Coates Live starts right now.
4: Tonight, a federal judge rips Trump and his allies for trying to manipulate the judicial process, including the acting attorney general, Todd Blanche. So could it threaten his confirmation this week? Senator Cory Booker will question him, and he is my guest tonight. Plus, DHS finally releases a statement on the fatal ICE shooting in Maine today. Even the department's own officials, they're stunned by the explanation. And new questions over the mysterious death of Nolan Wells after a friend speaks out about what he saw. Nolan's mother joins me tonight on Laura Coates Live. My opening statement tonight, look, you know you're not on solid ground when a federal judge questions your bar license. So that Trump lawsuit against his own IRS, the one settled by his own DOJ that led to a $1.8 billion fund for the president's allies, it got shredded in a 56-page opinion today. And yes, this administration is no stranger to scathing criticism from the bench. But this is something else. Trump's own attorneys are getting sanctioned. And look at some of the lines from Judge Kathleen Williams. Manipulate the judicial process. Acted in bad faith. Accomplished by leveraging control. A branding effort. It's the same kind of language Democrats have been using to criticize, frankly. And they've been accusing Trump of self-dealing, of running a slush fund, even corruption. They say that money would have ended up in the hands of January 6 rioters, even though Trump originally claimed that any financial damages would go to charity.
5: Thinking about doing something for charity. We could make it a substantial amount. Nobody would care because it's going to go to numerous very good charities.
6: Anything I win, I'm going to give 100% to charity.
7: But that still takes it from the American
6: people. No, it isn't. No, because they give money to charity anyway. They give away $40 billion a year to charity, our government.
4: Now, the judge's argument came down to this. Trump, he was on both sides of the case. And in order to have a real lawsuit, you need two parties who are actually at odds over something real. Judge Williams basically said, you can't try to manufacture a suit, suing yourself, and then, of course, try to get out of it by getting exactly what you want in the end. It's a problem that Trump himself saw coming when back when he was seeking $230 million from his own DOJ over investigations into him.
6: I have a lawsuit that was doing very well, and when I became president, I said, I'm sort of suing myself. I don't know. How do you settle the lawsuit? I'll say, give me X dollars, right? And I don't know what to do with the lawsuit. It's a great lawsuit. And now I won. It sort of looks bad. I'm suing myself, right? So I don't know.
4: Sounds like you did know. Now, before anyone says Obama appointee, remember who stated this fund is dead. It wasn't Judge Kathleen Williams. It was actually Todd Blanche, Trump's own acting attorney general. He claimed it was no more after Republicans on the Hill turned on it, even though he's refused to put that statement in writing. He said it. But even if the fund is gone, the order barring the IRS from ever auditing this president is still technically on the books. Now, today's ruling is going to undermine any attempt by Trump to use that order as a shield from investigations. But the man who signed it, Todd Blanche, Judge Williams said that she is sending her ruling to the New York bar, which is already reviewing ethics complaints against Blanche. Now, he is set to go before Congress this very week for his confirmation hearings to become the official attorney general. And to drive that point home, this federal judge just wrote that when Blanche explained this deal to Congress, his answer was, quote, at best misleading and at worst disingenuous. And that was the last time he testified. And now he's going back to make his case to become the next attorney general. With me now, New Jersey Democratic Senator Cory Booker, who, of course, is in the Judiciary and Foreign Relations Committees as well. Senator, thank you so much for being here with me this evening. I mean, this ruling doesn't change much in practice. So why do you think it was still important for the judge to weigh in on this particular settlement anyway and make it so public?
8: Because it's vital when a president wants to try to corrupt the system this much. When a president is attempting to do things that are far not only beyond constitutional bounds, but are so against what the American public would want to see done in a situation like this, it's worthy of putting it down on the record because we do not know what an unconstrained, chaotic, corrupt, and even cruel president is going to try next.
4: What I think is so fascinating about this as well is that sometimes people think of the law or, of course, Congress and beyond as very elite in the sense of trying to understand the sort of machinations of what's going on. And the way the judge described it pulls back a curtain in many respects to show how they feel it was manipulated. That is important for people to know, given they question really the credibility of our justice system even now.
8: Yeah, I think it's really important that they use such blunt language and were so forthright with what they saw as improper behavior among Donald Trump and obviously his lawyers. So, again, I think it's really important for a strong democracy that you have checks and balanced. That you had a president that was checked now. My frustration is with Congress, where a Republican-controlled Congress refuses to do their job, refuses to uphold the Constitution. And instead of checks and balances, all they get is bending the knee to Donald Trump and whatever he wants. So the judiciary branch stood up to the executive branch today. It is a good thing.
4: You know, the DOJ pulled the plug on the anti-weaponization fund, right? But they kept the immunity agreement for Trump and his children. And the judge, Judge Williams, called that out, saying, quote, the nature of the suit itself and the conduct of the parties and counsel from its filing make plain that this was an attempt to use the court to provide some legitimacy to an agreement to confer immunity to people and entities affiliated with the president. In your eyes, given that old phrase, no one being above the law, does this suggest that the immunity portion of the deal is dead?
8: I think it does. And I think what you said is so vital. This is a president that thinks he's above the law, thinks he can do whatever he wants, and thinks that anybody around him who are conducting themselves in a way that's in accordance with his whims and desires, that he's going to be able to protect and grant immunity to. That is outrageous in our nation, this idea that if I'm loyal to the president, I'll get a pardon. If I'm loyal to the president, I'll get my merger approved. If I'm loyal to the president, I'll get out of jail. And that's not in any way in accordance with our nation's laws. And here again is a great judge that checked him on that.
4: And when I was a prosecutor, getting someone immunity was a very big deal, trying to go through up the channels to figure out whether it would impact future cases that had merit. So to have this sort of blanket immunity was very shocking for many people. And Senator, just to move on, I mean, the judge is referring the acting attorney general and former Trump lawyer, of course, Todd Blanche, to the New York, to the D.C. bar that are already reviewing ethics complaints against him. Now, we know that he is scheduled to be on the Hill on Wednesday for his confirmation hearing to be the official AG in front of your very committee. How do you see these claims by the judge impacting that hearing?
8: Well, again, the question is going to be, is will any Republican listen to the chorus of people across the political spectrum that are coming out against him, from independent judges to literally 1,200 alumni of the DOJ? These are people on both sides of the political aisle, people that were appointed by Republican and Democratic presidents, calling out his corruption and unfit nature for this job. In addition to that, you have the handling of the Epstein files, where you have people like Bill Kristol coming out and calling out what he's doing as corruption and in violation of the law. There's area after area after area in which Todd Blanche has been called out by people across the political spectrum for being unfit for this job, for violating his oath to the Constitution, and for acting like Trump's personal lawyer and not in any way like he is fit or qualified to be the highest law enforcement officer in the land.
4: But as you know, Republicans control the Senate Judiciary Committee, so it would take at least one Republican to vote against him to sink his nomination. You know, North Carolina Senator Tom Tillis, who has expressed reservations. Listen to what he said, Senator.
9: I've got a positive predisposition towards Blanche, but if there's even a whiff of a lack of independence, then that could influence my vote.
4: Is there a chance the opinion of the judge would actually sway Tillis?
8: I mean, a whiff. This is straight up in the pig pen, submerged in the pig stuff. A whiff. Come on. Here's a guy that has weaponized the Justice Department to go after my mayor in Newark, New Jersey, who the judge laughed it out. He's got my congresswoman right now, LaMonica McGyver, under charges. He's gone after senators. They've gone after the head of the Fed. They're investigating independent agencies and people that don't go along Trump's way. Whiff, you've got to be kidding me. And, of course, there's the slush fund. Of course, there are things that he's been willing to say publicly, the Senator Tillis, but I'm hoping he understands that this is foul, it smells bad, and there is substance here to show that this person is not qualified for the office.
4: Privately, are you hearing a red line for Republicans that they could not overcome here?
8: No, I'm not. And that's my frustration, is that you have a lot of people who may privately say this is wrong, this is outrageous. What the president's doing is wrong. But their failure to vote in accordance with that is really problematic. And so this is a Republican Party that has stopped being the Republican Party, and they are the party of Donald Trump, and they're complicit into his will. You swear an oath. What we're going to be doing here is in the Constitution to provide advice and consent, not to submit to the will of a president and allow anybody in any position that he wants. We are seeing a compromise right now of our national security because we're putting people from Pulte to Blanche in positions where they are not serving our national security interests, where they are not serving in a law enforcement role. Their main purpose is to subvert the rule of law and serve the will of a president who's shown himself to be reckless, out of control, and dangerous.
4: Well, on that note, I mean, I want you to ask you about President Trump's decision to launch what he calls major strikes on Iran starting tonight, continuing tomorrow. He is expected to address the nation on Thursday, and this is one of the issues he'll likely address. What do you want to hear from him?
8: Look, I he's a failed president when it comes to foreign policy. I would obviously say when you cut health care for millions of Americans and raise their prices, he's a failed president in domestic policy. But look at this. Yet again, we are in a quagmire in the Middle East, costing taxpayers billions and billions of dollars a week and upsetting the global economy because when the Strait of Hormuz is blocked, not only do our gas prices go up, but anything that needs to be in a truck or a plane, we are in a crisis that he doesn't know how to get out of. He's failed in his negotiations before this war. He signed an MOU that was stunningly incompetent in what they allowed to go on. And now he is yet again in this war. And I remind everybody who is watching, this war is unconstitutional. Nowhere did our founders ever imagine, who specifically placed war powers with Congress, did it give the president permission to do this kind of military adventurism wherever they want for however long they want without Congress. And so we are paying the price for his abject failure. And unfortunately, with his actions right now, that price tag for American taxpayers and for the costs we're paying at home continue to go up.
4: Well, the president did notify Congress about these strikes, and he wrote, quote, "These strikes are limited, measured, planned, and executed in a manner designed to minimize civilian casualties." Does that change your mind in any way?
8: No. Again, read the plain text of the Constitution. It doesn't say that the president can go to war if he gives notice to Congress. It says war powers, the power to declare war, lies with Congress. He is not in line with the Constitution. This is a man not only violating his oath of office, but he is violating the law of Congress. And it comes at a terrible cost. 14 soldiers dead, hundreds of American soldiers injured, Unfortunately, our men and women are still at risk over there in these operations. We've already seen planes shot down by the Iranians. And so I just cannot tell you the urgency we have to now to stop a dangerous president abroad and at home.
4: Senator Cory Booker, I'd be remiss if I did not first ask you. Obviously, you know there's been a loss of Senator Lindsey Graham. You have been outspoken in the past about policy differences, but also your respect for your colleague. Anything you want to share tonight?
8: Yeah, I played football at Stanford. I don't think I in my career in football, I've smacked heads with somebody as hard as I have with Lindsey Graham. He was stubborn. He could be tough. I've had some fearsome fights with him. But he's somebody in the Senate that really showed that there are battlegrounds, and yet you still work to find common ground. So I might have disagreed with him on 99 out of 100 things, but he would still search for what that one thing was. And so some big bills I've done, from criminal justice reform to even foreign aid to programs like the World Food Program that fed hundreds and hundreds of thousands of people, I was able to find some common ground with him. I forged a friendship with somebody despite our disagreements. And I hope that everybody in America, you know, again, we can have deep disagreements. We can have moral disagreements. But this is a time when somebody dies to recognize also that we should never, ever let our partisanship drag us to the point where we hate each other.
4: Senator Cory Booker, thank you.
8: Yeah, thank you.
4: Up next, it has happened again. This time in Maine. ICE shoots and kills a man inside his car. And once again, ICE says he wasn't even the target of their warrant. How does this keep happening? And excuse me, but why are agents still not wearing body cameras? We'll get into it next.
10: Decades in Sports premieres August 2nd on CNN.

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1: For the second time in less than a week, there has been a fatal ICE shooting. This time it's outside Portland, Maine, in the tiny town of Biddeford. And a warning, the video you are about to see is disturbing. You see several federal agents surrounding the victim on the ground. And tonight a neighbor identified him as John Sebastian Guerrero. An immigrants' rights group says he was 26 years old, from Colombia, and authorized to work in the United States. DHS says ICE agents were surveilling a home to find someone with a final order of removal when someone left in a vehicle. Agents tried to stop the driver. And quote, the vehicle attempted to flee the scene, and fearing for public safety, an officer discharged his weapon. Now, according to sources within DHS, many in the department are stunned. Now, DHS policy makes it clear. Officers cannot use deadly force to stop someone from fleeing. They can only use deadly force when someone poses a significant threat to officers or other people. So you can understand why current and former Homeland Security officials are puzzled as to what would have posed a threat to public safety. One even telling CNN, quote, every law enforcement officer in the United States is scratching their head trying to figure out what that means. According to Maine Senator Angus King, these officers were not wearing body cameras. And the man who was killed was not the target of ICE.
2: There's also a point that's sort of glossed over in that statement. The person that was killed was not the person that they were seeking. They sort of made it unclear, but the person they were after was not the guy they ended up shooting.
1: I want to bring in Kurt Bardella, author of the Substack column, The Watchdog Report, and Schmeichel Singleton, CNN political commentator and Republican strategist. Good to have both of you here. I mean, gentlemen, we have, sadly, as Americans, become very accustomed to evaluating an officer-involved shooting. Many people look at it, obviously, the Fourth Amendment, whether it's reasonable to even stop them, let alone actually discharge a weapon. And even current Homeland Security officials, Schmeichel, they're baffled by that statement about public safety tonight. I mean, we were told from Mark Wayne Mullen, transparency would be what would happen from here on out. Are we getting that with statements like that?
3: No, I don't think so. And I think a part of the call for body cameras is to, one, keep the officers safe, the individuals that they're interacting with, and if there is a use case for deadly force, it either proves that the officer was within their right to do so, or we have seen instances where the body camera footage showed that the officer acted inappropriately, beyond the training that they typically go through, number one. Number two, we do know that some of these guys have gone through an expedited training as they're trying to increase the volume of ICE officers to fulfill the president's mandate. That's a little problematic to me. Kurt, you know, I have a firearms company. I've done a lot of work with Leos and a lot of different scenarios. And a lot of them will tell you just how important the training actually is. They want to go home at the end of the day, number one, but they also want to make sure that the people that they're interacting with, whether they're law-abiding citizens or those who've broken the law, have their due date in court.
1: Right.
3: And in the worst case scenarios, you want to have to draw your weapon and utilize it. In this particular case, you got the wrong guy. The guy's now dead. I think this destroys trust among communities and federal officers. Federal officers usually work with local police. I think local police are now going to look at these instances and say, you know, I don't know if we're willing to put our own reputations and time and money that we've built in communities to help you guys when these cases have become so normal.
1: We saw that in Minnesota. I mean, the idea of the so-called liability of having the absence of credibility among ICE agents, people mistaking local law enforcement to be one and the same, which was not the case here.
4: Yeah.
1: Politically, I wonder how this is all going to play out, because in addition to the loss of life, another one within 7 days, frankly, in a different state, people were protesting outside of Senator Susan Collins' office. We already know Maine has been in the spotlight for quite some time now. I mean, she has been battling to keep her seat. How will this play?
4: Well, she's the chairwoman of the committee that has discretion over DHS funding, over ICE funding. That's why this is politically for her. This is the worst timing possible, and it's going to be a major liability because all along we have seen with all the incidents with ICE, people have been clamoring for accountability. That's why not having the body cams on is a little sus to everybody right now. The penalty for mistaken identity in law enforcement shouldn't be you lose your life. The penalty for overstaying your visa or whatever your immigration status is deportation, not execution. And we are seeing this time and time again. And if the answer is, well, some of these guys we've hired, we didn't really train adequately, that's not a great answer. That is an agency that is screaming out for oversight, congressional scrutiny, and the person who has right now today authority for subpoenas, for depositions, for congressional investigations to get inside DHS and find out what's going on is Susan Collins. What is she going to do about this?
1: Noted in terms of the penalties in play, many will look at what's happened here and say the penalty for ICE is not to be funded. And we know in many respects this has become the new trigger point for many people. We're talking about defund police, defund ICE. It has been something that's been very problematic for some who have been running for office. We have that association. Others have used it as a way to suggest you should not be a politician if you believe that viewpoint. Will this incident give more credibility to the arguments that suggest, look, unless there is the oversight, transparency, and accountability, this should not get the results in funding?
3: I think the message runs hollow among most voters. There's a segment of Democratic voters that it mobilizes and excites. Are these instances material to further oversight, further scrutiny? Absolutely. I think most Republican voters would even say we want a tough immigration stance and policy. But we certainly don't want a stance where more and more people are dying as a result of mistaken identity. That just logically makes zero sense to any rational human being here.
1: But they will tell you, they've been, 10,000 arrests in the last 5 days alone. They're obviously going to point and say, which is insensitive at best, the resulting loss of life compared to the many people who have been arrested should not overshadow their success. So what would you say?
3: I agree with that. I would just quickly say, human beings are visual people.
1: Mm-hmm. Yes.
3: Like that's how we retain information. We look at things and we determine if it's good or bad. And in these instances, I think a lot of people are looking at this curtain. They're saying, this is terrible.
4: Right. The video, I mean, it speaks for itself. This person did not look like they posed a threat to any officer or to the community at large, which is the standard that is set by DHS's own policy, which wasn't met here. And again, I got to go back to, if the penalty for overstaying your visa or for being mistakenly identified by police is you lose your life, no one's going to be okay with that. And it is not an exceptional thing to say. If you want taxpayer dollars, there needs to be accountability. There needs to be oversight. And if you're going to come back and say, we want a bigger budget, we want more manpower, we want more resources, well, how are you going to use it? Because if it's murdering people in broad daylight, it's not a great use of taxpayer dollars.
1: Kurt and Shermichael, thank you both so much. So tragic.
5: We're controlling the straits. We're putting the blockade back. And it's a blockade not for anybody but Iran.
1: The president tells Congress he's back at war with Iran. And this time he is vowing to take control of the strait and run it, fees and all. Republican Congresswoman Nancy Mace has questioned the war before. She joins with her reaction next. And later, the sheriff in the Nolan Wells case vowing a, quote, thorough and factual investigation. We'll get the very latest tonight from the mother of Nolan Wells and one of his friends.

0: Benex Neurozone Brain Supplement, absolutely free.
1: We are just going forward. We're attacking them tonight. We're taking out all of their capability for anything having to do with the strait, with the Hormuz Strait. And I think in the end, we will end up discontrolling the whole thing.
2: The ceasefire, over. And the U.S. is officially back at war with Iran. Following the third night of strikes on Iran, the administration quietly notified lawmakers military strikes have resumed. And that's not all. The naval blockade is back on, effective tomorrow. The president declares the USA will be, from this point forward, known as the guardian of the Hormuz Strait. But it will come at a suggested cost, a 20% fee, or, as the president calls it, a reimbursement.
1: I want to be reimbursed because we're protecting a very rich portion of the world. We're spending money. And so what we've done is we are going to be reimbursed for protection.
2: Well, tonight, Iran is showing no signs it will back down on the strait. Iran's foreign minister fired back on social media, writing, "Iran has always been the guardian of the strait and will remain so forever. 20% is, of course, too much. We will be fair." With me now, Republican Congresswoman from South Carolina, Nancy Mace, who is, of course, a member of the House Armed Services Committee as well. Congresswoman, thank you for being with me this evening. You know, when we last spoke, and I think it was April, you told me that you were hopeful the president could end the war with the deal in maybe days or weeks. It's now been 3 months. There's no set deal. He told Congress he's now back to war. What is your impression of how he's handling this?
3: Well, certainly, I don't think anyone wants Iran to have a nuclear weapon. He's, you know, doing what he believes he needs to do to ensure that does not happen. And recent strikes, I believe, started this weekend, were to degrade Iran's ability to go after commercial shipping lanes and ships, container ships in the Strait of Hormuz. And he's done that. And I think he'll have probably more to say this week on what they've done. I've been following closely. I don't want troops on the ground. I never have. Mm-hmm. But also at the same time, I want to make sure the president and the administration have the room they need to negotiate some kind of peace deal that allows commercial shipping to go on through the Strait of Hormuz.
2: Well, the war, people are looking at the cost as well, not only to human life, but obviously the actual cost. Mm-hmm. And it's already cost an estimated, I think, $100 billion. It's going to keep going up if the U.S. is now engaged in trying to control the Strait indefinitely. Will you vote to keep funding it?
3: It's about $1 billion a day if we continue to have strikes where we're launching that level of missiles at Iran. I think it's something that has to be debated in Congress. Only Congress has the authority to go to war. And there's always been, you know, a discussion and debate when it's gone beyond, you know, a 60 and 90, 100 day mm-hmm. sort of thing. And I think that in the days and weeks ahead, you'll see both the House and the Senate take this back up again. I mean, this is something that has to be discussed and voted upon, especially when it comes to military spending. We haven't been able to pass the National Defense Authorization Act yet, but I'm sure this is going to come up as we progress through the summer as well.
2: Should the president have come to Congress for authorization on this mission?
3: Well, if this ends up being a short-term mission, then I would say no. I don't see this as a declaration of war. If we're bombing things strategically and we're out and then we do negotiations, I believe that this was just in response to Iran breaking its promise to the U.S. in some sort of a verbal agreement. We've been trying to negotiate them. I know that Vice President J.D. Vance has for weeks now, and I hope that they get that to an end swiftly. We don't want to see any more of this overseas, and our bases have been bombed. We've had soldiers injured and killed, but also we want to see peace in the Middle East, and that needs to happen.
2: People have heard the phrase short term before from the President of the United States, and here we are again, still months later. Do you have confidence that the timeline that you think is in line with the American public is in line with what the President says as well?
3: Well, I mean, I think that's what I'm seeing right now. He does do these quick, rapid strikes and then he pulls back. I do want to see the administration have the time that they need to negotiate with Iran and their proxies. That's very important. And at the same time, we do not want Iran to get a nuclear weapon. And I'm deeply concerned about some of the rebuilding that's happening in Iran. And what happens to Lauren if they get $300 billion? What are they?

0: going to do with that? Are they going to use that money to build, you know, nuclear assets in Iran? I think these are all important questions as we debate what authorizations the Department of War receives and how much money we're going to spend.
1: You know, the president is pushing for a 20% reimbursement for safe passage through the Strait. I mean, just last month, Marco Rubio, Secretary of State, made it clear that tolls are illegal. Listen to what he said.
2: No country is allowed to charge tolls or fees on an international waterway. That's existing international law.
1: Do you see this as a toll? And if the U.S. starts demanding fees to pass through the Strait, I mean, how could the U.S. stop countries like Iran from doing the same thing?
0: Right. I mean, Iran has been charging quite a hefty seven-figure fee for ships to pass through there. I certainly don't want to see any country paying Iran to do that. And we should extend that courtesy to everyone. No one should be paying a fee to pass through the Strait of Hormuz.
1: Let's talk about the passing of Senator Lindsey Graham, obviously from your home state. Your state's governor has announced that Senator Graham's sister, Darlene, will fill his seat in the short term, of course, until a primary election is held. And now she'll become the state's first female senator in this interim. Are you supportive of that decision?
0: I am 100%. She knew Senator Graham better than anyone, and many people don't realize he was a family man, although he was never married. When his parents died, he's the one that adopted his sister. Mm-hmm. She has worked in government for a long time. She knows how important constituent services were to him. That is one of his lasting legacies. Anyone could pick up the phone and call Lindsey Graham. It didn't matter how much money or how much power you had or didn't have. He always called you back. And he always brought everything home back to South Carolina and worked hard for his constituents. And she'll bring that same, work ethic to his office for the remaining 6 months. We're not talking about a long time here until his replacement is found. And I want to say the most important thing right now for me and I think for South Carolina is we're still just in shock. We are stunned that we lost someone who is a legend. He was a mentor to me, and he was a mentor to many people in our delegation. I was his neighbor for a while, and I invited him over to my townhouse, and we shared a glass of Riesling wine. He loved white wine, and I asked for his advice, and he gave good advice, and he had your back when you deserved it, and he didn't when you did not. And he had such a great sense of humor. He will be sorely missed by our state, by our leadership, and certainly had a great relationship with the president.
1: I'm glad to hear your kind words about him in his passing, especially. I mean, it's my understanding, though, that you have not ruled out running for the permanent position. You posted online a clip from The Godfather Part 3 with that iconic line, of course, just when I thought I was out, they pull me back in. Congressman Mike Lawler is taking issue with that post, I should note, saying literally no one is pulling you back in. This post is grotesque, taking glee over the potential of becoming a senator because of a vacancy created by the sudden death of your colleague is vile, completely unfit to serve. Not mincing words, obviously. What is your response?
0: Anyone who knew Senator Graham knew that he had a great sense of humor. He would have been the first one to laugh at that meme. He would have been the loudest one to laugh too. That was not an announcement to run for anything. In fact, two people within hours of Senator Graham's passing announced they were going to run against him. I would like to see Mike Lawler take the same knife trying to stab me, to stab two men, one of whom announced on Sunday and one of whom announced they were going to announce on Tuesday. So I did none of that. And I think that it's disgusting the way Lawler has selectively chosen his fake outrage and self-deprecating humor was one of the beauties of Senator Lindsey Graham. He was the best at it and he would have respected it.
1: Congresswoman Nancy Mace, thank you for joining. Up next, what happened to Nolan Wells? His family awaiting autopsy results as confusion persists over what happened on that island. Why didn't he return on the boat? And why didn't he have his phone with him? Nolan's mother, Nolan's friend, and attorney Benjamin Crump are live with you next.
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1: Tonight, a grieving mother is making an unfathomable plea. We just want to know what happened and why our baby didn't come home. Those words from Christine Wansley came just days after her 18-year-old baby was mysteriously found dead. Nolan Wells was found in the water near an island where he'd taken a boat trip with friends on the 4th of July. And tonight, new clues are emerging as to how he separated from the group. One of his friends says that he met a girl and decided to stay behind.
2: They met that day, and it was kind of one of those things. He did come off that day that he really did like her, but that was the only time they'd ever hung out was at Horn Island on July 4th.
1: Tonight, we're also learning more about a video that seemed to go viral, purporting to show an altercation on the island involving Wells. We know police had been investigating an alleged altercation, but that same friend told ABC it was not Nolan in that video. His family demanding transparency in the investigation. And tonight, the sheriff in Jackson County, Mississippi, says Nolan Wells' family deserves a thorough and factual investigation. That's exactly what they're going to get. Joining me now is the attorney representing the family of Nolan Wells, Benjamin Crump. I'm also joined by Nolan's mother, Christine Wansley, her friend, Tashima Hands, along with Tashima's son and Nolan's friend, Javon Williams. Thank you all so much for being here. This has just hung so heavy on all of our hearts. Miss Christine, how are you and your family holding up?
3: A lot of praying, a lot of just leaning on each other in this moment and just taking it day by day. That's really all we can do right now. It's been hard. You know, every day is different. Really, every second is different. Which is something people need to understand. Grief is not one emotion, right? It's multiple emotions, and they're all happening at the same time. And so it's just like one minute I can be, I can be okay like this, and I can talk about it. And then the next minute I'm breaking down in tears because it's a constant reminder. Because if I'm being honest, we really just have not had time to fully grieve with everything that's going on.
1: This is your baby, and everyone must understand that. And just day by day, have you been hearing anything from investigators?
3: No, the last time I spoke with an investigator, it was Major Smith, and I had reached out to him via text message. That was last Tuesday. Other than that, I have not spoken with anyone.
1: That is
3: and no
1: agonizing.
3: One has reached out.
1: That is shocking, first of all, but also agonizing to think that has been that much time having passed. I mean, Javon, I want to come to you because, I mean, you're his friend. You were on the island on the 4th. You were on a different boat. Do you recall seeing him at all that day?
4: Yes, ma'am. I did see him when I was out there on the island.
1: Can you tell me what you saw? Does anything seem strange to you about the difference that people are saying of how he was separated from the group?
4: No, ma'am. I don't think that Nolan would say, hey, bro, I'm staying with this girl on the island. Y'all go ahead and go back without even bringing it, like not even asking to get his phone back. You know what I mean? I don't think that any of that.
1: What makes you sure about that? Because, I mean, either you've been with him. You've spent a lot of time with him. Did you know him to be someone to leave his phone or even say, you guys go without me?
4: Never. I've never known Nolan to stay back while his friends leave. He's always been a guy where if he rode with you, he's going to come back with you. That's always how he's been every single time.
1: You know, this friend of his, Trayston, also told ABC that video people have been talking about that was said to show some sort of altercation, it did not involve Nolan. He said it was actually him yelling in the video and that you and a family member were holding him back because he'd been in a fight. Is that accurate?
4: Yes, ma'am. We were calming Trayston down. In that video where he said, give me my effing phone back, it sounds like him. So I'm pretty sure that he was right on that. But
1: Javon, I'm so sorry to think about what you must be going through and thinking about what's happened to Nolan. I mean, you mentioned a phone. Tashima, a huge question so many people have is why he would have left his cell phone behind. And you say you were the person who actually went and retrieved that phone for the family. How'd you get your hands on the phone? Where was it?
5: That is correct. Christine called me and told me, hey, we're the boys. Nolan hasn't been heard from since such and such time. We're your boys. I said, well, Javon is with his girlfriend, and I just spoke with Jalen, and they are headed to downtown, which I was literally getting ready to get in the shower to go downtown as well. Mm-hmm. She said, well, Nolan hasn't been heard from. So I instantly called with Christine on the phone, Javon. Javon said, no, he hadn't seen Nolan since early on the island. And he was like, what? Are y'all serious? And we was like, yes. And so Christine intervened in the conversation and said, Nolan has not have been heard from since he left the island. So Javon was like, well, that's when I seen him. I haven't seen him since then. You know, again, everybody goes their separate ways. So I then hang up from Javon because obviously, there's nothing he can say to tell me anything. So then Jalen, I call him. Mm-hmm. Jalen did not answer the phone. Christine, again, is on the phone. Jalen did not answer the phone. LeBaron, I called. He didn't answer the phone. I called LeBaron, which is their other friend, LeBaron Broomfield. He answered. He said, Jalen is in the gas station. Hold on. So he said, hey, Jalen, Ma on the phone. So he was like, Jalen, like, what's up, Ma? What's going on? I was like, hey, have y'all heard from Nolan? They said, no, we have not heard from Nolan.
1: But where was the phone?
5: So I was like, well, so that's when we started tracking the phone. Well, for Christine, it said one place, but for them on Snapchat, it showed another place. So that's the place we went to. And it showed that everybody that was in the house, it was like a lot of people there. Like it was, I'm not familiar with all the kids. Mm-hmm. I only know like one there, but it showed that the phone was at what a lot of people were at. So that's how we knew where to go to. We went there. They were all there. They were sitting there, lights off, watching TV.
1: Did they immediately give you the phone? Because knowing that phone was there.
5: It took about 15. They did. They gave me the phone, but it took about 15 minutes to get the phone because I even asked, I'm like, did y'all have to walk back to Horn Island to get the phone? Or like, where's the phone? Because it took so long when they said it was in, when Wyatt told me it was in his truck, it took him so long to get the phone back to me.
1: Christine,
5: so when they brought the phone back.
1: I'm sorry, go ahead, Tashima. I want to hear that.
5: When they brought the phone, after I said something about it, he was like, well, she's going to get it. I was like, who's going to get it? He's like, the girl's going to get the phone. So I'm assuming, I don't want to say the wrong name because I don't know these kids' names.
1: Sure.
5: And I know how I feel about my child, Ash. But one of the girls at the house, I'm pretty sure it was Katie. Her name was Katie Diaz or something like that. She brought me the phone.
1: Christine, so when you're hearing this, I mean, and the phone in the 15-minute window, and again, I know you just said, Tashima, you're not sure of all the names that are involved here, but just hearing about looking for this phone, did you have concerns about the phone when you got it back?
3: Absolutely.
1: What were those concerns?
3: Just because when me and my... So when my sister and I went through the phone, it was just too clean. And I'm sure Javon can attest to this. Nolan was always taking pictures, always making videos. So I would expect something in the Snapchat, right?
1: Mm-hmm.
3: Both accounts were empty. There was no saved videos. Like it was nothing there.
1: From the whole
3: and
1: day?
3: And I just find that very hard to believe from the whole day. And so that's why I was kind of like, wait, like this doesn't feel like this is really starting not to feel right. Especially once we got that phone and kind of started going through it. And like I said, you know, I just don't see that. Like, I know my child, right? You know, no parent is perfect. We don't know everything 100% about our kids. But I know my child well, especially with the way he moves, the things he does. And if he has a phone out all the time at home, he's definitely going to have a phone out whenever he's out and he's, you know, doing things with his friends. So that was just really hard to believe that there was nothing there.
1: Ben Crump, I mean, listening to this, where is the, does the investigation stand? The question, what happened to Nolan is still there.
6: Yeah, it is, Laura Coates. And me and my legal team and our team of investigators, we're feeling so many phone calls and we're thankful because people are calling our call center and talking to our investigators. I know we're trying to dot every I and cross every T. And there's so much coming out. I mean, things that happened the night before, the things that happened that day, we're finding out. And it's really concerning, some of the things that they're telling us. And we understand there were multiple videos of altercations that they're telling us about, Laura. So it's going to come out one way or the other. We will get the truth.
1: Miss Christine, I want nothing more than the truth for you. And I'm just so sorry for the loss. I mean, Tashima, Christine, we are all mothers here. And Javon, I'm just so sorry that your friend has lost his life in this way. I don't know what happened, but we will stay with you all. Thank you. Alex Michelson is next.
7: So how are you feeling about your current money manager?
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0: I'm Alex Michelson, live in Los Angeles. Coming up, the story is the collapsed ceasefire with Iran and the closing of the Strait of Hormuz as the U.S. hits targets inside Iran for a third straight night. The story is ICE agents shoot and kill an immigrant in Maine. Now, the community, state, and federal authorities are demanding answers. The mayor of Biddeford joins me to discuss the shooting. And the story is in France. As the country celebrates Bastille Day, hundreds of firefighters are struggling to contain a massive wildfire near Paris.
1: Live from Los Angeles, the story is with Alex Michelson.
0: Thanks for joining us. The top story is the U.S. strikes on Iran for a third consecutive night, as President Trump says that the U.S. will be the, quote, guardian of the Strait of Hormuz. U.S. Central Command says its forces have completed the latest wave of strikes and the mission targeted Iran's, quote, ability to attack commercial shipping. Social media footage shows the aftermath of the strikes in southeastern Iran, and President Trump says the U.S. may soon control the Strait of Hormuz.
2: We are just going forward. We're attacking them tonight. We're taking out all of their capability for anything having to do with the Strait, with the Hormuz Strait. And I think in the end, we will end up just controlling the whole thing.
0: President Trump also announced that the U.S. will resume its naval blockade on Iranian ships in the coming hours. CNN's Caitlin Collins asked President Trump when the conflict is expected to end.
3: You've been bombing Iran for months now. Is this just the new normal for the American people?
2: Well, you know, we're in Vietnam for 19 years. We're here for 4 months. So I think we've done a lot. We've knocked out their Navy in a period of 1 month. We knocked out their Air Force. Their Air Force is non-existent. We knocked out most of their missiles, most of their drones. We knocked out their drone manufacturing capability, about 92%. Their missile capability for manufacturing, we knocked out 89%. And they have a little capability, but they don't have any capability for us. This is almost a military skirmish.
0: Oil prices are reacting after President Trump said the U.S. is reinstating its blockade of Iranian shipping in the Gulf. Tehran has already announced it was closing that vital waterway. Oil prices jumped more than 9% on Monday after the announcements. They are still well below their Iran war peaks of above $110 per barrel, but have been rebounding higher in response to the surging tensions between the U.S. and Iran. Join me now to discuss all the developments is Benjamin Rad, a political scientist and senior fellow at the UCLA Berkeley Center for International Relations, and retired General Wesley Clark, a former NATO Supreme Allied Commander and founder of Renew America Together. Welcome to you both. General, let's start with you. What should happen right now with the Strait of Hormuz? Should the U.S. control it, and what would they have to do to actually make that happen?
4: Well, I think the U.S. has to prevent Iran from being able to interfere with shipping going in and out. It needs to be restored to the status of an international waterway with free passage. But Iran's blocking it, and so it's a smart thing to put the blockade on Iran's shipping back in. And step by step, Admiral Cooper of the Central Command is taking out Iran's military assets that can be used to attack shipping and close the strait by fire. He's got underwater assets. He's got aircraft. He's got remote controlled boats, the drone boats that can go in there. So he's got a lot of assets. We've spent a long time looking at the intelligence at the assets the Iranians have. And so he's going after this step by step to take away Iran's ability to close the strait or harass shipment. That's what he should be doing. That's what he is doing.
0: Is it enough assets to achieve that goal?
4: I think he has enough to do it. But if I were making recommendations to him, I'd say also you need to do more than cut off Iran's shipping. You need to close the rail lines and road lines that are enabling Russia and China to reinforce Iran while the blockade's on. So that means taking out the infrastructure in the north and the eastern part of the country, cutting the rail lines, highways, and so forth.
0: Ben, to you, at this point, is diplomacy dead?
5: The reason we're here, you remember the MOU was supposed to create a space of 60 days for negotiations on the nuclear issue. that part of it is not happening. While this fighting is going on and the focus is on the Strait, there's no talk of re-entering discussions about Iran's nuclear program. So that part of the diplomacy is gone. Now the diplomacy, if there's any left, would be how to end the fight over the Strait and to reach some sort of an agreement that would allow ships to pass and both countries could benefit from it.
0: If diplomacy is essentially dead, are we now in a quote-unquote forever war? Is there an end to this?
5: Yeah, and that was a great question that you saw Caitlin ask the president. From his perspective, it's a matter of diminishing Iran's capacity to the point where they can't sustain a war. And they still are in economic freefall. I mean, the country is suffering domestically. And if it's one thing we've seen from this government is its capability of providing domestically for its people is not there. And now the question is, how long can Iran sustain this offensive against the United States while it is battling its own domestic forces?
0: And General, let me ask that question to you. How long can Iran sustain this? And how should the U.S. further isolate Iran?
4: Well, I don't know exactly how long Iran can sustain it. But as you begin to cut off their ability to stop shipping, and as you take away their ability to be reinforced by Russia and China, you do put the squeeze on Iran. And step by step, the IRGC will recognize that it has to return to diplomacy. And so it may be 2 weeks, it may be 3 weeks, it may be 4 weeks, or maybe stop and goes. There may be discussions underway, but you have to take away Iran's leverage. They think they've won. And so what's happening now is proving to them that they haven't won. So once they realize they're losing, they're going to lose bigger if they keep going. Oh, that could bring them back into the negotiating process. That's the intent. Can you do more? Sure. You can, first of all, isolate the country, as I said earlier. You also should isolate the area around the strait, Bandar Abbas. It's in mountainous terrain. It's got two or three major access roads. Take them out. Cut their ability to reinforce and to replace losses in that area. And you can do more. You can take out landline communications and so forth. There are any number of targets that can still be taken out in Iran that will further convince the IRGC they're in a losing game. That's what you want to do. It's about leverage.
0: And Ben, to you, everything that the general is just talking about there would certainly make life more complicated for the Iranian regime. The Iranian regime has to govern. We've seen so much attention recently with the funeral for the Ayatollah. That got a lot of publicity, but mm-hmm. they got to make things work for their country. How do they do that? Now, how good a job are they doing of that right now?
5: There's one person that can deliver on that domestically and one person who has a credibility to make concessions to bring the conflict to an end and not suffer politically. That's the current Supreme Leader, Mojtaba Khamenei. The question is, and I brought this up last time I was on your show, where is he?
0: Right.
5: So the one person who has the legitimacy under Iran's system to actually affect domestic changes and to make deals with the United States to end the conflict is the one person who is absent and missing. That's the challenge for this regime now.
0: Yeah, and that makes it very difficult to govern as well.
5: Indeed.
0: Ben, thank you. General, thank you so much. Really appreciate both of you for sharing your expertise as we get started on this evening. Now the story is a second immigrant to the U.S. shot and killed by ICE agents in less than a week, this time in the state of Maine. A neighbor has identified him as 26-year-old Joan Sebastian Guerrero. He's from Colombia. An immigrant rights group says he was authorized to work in the U.S. We want to warn you, video of the aftermath is very disturbing. The Department of Homeland Security has issued a statement saying ICE law enforcement attempted to conduct a vehicle stop. The vehicle attempted to flee the scene, and fearing for public safety, an officer discharged his weapon. That has sparked protests, a vigil, lots of questions about why an officer would shoot a fleeing vehicle. More now in all this from CNN's Jason Carroll. Another warning, his report contains more disturbing video.
6: State and federal authorities are investigating another ICE-involved shooting. this time in Biddeford, Maine. Maine Senator Angus King saying he spoke to DHS Secretary Mark Wayne Mullen, who shared that the victim of today's federal law enforcement shooting, identified as a 26-year-old Colombian man, was not the target of the warrant. This in contrast to an earlier conversation in which Senator King shared that Secretary Mullen told him the victim was the target. Witnesses tell CNN shots rang out early Monday morning around 7:15.
7: I was getting my DoorDash and I thought I heard a car backfiring, and asked the DoorDash driver if that was a car. He said he didn't know. So we kind of went down to the corner and saw a bunch of vehicles pull up at the same time, marked and unmarked.
8: I heard a rapid fire of gunshots afterwards. I got up and went to the window, and that's when I saw the little white car being driven in a circle, like it was circling the intersection with two officers pressed up against his driver's side door.
6: Video from the scene shows officers hanging from the side of a white Kia sedan. And moments later, a second video shows agents in vests providing aid to a man on the ground. The victim had work authorization in the United States and was issued a Social Security number, that according to the Maine Immigrants Rights Coalition. We are grieving, we are furious, and we will not allow his death to be treated as routine or inevitable, the organization said in a statement.
9: No one should be shot by ICE under circumstances like this. We have also heard that the individual's family was nearby and that a young child was there. A lethal killing is never justified, in my opinion, in a case like this. But we don't know exactly what went on. We don't know if the individual had a weapon. None of those things have been made clear to us. We've asked for a thorough investigation.
6: According to the Maine Attorney General, the man was attempting to flee in a vehicle in the direction of the officer before he was shot. This comes just days after another fatal case in Houston, where officials say an ICE agent shot and killed a 52-year-old Mexican national. Both shootings have sparked protests and calls for accountability across the country, with many questioning ICE's tactics during traffic stops.
0: Our thanks to Jason Carroll in Biddeford. Joining us now is the mayor of Biddeford, Liam LaFountain. Mr. Mayor, thanks for being with us. What is the federal government telling you, and do you feel like they've been transparent with you?
10: Well, thank you for having me on. And the federal government, I've been in contact almost every other hour with Senator Angus King, who represents the state of Maine, who's been providing updates to us. Those are the majority of the updates I've received, as well as from our governor's office, but have not received any information from ICE.
0: Are your local law enforcement officers working with the federal government?
10: Our law enforcement are committed to public safety in the city of Biddeford. That's their goal. That has been their goal. That's what they continue to do. They were on the scene after the incident took place to provide security and a perimeter, but they were not involved in the interaction with the individual.
0: What, you've been out on the streets, you've been at vigils and protests. What are people telling you in your community about this shooting?
10: I've heard from people all across the city, all across our state and the country, that they're thinking and caring about Biddeford right now. They're looking out for this family and the individuals that are all impacted. I see the video you have up on the screen now, very recently at Mechanics Park in downtown Biddeford, where people gathered to their support for this community. And we appreciate people coming out and sending that message.
0: The governor of Maine asked, put out a statement asking for ICE operations in Maine to stop. She said, quote, "This development makes this tragedy even more disturbing and infuriating, and it underscores the reckless and haphazard manner in which immigration enforcement operations are being conducted in Maine and across this country. This has to end." Do you agree with her?
10: We can't have people killing people in our country like this. And what I'm calling for, as other Maine officials are, is a thorough, full, and transparent investigation so we can find out the facts of this case and provide accountability to our residents and families impacted.
0: And what is this like for your community, to a community of 20,000 people, to all of a sudden be in the center of this national debate on immigration, on ICE, and all these, you know, very controversial issues? How is that? How is your community dealing with that?
10: Well, I think, I mean, speaking for myself, you know, we're a country that needs immigration reform, but this, what we saw today, is not it. And our community is steadfast. We're a community that's proud of our immigrant history. In the 18th and 19th century, immigrants in our city built this city. And even today, we welcome more and more immigrants from across the globe. And an incident like this, it's really hard.
0: Yeah, well, we're feeling for everybody's family involved in all of this. And we thank you for taking some time to join us. Mayor Liam LaFountain of Biddeford, Maine, thank you so much.
10: Thank you for having me.
0: Bastille Day celebrations are underway in France. Fireworks lit up the Paris skyline as crowds gathered around the Eiffel Tower to mark the country's biggest national holiday. And there's more to come. In just a few hours, President Emmanuel Macron will preside over France's annual Bastille Day military parade. British Prime Minister Keir Starmer and Ukrainian President Volodymyr Zelensky are expected to attend. Ahead of the events, Macron told allies on Monday that France and Europe have come a long way in strengthening their defense capabilities. Meanwhile, French firefighters are battling a wildfire raging through a historic forest south of Paris. It's one of several wildfires to ignite as Western Europe bakes under its third heat wave since May. Crews have been scooping water from the Seine River to help battle the flames. The fire has forced many residents from their homes, and police say they are investigating whether it was deliberately set. CNN's Melissa Bell has more.
11: Well, we've come as really as close as we can to, but to give you a little perspective, those are not clouds that you see behind me. That is the fire coming from that fire, still not fixed, say authorities. So they still haven't managed to contain it. And what we understand, as authorities have spoken about what has been happening here since last night, we're about 60 kilometers to the southeast of Paris. This is most unusual to see wildfires this far north. What we understand is that this fire started last night. There were two different fires that started on either side of this main motorway, the A6, that leads south out of Paris, right by Orly Airport. Those two fires have now, say authorities, become one, and it is raging out of control. As you say, 800 hectares already burned. It's about a fifth of the forest of Fontainebleau, this very ancient forest here to the southeast of Paris. And just behind me, near where that fire is currently raging, of course, the famous Chateau of Fontainebleau, the royal residence here in France, and one of the most famous royal residences there are. So still not contained. And what we're hearing is that this nearly 1,000 hectare fire now is likely to continue being pushed on by the kind of winds that we've been seeing. But it is also very dry conditions. We're now in the middle of our third heat wave in just a month and a half. Already across France, it is 32,000 hectares that have burnt. That is more than the entire season of the wildfires of heat of 2025. And it gives you an idea of just how dry the earth is and just how hot the air is.
0: Our thanks to Melissa. We are now learning who will finish Lindsey Graham's Senate term. It will be his sister. We'll hear from her just ahead. Plus, tensions are rising in the West Bank. Still to come, how some Israeli settlers are threatening America's traveling in the region.
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13: 50. Oh, hey, Watson. 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

0: No casualties have been reported after Russia fired missiles at Kyiv. The attack took place just hours after Ukraine and a group of European nations announced an air defense coalition. It would include plans to build shared ballistic missile defense capabilities. Meantime, in the U.S., a White House official says that President Trump will support the passage of a bipartisan Russia sanctions package spearheaded by the late Senator Lindsey Graham. That package would clear the way for the president to impose tariffs on imports from nations that buy Russian oil and natural gas, an effort to further weaken Moscow amid the war with Ukraine. Now, all this coming just 2 days after Graham died suddenly over the weekend from what a medical examiner's preliminary finding shows was an aortic dissection. On Monday, a vase of white roses was placed at Graham's desk on the Senate floor as his colleagues paid tribute to him. Senate Majority Leader John Thune described Graham this way.
1: There wasn't anybody who was a more colorful character, more passionate about the work that he was involved with, but always brought an energy and a sense of enthusiasm that was contagious to anybody that was around him. It's a huge loss for institutionally for the Senate, but it's a huge loss for those of us who knew him well.
0: South Carolina's governor has now appointed Graham's sister to serve out the rest of his Senate term. She said her brother had always been there for her, and now she will be there for him.
2: It is such a privilege to get to finish some of his important work, and I promise to work hard over the next several months to support the president and carry forward the efforts of my brother on behalf of the citizens of South Carolina and the United States.
0: Joining me here live in Los Angeles, Melanie Mason, California Bureau Chief at Politico and co-author of California's Politico Playbook, and Stephen Olicara, Senior Fellow for Political Reform at the USC Schwarzenegger Institute, founding CEO of Bridge Entertainment Labs, and a former U.S. Senate candidate. Quite the titles there. Welcome back, both of you. Stephen, let's start with you as somebody who ran for the United States Senate and has studied the Senate very closely. What made Senator Graham such an effective senator?
3: Well, I think the key to his success is really stemming from his journey. An American story. I like to say he went from the pool hall to the halls of Congress. I mean, he grew up in the back of this bar that his family ran, shared a bathroom with the patrons who were going there, and he wound up becoming one of the most influential members of the U.S. Senate. That's an incredible American story. And the other piece of that is he's been a political survivor. His ability to reinvent himself from multiple eras of politics, from being a Bush Republican to a Trump Republican, has been interesting. Democrats have been frustrated with him over the years on a number of issues. But I think one key to his success has been his ability to build relationships. His use of humor and wit helped him a lot along the way. And you can point to a number of key bipartisan bills over the years that may not have passed if not for Lindsey Graham. You look at the First Step Act, a criminal justice reform he passed with Cory Booker, or the bipartisan gun reform he passed with Chris Murphy. And I think when you look at these U.S. senators, Democrats, they've all universally been saying how much they enjoyed his relationship with him. So I think that was key to his success.
0: And some have criticized him for what they see as sort of being so cynical that you maybe don't have principles, that he was so anti-Trump, then became so close with Trump. He would argue, Melanie, that this is the way to get things done. And if he would have gone out after Donald Trump in the way that some other critics have, they'd be at home. Whereas he was right in the middle of the Senate gaining power. He described himself recently as the most influential he'd ever been.
4: Well, and that's the key word, influence, right? I mean, I think it was his theory of influence. And I think for somebody who has been in government as long as he had been and had very sort of defined views, particularly when it came to foreign policy, I think that as he saw the evolution of the Republican Party, I think that he made that calculus that in order to retain that influence, in order to pass through the policy priorities that he had to himself undergo an evolution. And I think in some ways, in miniature, it's kind of the change of the Republican Party is what we saw in the change in Lindsey Graham. And of course, that is what has frustrated so many Democrats. But I think that, look, it kept him in the room.
0: Yeah.
4: And I think that is the key power broking for senators.
0: Well, and part of what he was so passionate about was foreign policy and this interventionist, hawkish view, which was sort of more old school Republican, somebody who stood up for Ukraine, somebody who's been advocating for a war with Iran for many, many years, somebody who was in favor strongly of the wars with Iraq and Afghanistan. Does that exist anymore in the Republican Party? And if so, who sort of takes over that part of Graham's legacy?
4: I mean, it absolutely is a sort of shrinking part of the party. There's no question about it. I mean, I think in some ways their hawkishness still exists because, you know, we are still seeing a country at war, right? I mean, you know, President Trump did decide to pursue this Iran policy. And based
0: after
4: on
0: being pushed by Lindsey Graham.
4: Right. But also from other people in his cabinet. And I mean, there was.
0: And the Prime Minister of Israel.
4: Well, that obviously was a pretty influential voice as well. But I think that the point being that, you know, really it's only Vice President J.D. Vance that seems right now within the White House to be that sort of isolationist voice. You have people like Secretary of State Marco Rubio, I think, who maybe represents that old guard. But there's no question that is a shrinking part of the party. And this more America first, more isolationist strain is the one that's dominant right now.
0: And you talked about, Stephen, Senator Graham's backstory. And part of that backstory, when he was 21 years old, both of his parents died very soon after one another. And he had this 11-year-old sister that he adopted so that she would get his benefits, and he became her caretaker. Well, now she's becoming the caretaker of that Senate seat. I mean, it's a really a beautiful story.
3: It is. I think his sister and Lindsey Graham, they have such a special relationship. And, you know, she's really the closest thing he has to, you know, family right now. And so for them to appoint her, you know, it certainly means that she will carry on Lindsey Graham's legacy. We don't know what type of leader, what type of senator she'll be. She'll finish out the term. But I think for Democrats, Republicans, and independents who are looking at this very complicated story and legacy of Lindsey Graham, and I certainly don't share his views, especially on foreign policy, but I think this American story is something that you can connect with. He really was an underdog who translated a lot of that pain ultimately into power in the U.S. Senate.
0: And part of the way, Melanie, he was an old school senator was that he really liked the media and talked to the media all the time, you know, for many, many years. Think about the old school senators, the guys that he used to serve with, people like John McCain and Joe Biden and Chuck Schumer and people who were very, very easy to get a quote from for those of us that have been in Capitol Hill. You say the first senator you ever interviewed.
4: Yes.
0: Was Lindsey Graham.
4: When I was a little baby intern for Politico, actually. Yeah. I was, you know, waiting outside the Senate Tuesday lunches, and he was the first person that I talked to. And you're right, he liked talking to the press. I think, saw it as part of the job of being a senator, and I think he saw that as a way to communicate to his constituents, but also into the national conversation. But I also think he just thought it was fun. My colleague Jonathan Martin had this great line where he said that he saw every interaction with the press as an opportunity instead of a risk. And I do think he sees these opportunities. And I think that the reason that reporters have so many good anecdotes now that they're sharing is because he sought out those types of interactions with reporters. And that is just rarer and rarer these days.
0: Yeah. I mean, and our friend Peter Hamby talked about that tonight in this great article in Puck as well, where he talked about the fact that Lindsey Graham enjoyed sharing a drink at the end of the day with a lot of reporters. So a lot of reporters have stories of Lindsey Graham. And he was somebody who really enjoyed the old school version of politicking, of going into communities and shaking hands. And it's sort of a different era. And there's some value in that era as well, as we sort of say goodbye to that era. Melanie, Stephen, you're coming back. We're not saying goodbye to you just yet. We're going to talk about some of the politics involved with what's happening in Maine in our next hour with you. Also still ahead here on The Story is a preview of France versus Spain. The two heavyweights meet on the pitch in just a few hours, hoping to

0: Guided by a shared purpose and a spirit of collaboration, Emory University students push each other to think creatively and work cooperatively, knowing that different perspectives lead to new ideas.
1: What makes Emory special is that it has very rigorous academics, but a community that is willing to support each other. 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
0: Learn more at emory.edu.

0: agrees with Trump's proposal, but says 20% is too much and that Tehran would be, quote, be fair. In the coming hours, British Prime Minister Keir Starmer is expected to lead his final cabinet meeting before leaving office. Starmer announced his resignation just weeks ago after months of political turmoil and mounting pressure from his own party. For the meeting, he's set to attend Bastille Day celebrations in Paris at the invitation of French President Emmanuel Macron. The U.S. Homeland Security Department is investigating another fatal shooting by an ICE officer. 26-year-old Colombian immigrant was killed today in Biddeford, Maine. Senator Angus King says the man was not the target of the enforcement operation. DHS says the officer opened fire when the man attempted to flee the scene in a vehicle. U.S. Congressman Ro Khanna is back in the U.S. after a harrowing trip to the West Bank last week. Khanna says he and other Americans were blockaded by armed Israeli settlers for more than an hour. He also claims that when IDF soldiers arrived at the scene, they sided with the settlers. Khanna says his team was ultimately freed only after the U.S. Embassy contacted a high-ranking Israeli official. The IDF has denied that its personnel participated in that blockade. This isn't the only such incident in the West Bank. As CNN's Jeremy Diamond shows us, a CNN crew and the father of a Palestinian-American killed by settlers last year were also confronted this past weekend.
1: Kamel Muslet hasn't been able to reach this land in over a year. This is the hillside where his son, Saif, an American citizen, was killed.
2: It's like it's down here, if you want to walk.
3: Yeah.
1: Beaten to death by Israeli settlers exactly 1 year ago. Since then, settlers have illegally occupied the area, preventing this father from getting the closure he so desperately seeks.
3: We have to keep an eye, because usually they'll come down that way. Yeah.
1: We've come here in an armored vehicle wearing bulletproof vests because of how violent these settlers have been. But we've made it.
2: What does it feel like to finally be here after a year?
3: It's just like I'm, to be honest with you, I'm imagining, like, just imagining him, you know, like, so it's just it's a lot going on in my head right now, like just what he went through during at that moment.
2: I'll let you take a moment. Come on.
1: But this solemn, sacred moment won't last. Within seconds, we spot a car speeding towards us. We start to leave, but as we drive away, we see that four settlers have set up a roadblock. Armed with clubs and rocks, they try and block our way. First with their bodies. And then...
2: And now it looks like he's trying to slash our tires.
4: Oh, he's got a knife. He's going for a tire.
1: A group of independent journalists and activists are in the car behind us.
5: Move! Move, bitch! Move. The
1: but their vehicle isn't armored.
3: Without an armored car, without a bulletproof vest, how do I get to my land? The Israeli army should, right now, should be here and kicking them out. It's illegal for them to be there. It's frustrating. You're so angry and you can't do nothing about it. It just kills you from inside.
1: But the settlers aren't done. More arrive, blocking another road before chasing us and attacking us again.
2: No, they're trying to stop our car again. They're hitting us.
1: We finally make it back to safety, where I get on the phone with the Israeli military, which is responsible for security in this area. But settlers have also called the military, and these soldiers are only interested in harassing us, refusing to take action against the settlers. Minutes later, the commander of a different battalion arrives and sends his soldiers after the settlers, detaining them until the police arrive. The Israel police said they arrested four suspects and seized clubs and a knife. They vowed to, quote, bring them to justice accordingly. A full year later, Kamel Muslet is still waiting for his son's killers to be brought to justice.
3: No one's been arrested, no accountability.
1: Saif was just 2 weeks shy of his 21st birthday when he was killed. A Florida native, he had been visiting his family in the West Bank. At the time, U.S. Ambassador to Israel Mike Huckabee condemned Muslet's killing as a criminal and terrorist act and vowed to pressure Israel to bring his killers to justice.
6: I reached out to the U.S. Embassy. I sent them a list of questions, and this is the response they gave me. They said the Trump administration has no higher priority than the safety and security of Americans. Due to privacy considerations, we have no further information to provide at this time.
3: I just feel if that was true, you know, they would do something about it. You know, at least an open investigation. You know, that's the least that they could do. If it was anywhere else in the world, an American citizen was killed by a mob of extremists, of terrorists, what kind of outrage would there be? You know, how disappointed would Saifullah be right now that, you know, his U.S. passport did nothing for him?
1: Saif believed in that blue passport.
7: Blue is blue. Not because he's Palestinian American, he's just American.
1: But his family is still waiting for it to mean something, anything, in their pursuit of justice. Jeremy Diamond, CNN, Sinjil, the West Bank.
0: Some extraordinary reporting from Jeremy Diamond there. We are following new developments in the case of a Colombian man shot and killed by an ICE officer in Maine. We'll have more from the mayor of Biddeford, and our panel will weigh in. Stay with us.

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1: Welcome back to The Story. As I'm Alex Michaels, let's take a look at today's top stories. President Trump says he wants the U.S. to be reimbursed for protection in the Middle East. He suggests the U.S. would offer protection in the Strait of Hormuz for a, quote, 20% on all cargo shipped. Iran's foreign minister agreed.

0: That was Norway's football team taking part in the now famous Viking Row outside of the Royal Palace in Oslo, with the Norwegian Crown Prince playing the drum. Tens of thousands of fans gave the team a hero's welcome after they were eliminated from the World Cup on Saturday by England. It was Norway's most successful World Cup to date, as the men reached their first ever quarterfinal. The World Cup semifinals kick off tomorrow in Dallas with a showdown between two of the heaviest of heavyweights. Top-ranked France will put its star-studded offense to the test against a number three-ranked Spanish team that's allowed just one goal in the whole tournament so far. The winner moves on to the final on Sunday. Max Bredos is a play-by-play announcer for Major League Soccer on Apple TV. He's also been doing a lot of work on Sirius XM during this World Cup as well. Max, welcome back. France versus Spain, are these the two best teams in the tournament?
1: This is the final. They could still lose a final, but this is like a bonus final. And this is fantastic. These two teams actually played in the European Championships 2 years ago in the semifinals. Spain won that. France was my pick from the beginning, and I'm sticking with it. But this is a really intriguing game because we've talked about how great Kylian Mbappe and his team is, and they've run through teams, but they haven't played a team like Spain. Spain have been the hardest tested team. When you look, they had to play Portugal and Belgium. They possess the ball. They're going to test the French back line. And Lamine Yamal, who has one goal, he's a superstar, but he leads the World Cup in every data, one-on-one challenges, passing, interior passing, final third passing. I think he might be having his big game. I'm tempted to change my championship pick because I really like this Spanish team. This is going to be a feast for the eyes. Definitely tune into this.
0: I mean, how is it that they've only given away one goal in the whole tournament?
1: That's not their strong point.
0: What is it about the Spanish defense?
1: I'll tell you what of it. They have the ball on their feet the whole time. Mm. And France will try and get a piece of it, but that's part of it. They protect their defense. The goalkeeper has to make one or two big saves, Unai Simon, and defensive, they have been good. They are very strong moving forward in the midfield, and they have just played a really perfect tournament. Even though they started a little spotty, they have an all-round team. I'm a little worried about the French defense because it hasn't been tested. It's going to be tested tomorrow.
0: So that match is at 3 o'clock Eastern, noon Pacific.
1: It's for a European audience.
0: It's almost like it's prime time in Europe when this is on, and it wasn't necessarily designed. Almost because they knew that these are going to be the people that
1: we
0: are there.
1: We knew they were going to be there at the end. It wasn't going to be the USA, Alex, I'm afraid.
0: Also there, the next day, is going to be England versus Argentina. A big, big star power in this, Jude Bellingham. Harry Kane, Lionel Messi, all on one pitch. How do you see this one?
1: Well, Argentina has kind of sleptwalked through this tournament. The Cape Verde result, which well documented, they escaped. Egypt, they were down two goals. They came back. You got to give them credit for fighting back. And then Lionel Messi, and I'll tell you one thing that's been good is he's been getting help offensively. Julian Alvarez scored the incredible goal against the Swiss. They were against the ropes against the Swiss before the red card to Brielle Embolo. Argentina are here, the reigning champs. They don't look good, but to underestimate them, do that at your own peril. England, they are a big tournament team. They have made a semifinal or a final in the Euros the last two times. They are not here by accident. This is also a rematch of a semifinal in 1986 of the World Cup, which was, you know, had a lot of subplots because of the hatred between the two countries coming off the Falkland Wars. It's not that situation, but there's no love lost between the English and the Argentines. This is going to be a hot pot.
0: All right. So now today we heard from the FIFA president that FIFA wants to make more money. Which seems to be a thing. They seem to be doing very good at that. So the concept that they would maybe expand the tournament to 64 teams, good idea, bad idea, they say. Every country deserves a chance to play.
1: We want to see the Vatican City play American Samoa in the World Cup. You want to see that, Alex?
0: I mean, yeah.
1: It won't be.
0: Were they all white?
1: Father, Son, and Holy Spirit.
0: Yeah.
1: Don't underestimate the Swiss Guard by any means. But it is a good idea because the 48 teams, we had this third place mess. So now it's clean cut. You'll have a group stages, 32 teams advance, first and second, third and fourth goes home. And it really doesn't matter at the end of the day. Maybe we get rid of the third place game with 64 teams. But, Alex, it doesn't matter if it's 64 or 48 or 128. You know why? Because at the end, the semifinals, are going to be France versus Spain and Argentina versus England. You could have 800 teams in the tournament.
0: But
1: you'll
0: in
1: have
0: the meantime, a lot more countries feel included.
1: Yes!
0: TV rights go up, right?
1: And who loses
0: and
1: here?
0: A lot of people make money on attendance and more people travel to the country, so it's all good.
1: Yeah!
0: I mean, the amount of money that FIFA is going to make out of this whole thing when their TV rights deals go up and everything, it's crazy.
1: We might see a little bit of that action. Maybe they'll trickle it down to the broadcasters who love this World Cup. We'll give you a little stipend for being so good because we have all this money and we don't know what to do with it.
0: Yeah, that's how it works, right? Trickle down always works. Yeah. All right, Max, thank you so much.
1: Thanks, Alex.
0: Enjoy this week.
1: We finally
0: made it. It's going to be fun. Major League Baseball, by the way, they've got a new home run derby champion. We'll reveal the winner, talk all things All-Star Week with ESPN MLB reporter Alden Gonzalez in the next hour. But up next, our top stories, including new developments with Iran.

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1: A count of the royal swan population is underway in Britain. The 800-year-old tradition is called swan-upping. It involves tallying all the swans on stretches of the River Thames. The sovereign's swan marker and his team take a census of all the swans that King Charles owns. It was once about preparing for hunting season. Now it's focused on education and conservation. Thanks for watching the first hour of The Story Is. The next hour starts right now. I'm Alex Michelson, live in Los Angeles. Coming up, The Story Is, Guardian of the Strait. The president tells Congress he's back at war with Iran, and this time he's vowing to take control of the Strait of Hormuz and run it himself. The story is, deadly force, questions swirl after ICE agents shoot and kill a second man in less than a week, sparking protests and vigils. And the story is, a rise in anti-Semitism. CNN rides along with a new UK police unit formed to protect vulnerable Jewish communities as anti-Semitic hate crimes surge.
2: Live from Los Angeles, The Story Is with Alex Michelson.
1: The top story is, the U.S. strikes on Iran for a third consecutive night as President Donald Trump says the U.S. will be the guardian of the Strait of Hormuz. U.S. Central Command says its forces have completed the latest wave of strikes and the mission targeted Iran's ability to attack commercial shipping. Social media footage shows the aftermath of the strikes in southeastern Iran. President Trump says the U.S. may soon control the Strait of Hormuz.
3: We are just going forward. We're attacking them tonight. We're taking out all of their capability for anything having to do with the Strait, with the Hormuz Strait. And I think in the end, we will end up just controlling the whole thing.
1: President Trump also announced that the U.S. will resume its naval blockade of Iranian ships in the coming hours. CNN's Caitlin Collins in the Oval Office asked President Trump when the conflict is expected to end.
4: You've been bombing Iran for months now. Is this just the new normal for the American people?
3: Well, you know, we're in Vietnam for 19 years. We're here for 4 months. So I think we've done a lot. We've knocked out their Navy in a period of 1 month. We knocked out their Air Force. Their Air Force is non-existent. We knocked out most of their missiles, most of their drones. We knocked out their drone manufacturing capability, about 92%. Their missile capability for manufacturing, we knocked out 89%. And they have a little capability, but they don't have any capability for us. This is almost a military skirmish.
1: Oil prices are reacting after President Trump said the U.S. is reinstating its blockade of Iranian shipping in the Gulf. Tehran had already announced it was closing the vital waterway. Look at the numbers. Oil prices jumped more than 9% on Monday after the announcements. They're still well below their Iran war peaks of above $110 per barrel. Remember when we were at that point? But they have been rebounding higher in response to the surging tensions between the U.S. and Iran. And on this board, you want to see red, not green. Join me now to discuss all the developments is NPR reporter Arezou Rezvani and Hal Kempfer, retired U.S. Marine intelligence officer and founder of Global Risk Intelligence Planning. Hal, let's start with you. President Trump notified Congress that military action restarted last week. What does that tell you about what President Trump intends to do in the next few days, and why was it necessary for him to notify Congress?
5: Well, Alex, that's a requirement under the War Powers Act, and it looks like he's trying to restart the clock. There's a 60-day clock that goes to the War Powers Act. He said that at the end of at the end of the last period, which was April 11th, when we went to ceasefire, that's when that clock stopped, and now he's trying to restart it. Of course, some will say, well, the clock really never really stopped, and there's been a lot of stuff going, but that's what his intent is. But certainly, if he's doing this, it's because he certainly thinks that this is going to go on for a while, and all the indicators are it will go on for a while.
1: The War Powers Act allows a president to essentially do war for 60 days without Congress declaring war. And so right. He doesn't want to ask them to formally declare it because they may not do so. He may not have the votes for that. So by doing it this way, in some ways, it is a work around Congress, something that other presidents have done in the past as well. Arezou, let's talk to you about this, the Strait of Hormuz. And President Trump imposing fees or threatening to impose fees on the Strait. Is that realistic? And how is Iran reacting to that?
6: You know, there's been a lot of incoherent messaging from this administration. You have Secretary of State Marco Rubio for the last several weeks saying that there should be no toll from any party, especially Iran, charging anyone any kind of fee. And then you have President Trump all of a sudden upending that, saying that he wants to be the guardian of the Strait, saying that they will impose a protection fee guiding vessels through the Strait. And I think this is going to ruffle a lot of feathers in Iran. I think the Revolutionary Guard Corps is going to be pretty upset by this. I think that they know that on the battlefield, they do not have the upper hand in terms of military strength and hardware. And where they do have a little bit of an edge, they've discovered, is this Strait of Hormuz. And so they are going to look at this as a direct threat. And I think it'll be interesting to see if that works out that way.
1: You say that the U.S. is underestimating Iran's capability. What do you mean by that?
6: Well, look, I mean, this war started at the end of February. We're now in July. It's nearly 5 months that this has been going on. And we are now in a situation where the blockade is back on. You have Iran striking vessels in the Strait, striking and launching missiles and drone attacks on regional allies again. And I think that we've very much underestimated not only their capabilities, but their decentralized command structure that allows for them, after thousands of targets to be hit, to continue to wreak this kind of havoc in the region.
1: Hal, we looked at the oil prices a moment ago. What does all of this mean for global oil prices? Because that affects everybody watching right now if they've got to fill up their car.
5: And they're jumping up. You know, they were down to about $70 a gallon, which is really a drop from where the top was at 120. And they're headed towards 60. And now, with just this, what, less than a week, they're up to 80 and they're headed north. And unless we can get a lot of ships, a lot of tankers going through the Strait, it's going to increase. And we never got to the levels of transit that we had before, you know, before the 28th of February and on the 27th. We just never got that daily total. There were some pretty impressive totals if you look at where we were during the midst of the war, but it never got to that. And until we can get that oil coming out of there in greater quantity, we're going to still deal with this stuff. And certainly, of course, it's all what they look at in the future. It's where they think we're going to be able to open it up in the future. And certainly with what we just talked about with the 20% fee, that's caused a lot of confusion in the marketplace.
1: Hal, is this a forever war? How does this end?
5: Well, this won't be a forever war. And I'm kind of familiar with those forever wars. So, yeah, but this will not be. But this is probably going to go on for a while. You know, I can't tell you if it, you know, usually if a regime collapses, it happens and everybody says, oh, it was inevitable. Yeah, it was inevitable. Now you say that now, but up until 5 minutes before, nobody saw it happening. That's kind of what I'd see here. If they collapse, it'll be seen as inevitable. But the reality is they're in desperate straits. Economically speaking, imposing the blockade puts a tremendous pressure on the regime. So I think they're going to come back to the negotiating table. I don't know what we're going to get out of those negotiations, but I think there's going to be a lot of kinetic action between now and whatever's agreed to, you know, down the road.
1: And lastly, you feel like the war itself was inevitable.
6: I do. I think after October 7th, and I think after watching so many of the proxies fall apart in the region, that it was only a matter of time before Iran was going to be in the crosshairs.
1: Arzu, Hal Kempfer. Well, thank you both for sharing your perspectives. Really appreciate it. Now to another big story. A second immigrant to the U.S. shot and killed by ICE agents in less than a week, this time in the state of Maine. A neighbor has identified him as 26-year-old Yoan Sebastian Guerrero from Colombia. Immigrants' rights group says that he was authorized to work in the U.S. We want to warn you, the video of the aftermath is very disturbing. Department of Homeland Security has issued a statement saying that ICE law enforcement attempted to conduct a vehicle stop. The vehicle attempted to flee the scene, and fearing for public safety, an officer discharged his weapon. That has sparked protests, a vigil, and lots of questions about why an officer would shoot at a fleeing vehicle. Senator Angus King, independent from Maine, says DHS told him that Guerrero wasn't even the target of this immigration enforcement operation.
7: You've heard over and over and over that it's all about the worst of the worst. Well, they were in Maine in the winter, went through this big crackdown, if you will, arrested over 200 people. About 19 or 20 of those people had some kind of criminal record. 90% had no criminal record. So this is not about the worst of the worst. This is a broad sweep with people with a quota. They've been told they have to arrest 2,000 people a day by the White House. That's a terrible way, an instruction to give law enforcement. And that's this. What happened today in Maine is a result of that kind of overarching, I think, bad faith.
1: Juliette Kayyem is a senior CNN senior national security analyst, former assistant secretary at the Department of Homeland Security. Thanks so much for being with us. Thanks for staying up late for us. Why is there no body cam video from either this incident in Maine or in Houston? Because we know so much money is in the coffers of DHS right now.
8: That's exactly right. The first thing to remember is not having body cam is outside the norm. I mean, in other words, most federal law enforcement agencies, most police, major police departments have body cams. Now, they often protect the police officer more than anything else. And so this decision by ICE is a conscious decision to not use the money, the billions of dollars they've gotten, which make them the largest law enforcement agency in the United States at this stage, on one of the sort of easiest, cheapest ways to ensure both public safety and law enforcement safety. So this is either negligence or purposeful. But in these two cases, these two killings are now not. There's no evidence coming at the moment of the interaction, and we're only getting it from outside feeds.
1: Do you think that ICE is being transparent about what happened here? And what do you make of the letter that they put out? What questions does it raise for you?
8: I come from the Department of Homeland Security, and so I this is just very hard for me to say, but I don't believe a word I don't believe they get the benefit of the doubt anymore. We are now dozens of cases later. Not all of them fatal, but car crashes, shootings that don't result in death, and then now at four or more deaths, in which the first narrative out of ICE or DHS is it's his fault or her fault, and that never proves to be true. So I don't believe ICE's assessment from this morning, and they couldn't have possibly known because they have done no independent review. They put out a narrative that blames the victim, in this case, another dead victim, because they have no policies that are being enforced. They have no discipline. I mean, people ask what to do with ICE. You can't really abolish a law enforcement agency. You need interior enforcement in the United States. There are the worst of the worst, as the senator was saying, that need to be detained and deported. But you can't do it like this, right? Without the training, the rules of engagement, the prohibitions against shooting into cars, which most law enforcement agencies have.
1: So what would be, I mean, first off, it's quite stunning to hear you say, as a former member of DHS, that you don't trust the word of DHS right now. What would be the number one thing you would do if you were suddenly put in charge to fix that?
8: I would tie all of these enforcement efforts focused on criminal conduct. In other words, as the senator was saying, you have these roundups, 200, 300, 400 people, which two of them have a criminal record, right? And so your bang for the buck is not very good in this case. What Stephen Miller and Donald Trump are trying to do is show these large numbers, but these large numbers mean nothing to the American public because they have nothing to do with public safety. At the other extreme, so you make the rules smart, where what the American people want. They want secure borders, but they don't want this ICE. This ICE is not who we are. On the other extreme, of course, unmask ICE, make them identify themselves, be a normal law enforcement agency. This is so abnormal, so anti-democratic, so dangerous, and so faulty, as we're seeing. You know, it's causing these killings that have no justifiable reason under any law enforcement standard. I hear people, you know, supporting the Trump doctrine or Stephen Miller, you know, try to sort of pierce, well, he didn't stop or he didn't do this or whatever. Look, law enforcement does not come out killing people. That is not your first salvo. So even if it's arguable that law enforcement didn't know what was going on, that these are resulting in innocent deaths of people needs to stop. And if it's not stopped by this administration, it will be stopped, I think, by local and state efforts to curb this behavior.
1: Yeah, and a reminder that the Democrats shut down the government to do many of the things that you just said, but they weren't able to get that done. And the Republicans not only did not do them, but fully funded ICE at record levels without any of those restrictions that you're talking about. Juliet Kayyem, thank you so much for joining us and sharing your expertise. Appreciate it. After the break, a look at the World Cup semifinals. We'll have a preview of France versus Spain as the two heavyweights prepare to battle for a shot at soccer's biggest prize. And later, we will break down the politics of what Juliet was just talking about in terms of what's happening in Maine. Stay with us.
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1: The World Cup semifinals kick off Tuesday in Dallas with a showdown between two heavyweights. Top-ranked France will put its star-studded offense to the test against number three-ranked Spanish team that's allowed just one goal in the whole tournament so far. The winner will earn a spot in Sunday's final. World Sports Don Riddell has more from Dallas, Texas.
2: We're looking forward to an absolutely monumental World Cup semi-final match here in Dallas between Spain and France. And whatever happens in that game, the Spanish team has already been celebrating, marking not just one, but two birthdays within their squad on Monday. Victor Muñoz, one, the other, the remarkable Lamine Yamal, who, would you believe, is only just 19, and what he has already achieved in this game is quite remarkable. He's already played 13 matches in major tournaments. He's already a European champion with Spain. He's already won three La Liga titles with Barcelona, and he's already a runner-up in the Ballon d'Or. Spain entered this competition as pre-tournament favourites. They've barely put a foot wrong. They've only conceded one goal. They're riding high on a remarkable 36-match unbeaten streak in competitive games. And whatever happens on Tuesday afternoon, they all know they're going to be a part of something pretty special.
3: We're really looking forward to the referee blowing the opening whistle. I don't think either they or we are afraid. It's a matter of respect for one of the best national teams in the tournament and in the world. And, well, we hope it will be a very, very tight match that will be decided by small details.
2: Well, maybe they should be a little bit afraid, because what France are doing in this competition is absolutely remarkable. They've set the place on fire, scoring 16 goals. They're just irresistible going forward with this kind of three-headed monster of Kylian Mbappe, Ousmane Dembele and Michael Olise. The three of them just present so many extraordinary attacking threats, whether it's goals or assists. And you know, the French are pretty hard to beat as well. They've won every game in 90 minutes. They're the only team that can say that. And they've only conceded two goals and none in the knockout stage. So, I mean, they are arriving at this stage of the tournament absolutely on fire. As if they needed any more motivation, they have it thanks to their coach Didier Deschamps, who's going to be stepping down at the end of this tournament. He had to step away during the competition to attend the funeral of his mother back home. Just absolutely devastating for him. It seems to have brought himself and the players even closer together. So it's just so hard to pick any faults in the French team, but the same is true of the Spanish team. And this has been described as the final before the final. We could easily see this being the title match. It's going to be the semi. Unfortunately, one has to go out, but it should be a magnificent occasion. Back to you.
1: We'll have the highlights tomorrow right here. I'm sure you saw this on social media over the weekend. A 65-year-old man attacked by a bison in Yellowstone National Park is recovering in the hospital after surgery. The bison charged after the man Friday, sending him flying in the air. The terrifying attack was captured in dramatic and graphic video that has gone viral. That victim was walking with his grandson and says he was at least 100 yards from where the bison became agitated. He says someone in a nearby car honked the horn, apparently trying to get the massive animal to move. That's when the bison charged. The man suffered multiple broken bones. Earlier, CNN's Aaron Burnett spoke to the photographer who captured that incredible footage about what he saw leading up to the attack.
4: When my wife said, "Hey, there's a bison, grab your camera," I first was taking pictures of the bison approaching a group of boys who really weren't instigating anything. They weren't too close. The bison charged the boys. They scattered. And then the bison ran into a campsite of a young couple, forced them away from their dinner, and then just started rolling in the dust. And just, there you go, very agitated. And then he sat down and he was looking towards the road. And that's where the two victims come into the scene behind the bison.
1: Wild. We are following protests in Maine, where another immigrant has been fatally shot by an ICE officer, and he wasn't even the target of the operation. Our panel is back with us live to discuss. Melanie Mason, Stephen Olicara, right after this.
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1: We now know the identity of the man shot and killed by an ICE officer in Biddeford, Maine. A neighbor says he is 26-year-old Colombian national Joan Sebastian Guerrero. An immigrant rights group says he was authorized to work in the U.S., a warning some viewers may find video of the aftermath disturbing. Senator Angus Kane of Maine says the Secretary of Homeland Security told him that Guerrero was not the target of today's immigration enforcement operation. The DHS says ICE law enforcement attempted to conduct a vehicle stop. The vehicle attempted to flee the scene, and fearing for public safety, an officer discharged his weapon. Residents are holding protests and a vigil for Guerrero. Many want to know why the agent would fire at a fleeing car. I spoke earlier with the mayor of Biddeford, and I asked him if he agrees with Governor Gannett Mills, who is calling for all ICE operations in Maine to stop.
2: We can't have people killing people in our country like this. And what I'm calling for, as other Maine officials are, is a thorough, full, and transparent investigation so we can find out the facts of this case and provide accountability to our residents and families impacted.
1: The neighbor of the man who was shot has just identified him as Joan Sebastian Guerrero, a Colombian national. Do you know him? Had you ever interacted with him before?
2: No, I don't personally know him, but my heart goes out to him and his family.
1: And what is this like for your community, the community of 20,000 people, to all of a sudden be in the center of this national debate on immigration, on ICE, and all these, you know, very controversial issues? How is that? How is your community dealing with that?
2: Well, speaking for myself, you know, we're a country that needs immigration reform, but this, what we saw today, is not it. And our community is steadfast. We're a community that's proud of our immigrant history. In the 18th and 19th century, immigrants in our city built the city. And even today, we welcome more and more immigrants from across the globe. And an incident like this, it's really hard.
1: Our panel is back. Melanie Mason, California Bureau Chief for Politico, and Stephen Olicara, Senior Fellow at the USC Schwarzenegger Institute. Welcome, both of you. Melanie, some of these really intense ICE operations started in California over a year ago now, and now we are seeing them around the country. A little different recently, without Kristi Noem and Greg Bovino, not as in your face, but still happening. And we've seen ICE enforcement pick up really in the last few weeks. This immigration issue, so important in the politics of Donald Trump.
3: Well, right. I mean, partially because that is such a core issue to Donald Trump. But I think what you noted is really important, is that this does feel sort of substantially different from what we did see in Los Angeles. And even in Minnesota, where there was almost a performative aspect to the ICE agents coming in, they really wanted to make it clear that their presence was known. Meanwhile, I think what we've seen more recently is that there are these operations continuing and, in fact, escalating, but not necessarily sort of attracting the same crowds where they're having these face-offs with protesters. And so I think, though, that you have now these two shootings in quick succession that I think elevates this issue once again, and I think brings us back to those very volatile moments of last summer or in January in Minnesota, where people just felt this so viscerally.
1: And that other shooting you're talking about, it just happened in Texas.
3: Correct.
1: As well. And in both of those shootings, Stephen, no body cameras, even though they're supposed to be body cameras.
4: Without body cameras, now the American public are trying to red team, blue team these unfortunate shootings and allow the reality.

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6: It is a it's directly resulting from politicians, especially in Washington, who have found it more profitable to keep immigration reform essentially on the ballot. There needs to be an orderly process for people who are here without documentation. Unfortunately, in this case, this was someone, a 26-year-old, who was here actually legally. And so we need some real reforms, and we need
7: a work permit.
6: In order to be here, but still following the law.
7: Yeah.
6: This is not what even people who voted for Donald Trump in the 2024 election signed up for. What Trump had said was that he was going to go after violent criminals, and instead we're seeing the violence from ICE.
7: And you, Stephen, talk so much about storytelling and how we can use storytelling principles of Hollywood to change the political narrative. And you pointed out something really interesting, that for folks from around the world who have come to America, on the one hand, they're seeing this ICE shooting. On the other hand, they're seeing the World Cup and sort of the change there. I mean, talk about that contrast and the World Cup diplomacy that's going on right now.
6: Yeah, I think this dynamic explains for some of the shock that foreigners have had coming to the United States and realizing that the narratives about America being this incredibly dangerous place defined by ICE shootings is not all that America is. Because when they're going to these World Cup games, they're finding that they're being welcomed and that they're being included in this American life that we have going on. And on top of that, they're discovering some amazing things about America. They love our Texas barbecue. They love ranch dressing, which I love particularly as a Wisconsinite. They love Costco. And so this is citizen diplomacy at its best. And so that's why I think as we look at this entire World Cup experience, the United States might have lost in the tournament, but we've won in terms of soft power.
7: And last point to you, Melanie, as a huge sports fan, your thoughts on the World Cup and how it sort of intersects with politics.
8: Well, I just think Stephen's point is so smart because it did feel like there was so much goodwill that was being accumulated. And I think there was a lot of questions in the lead up to this of how welcomed foreigners would be, given the sort of kind of nationalistic tone that we're hearing from the government now. And so I do think that now this ICE shooting and the fact that these narratives are resurfacing, in some ways, I think maybe sets us most España. Yeah.
6: I'll go with Spain.
7: Okay, there you go. All right, I'm now rooting for France. So there you go, just to be
6: the contrarian.
7: The UK has announced a major investment into increasing policing in Jewish communities. Coming up on CNN, we join a specialized unit patrolling the streets of London.
9: He's transcendent. The Olympics. The

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1: Watson, you're always so plugged in.

0: within your grasp.
1: A troubling rise in anti-Semitism is prompting the British government to boost policing in Jewish communities in the UK. More than £250 million will now be invested into increasing patrols and security. That announcement follows an increase in anti-Semitic hate crimes over the past year. CNN's Jomana Karacha spent the last few days with one of London's specialized Met police units observing their response tactics. But first, a warning that viewers may find some of the footage in this report disturbing.
2: Description of the suspect, please.
3: They're responding to a call about a male with a knife outside a school. We were really close by.
2: Okay, where's the guy with the knife?
4: They were down the road. All I know is there was one with a knife and one of them was indecent.
2: And how long ago did they go?
4: Less than a minute.
2: Okay, cool.
5: This isn't an ordinary police patrol. We're out with the Met Police's proactive patrols. Additional forces dedicated to securing these predominantly Jewish areas of London. They spot men matching the description.
6: Flannel and no shirt, that'll do.
2: Oh, whoa, what did I do?
7: You got any idea why they'd give a description that matches you, mate?
6: No idea.
5: After a quick stop and search, they find no knife, so they let them go.
3: So what we just saw now, that was an incident that wasn't, it didn't seem to be targeting the Jewish community, but you responded.
7: Our overriding aim as a police service is to protect life. So when a call comes out where a knife is present and that could be a direct threat to someone's life, no matter who it is, then it's our job to respond to that.
5: Following a string of attacks earlier this year, mostly targeting the Jewish community, the terrorism threat level in the UK was raised to severe. And the Met Police is on high alert, especially in this part of North London.
8: The demand has been astronomical. It's definitely the highest demand I've ever seen. I think that's because of the incidents that have happened in the area, and quite naturally the communities that live within this area of London feeling unsafe.
7: We've also seen sort of physical assaults. So we had one not that long ago where someone was making Nazi salutes and sort of shouting Heil Hitler and baby killers and people like that, and then walked into a cafe and punched a random member of the public in the face simply because they were visibly Jewish.
5: These officers have also had to deal with what they say has been a steep increase in all kinds of anti-Semitic abuse. Incidents like this one. Authorities say two young men traveled to a Jewish area to film themselves for social media, going, quote, fishing for Jews, with a banknote on the end of a fishing rod. They both pleaded guilty and were convicted of religiously aggravated harassment. For many in this community, the visible police presence is welcome.
9: There's been a lot of patrol cars like driving up and down.
10: Yeah.
9: But I feel it's needed.
5: Since the October 7th attacks and the war in Gaza, anti-Semitic offences in London have hit record levels, according to official figures, and have spiked again since the US and Israel's conflict in Iran. The Met works closely with local Jewish security groups.
11: Hi, sir, how are you?
12: I'm okay.
5: 24-year-old Nathaniel Fahidi says the police presence helps, but he still feels nervous about revealing his faith in public.
3: If you were to explain what it's like being Jewish in the UK right now to people outside the country, what would you say?
12: Worrying. I mean, I'm not particularly religious, but I now refrain from being openly Jewish, and I know lots of other families who are in my community who have now decided to move to different countries because being here just doesn't feel safe anymore.
5: With British Jews feeling the repercussions of what's happening thousands of miles away and anti-Semitic hate on the rise, what started as temporary patrols is now here to stay. Jomana Karacha, CNN, London.
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0: The story is baseball. It was bombs away at Citizens Bank Park in Philadelphia as Netflix hosted the MLB Home Run Derby for the first time. Eight sluggers competing for the title. And the winner is Jordan Walker from the St. Louis Cardinals. He homered on his last four swings to beat out fan favorite Kyle Schwarber of the Phillies in Philadelphia. Walker is the first ever St. Louis Cardinal to win that competition. The 24-year-old will take the field again on Tuesday in the coming hours in the All-Star Game. Joining me here in studio, ESPN MLB reporter Alden Gonzalez. Welcome to The Story Is. Great to have you back. This Barry Bonds, as part of the Netflix competition, broadcast afterwards, said that this was the best home run competition he'd ever seen before.
1: Yeah, Alex, I was part of the broadcast for ESPN, the Home Run Derby, the last 3 years. I grew up watching the Home Run Derby. In terms of the finish, this was one of the best finishes that I could ever remember. Keep in mind, MLB changed the format for this year's Home Run Derby. It's no longer timed rounds. It's number of swings. But once you get down to your last swing, you keep going until you hit a home run. So for this
0: until you stop hitting home runs.
1: Until you stop hitting
0: until
1: home
0: you
1: runs.
0: Stop hitting a home run.
1: This kid, yeah. Jordan Walker, one of the best stories in baseball, finally put it together this year in front of a Phillies crowd that was incessantly booing every non-Philly in the competition, going up against the hometown hero in Kyle Schwarber. He's down three home runs and he hits four in a row at the end. The drama, because they changed it to number of swings, it was maybe unlike anything that I've seen at that event.
0: And also unlike anything we've seen before, it was on Netflix, yeah. Which has never happened before for so many years. We think of Chris Berman saying back. It was too bad that Netflix couldn't have hired him, at least for the night. What do we make of that? Because that is a real changing of the guard for baseball. America's pastime for so many years was on so many free channels that now has so many streaming options.
1: Yeah, and Alex, it's unfortunate that, like, for as great an ending as we had, it was probably a segment of baseball fans who found out that it was on Netflix and probably couldn't find it or were probably out on the event. And look, a lot of this is just the way it's going. Streaming companies are not going anywhere. The game is going to be, sports are going to be on streaming companies more and more. But what's happening right now in Major League Baseball is very interesting because if you are a fan of the game, you need so many different subscription services these days if you want to follow for a full year, whether that is Peacock or Apple TV or Netflix or MLB.TV or your local RSN deal. And Major League Baseball right now has a very interesting choice on their hands. On one hand, they could maximize profits for owners by signing all these different national media rights deals, which they've clearly chosen. Or on the other hand, they could try to grow the game, make the game more accessible, broaden the reach of baseball. They've clearly chosen the former for now, but in about 2.5 years, all the media rights are going to get completely reconfigured. I hope, for the sake of baseball fans, that they choose the latter so they could keep growing the game, make it more accessible, make it more affordable for fans to be able to watch baseball than it is right now.
0: There's so much money in yes. baseball right now. And let's talk, because it is the All-Star break, and it's a good time to sort of look at the state of baseball right now, which is also often, you know, one of the most important sports in the history of America. How would you describe the state of baseball?
1: I think baseball's in a great place right now. I think it's in a great place in terms

0: in terms of viewership. It's in a great place in terms of international appeal. The pitch clock has been one of the greatest innovations this sport has ever seen. It has quickened the pace of play. It has brought in more fans. There's so much great young talent. We brought up Jordan Walker earlier. There's so many guys like Jordan Walker in the game.
1: And Shohei Ohtani, one of the biggest stars in the world.
0: Absolutely. Baseball, in terms of popularity, hasn't been at this high a place in a really long time. And what's fascinating about this is that within the backdrop of that is a looming, bitter labor fight. Major League Baseball is pushing for a salary cap, something they haven't pushed for since 1994 when the players had a strike and we canceled the World Series. And there's going to be a lockout at the start of December, freezing all transactions. And they're going to be haggling over a new collective bargaining agreement. It's going to get ugly. It's going to be long. Some people expect the 2027 season to be compromised. And this is the existential question for the game now. How badly do you really want this salary cap to increase your franchise values? And do you want it bad enough that you are going to risk losing all the momentum that Major League Baseball has built? It took Major League Baseball a long time to get there. Are they going to completely just kill that because they want a salary cap that bad? We won't know that answer until early next year.
1: Yeah, they needed a home run championship and a lot of steroids to get over the last strike.
0: Yes,
1: and let's hope we don't need to go through that again. Alden, thank you very much. The All-Star Game is tomorrow. It's going to be fun to check that out. Thanks for being with us. And thank you all for watching The Story Is. I'm Alex Michelson. We'll be back tomorrow to talk about the All-Star Game, FIFA World Cup, and oh yeah, the news. The news continues on CNN after this.
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0: A third straight night of strikes on Iran underway as we speak. The president has already had plenty to say about it. Some of it raising the question, haven't we heard a lot of this before? Good evening, John King here, in for Anderson tonight. Here's some of what the president told reporters a bit earlier.
1: So we're doing another very major attack tonight. They want to make a deal. They came back. We made a deal 2 days ago, and they want to make a deal. They've been negotiating for 47 years, but nobody's ever hit them militarily. We're hitting them very hard.
0: The new strikes began just before dinner time, and as before, U.S. officials saying this latest round is targeting Iran's coastal surveillance systems, its drone and its missile capabilities, and Iranian state media reports explosions in locations in and along the Strait of Hormuz, including Bandar Abbas, which CENTCOM says it hit overnight with naval surface attack drones. This is video of some kind of port facility being destroyed, CENTCOM calling it the first time American forces have used sea drones in combat. But here's where it gets at least a bit confusing. All of the targets tonight sound familiar. Naval systems, drones, missiles. So are U.S. forces restriking targets and capabilities that the president in the past has said were destroyed, or were those past statements about total destruction exaggerated? This is new video, just in, showing what Iran claims to be missiles being fired against American targets in the region. We cannot independently confirm the authenticity of that statement or that video. But with that as a backdrop, here's the president again tonight.
1: We've knocked out their Navy in a period of 1 month. We knocked out their Air Force. Their Air Force is non-existent. We knocked out most of their missiles, most of their drones. We knocked out their drone manufacturing capability, about 92%. Their missile capability for manufacturing, we knocked out 89%. And they have a little capability, but they don't have any capability for us.
0: Now, he has said as much before, for many weeks, in fact, which again raises the question, are we refighting the same war here? The president also weighed in today on Iran's nuclear program, which he recently suggested no longer mattered because, in his view, any highly enriched uranium was, quote, so far underground, nobody's going to be able to get it except us. Only now he's warning the United States would, in his words, quote, take out Iran's fortified complex inside Pickaxe Mountain near its nuclear enrichment facility site in Natanz.
2: And we're going to take out Pickaxe Mountain. Tell the Iranians to be ready. We're watching it closely. We see no activity there. They're not doing well with their nuclear situation. Every time we hear about it, we blow it up. So they don't like talking about it. But we'll probably give Pickaxe a shot relatively soon.
0: There's no indication that it's been hit tonight. But again, if the buried uranium no longer matters, why would it be targeted at all? On top of that, and certainly adding to the sense of deja vu, the U.S. naval blockade is back on, effective tomorrow, according to CENTCOM. But there's also a twist, which the president today rolled out on social media. Quoting him now, the USA will be, from this point forward, known as the guardian of the Hormuz Strait. But as such, and as a matter of fairness, will be reimbursed at the rate of 20% on all cargo shipped for any and all costs necessary to do the job of providing safety and security to this very volatile section of the world. In short, a toll or a fee, which would be a no-no if you listen to the president's Secretary of State.
3: It's an international waterway. No country is allowed to charge tolls or fees on an international waterway. That's existing international law. That's the way it is in international waterways all over the world, and that's the way we expect it'll be here.
0: And it's not just Secretary Rubio on record saying no charging for passage through the Strait of Hormuz. Here's Vice President Vance.
4: How strenuously will the U.S. fight to keep tolls out of the strait and keep any fees away from the future strait commercial traffic? And are you going to leave it

0: to the Gulf states to kind of fight this battle?
1: Well, first of all, we believe international waterways should be free of tolls.
2: There was a time, not that long ago, back in May to be precise, when the president was with them in the no-toll camp.
3: We want it free. We don't want tolls. It's international. It's an international waterway.
2: Now, though, the president says it's 20% for protection. Iran's foreign minister replying in a mocking message saying whoever provides safe passage through the strait should be compensated and offering to do it for less. CNN's Caitlin Collins was in the Oval Office today, and she joins us now. Caitlin, did the president give you, did you hear any new information about his plans today, where this is headed?
4: Well, John, I mean, we had so many questions about it, given, you know, the contradiction that you just laid out between what Secretary Marco Rubio has said about this notion of even charging tolls, essentially, in the Strait of Hormuz with what the president is now proposing. And also when the president is saying that if the United States is in charge of the Strait of Hormuz, that it should be reimbursed for protecting it. Even today, he was floating this number of a 20% reimbursement going to the United States for all cargo that passes through the Strait of Hormuz. And obviously, it's not clear who exactly would be paying that 20%, if it only applies to cargo, if it applies to oil. And so I asked the president who exactly he envisioned reimbursing the United States for taking over the Strait of Hormuz as he proposed today. And this is what he told me.
5: They you said the crazy. U.S. will get reimbursed.
3: And we're not going to put it up. Yeah, I want to be
5: reimbursed the U.S.
3: because we're protecting a very rich portion of the world. We're spending money. And so what we've done is we are going to be reimbursed for protection. We're protecting by the countries that we're helping. For instance, you look at the five countries. You have Saudi Arabia. You have UAE, you have Qatar, or Qatar, as I always say, you have Qatar, Bahrain, and by the way, you have others. You have Kuwait, and you have others, and they will do very well.
4: Now, obviously, that's a key question because we have not seen any of those countries yet, I don't believe, John, on the record, commit to reimbursing the United States for doing as much. Obviously, they're the ones who are also being attacked by Iran right now as it's been firing off its missiles and weapons in the last few days as this has gone back and forth. And so that's still a huge open question in terms of whether or not this is even something that moves forward. But I think, John, at the heart of this was the president is resuming these strikes. He's reinstating the blockade. That is exactly what obviously had been in place for the first several months of this war. It has not resulted in Iran saying that they will not have a nuclear weapon and putting that down on paper with the United States. It's not clear why this time will achieve a different result either, but the president believes, you know, that this is the next step for them.
2: Certainly is. It is where we are at the moment. Caitlin Collins, thank you so much. We'll, of course, see you at the top of the hour for The Source. Joining me now to discuss further, CNN Global Affairs analyst Karim Sajapour, who also serves as senior fellow at the Carnegie Endowment for International Peace, and Brett McGurk, who's held national security positions under the last four presidents, including in President Trump's first term, and is just back, recently back, from a trip to the Middle East. Brett, let me just start with you. The president said a lot of things there, some of them conflicting, some of them sounded familiar, some of them, in my view, which is why you're here, a bit confusing. Based on everything you heard from the president today, where do we stand right now? Are we back where we were before the memorandum of understanding, back before the ceasefire? Where are we?
6: Right now, John, I mean, as I was preparing to come on air, the UAE announced two ships, two civilian ships off its coast, have just been hit by Iranian cruise missiles. Apparently, one crew member, an Indian crew member, was killed in that attack. So this is very much escalating. And I'm thinking of something we discussed on this program when this war started 4.5 months ago, John, that, you know, if you don't define your objectives very clearly going into a military campaign, they tend to be defined for you. And now the objective is all the Strait of Hormuz. That is what this is all about. The Revolutionary Guard, I think there are rumors there's a power struggle going on in Tehran. I wouldn't put too much stock in that. The Revolutionary Guard is in charge. They are demonstrating they have power, capability, and willingness to shut down the strait by shooting at civilian ships. And you add another wrinkle now. The Iranian-backed Houthis in Yemen, John, are threatening to shut down the Bab el-Mandeb Strait in the Red Sea, which they had done in 2023 and 2024. So right now we're in a state of escalation. And whether or not there can be back-channel diplomacy to get it back into some sense of containment, we'll see. But that's where we are right now. Yes, so we are kind of back to where we were before the MOU was even signed.
2: To that point, Karim, as Brett notes, you would need diplomacy to de-escalate. The president talked a little bit about that on the Hewitt show today. Listen to his description of how he believes the memorandum of understanding worked, and on the other side, see if you agree.
7: It was a test. We didn't know. It didn't look. Memorandum of understanding with you, when you're dealing with sleazebags don't mean much. And they don't mean much when you're dealing with honorable people, too, because it's a memorandum of understanding. It doesn't mean much. And I said, why are we even, you know, it's a standard tactic in the U.S. that you go to a memorandum of understanding and then you go to the deal. I said, just go to the deal first. But you know what? It was sort of a test. And they weren't there. They didn't honor the test.
2: Third night in a row of strikes, Kareem. Those words from the president there. Sometimes you have bluster before you have breakthrough. What do you make of that?
8: Well, there's obviously zero trust between the United States and Iran, John. And unfortunately, I see these two adversaries, Trump and Tehran, in a kind of a face-off of gangster diplomacy for the Iranian regime. The lesson they unfortunately learned from this war is that you extract concessions not with diplomacy, but by attacking your neighbors, by controlling the Strait of Hormuz, by not responding to U.S. threats. And, you know, multiple generations of U.S. statesmen understood that, you know, one of America's most important geopolitical assets is its credibility. And unfortunately, right now, neither our adversaries like Iran nor our allies take our words seriously.
2: Well, that is troubling as you try to get a breakthrough. Brett, some of the specifics today. The president posting on social media, the United States is going to charge 20% of all cargo shipped. It's going to be, quote, the guardian of Hormuz Strait. His secretary of state, his vice president, even the president in the past have said that's not the way to do it. It's not the way they want it. It's not what international law says. Is it clear to you at all how this would work? And is it feasible? Is it legal?
6: I think, John, I think that statement's actually quite unfortunate, to the extent it's even serious, because one thing that the U.S. has going for it here is the Gulf states are unanimous that they will not accept a tolling mechanism, which Iran is insisting on. Even Oman, which has been working with Iran on some of this, has been rejecting that. For us to now come in and say, actually, you'll pay a fee to us, I think just kind of forfeits a lot of the legitimacy we have here in keeping that international strait open. So, look, President Trump has said a lot throughout this conflict on his Truth Social feed, and I would stock that up to something that is not particularly serious. What is serious here is whether or not the Strait of Hormuz will be open again, which, again, is a question, John, not just of military power, but of confidence to international shippers to make the journey. And we're very much back to the future here of where we were about a month ago.
2: All right, we're talking about the military, the kinetic activity right now, because obviously three nights of strikes in a row. But in addition to that, we're going to have the economic domino effect playing out as we go through. Kareem, you mentioned a very important thing about credibility, both with adversaries and with allies. I was playing some of the sound of the president at the top of the show. A lot of it sounds familiar. He said in the early days it would be over within days. We're 4.5 months later. He said they were totally destroyed. This was totally destroyed. That was totally destroyed. Are we, in your understanding, re-bombing things that have been bombed before, or was the president grossly exaggerating in the past and there are still targets to hit?
8: In short, John, I don't think there are any military silver bullets here. We know from history over the last 47 years, this Iranian regime has only agreed to meaningful compromise a couple times, and that is when it faces what it believes is existential pressure coupled with a credible diplomatic exit. At the moment, I don't see either right now. They feel that they've prevailed in this war. They don't feel like they're facing an existential threat. And there are no military silver bullets, I don't believe, in the near term. And nor do I see a credible diplomatic exit given the president's public language. So I don't, unfortunately, see any end in sight in this conflict. And the Iranians, you know, continue to feel emboldened.
2: Gentlemen, Kareem Sajapour, Brett McGurk. Wish it was a more positive conversation, but appreciate your insights tonight, gentlemen. Thank you very much. Up next for us, a federal judge says the president tried to manipulate the judicial process, but that's not all she said about the president's lawsuit against the IRS or just about everyone involved in it. Also tonight, officials weighing in for the first time, but plenty of questions remain. The second fatal ICE shooting in less than a week. And later, all we're learning about Senator Lindsey Graham's death and the political repercussions it has now set off.
9: Anderson Cooper 360.
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0: Sail away. Make every day a winning day.
1: A stinging ruling today in the case, follow along, essentially amounted to the president suing the IRS, which he oversees, then settling with it as president in a deal that only he could get as president, namely a $1.8 billion fund, now abandoned, we think, which he tried to steer to some January 6th convicts. That, and keeping the IRS from investigating the president, his family, or his businesses for past tax issues. Today, a Miami federal judge called his lawsuit an attempt to manipulate the judicial process and said the president acted in bad faith in bringing it. Quoting now from the judge's ruling, this action was never about a party seeking judicial resolution of a legal issue or a factual dispute. There was never adverseness between the parties. There was never a case or controversy, and there was never a question as to who would prevail. In addition to ordering sanctions for the attorneys involved in this case, the judge also ordering her opinion be submitted to attorney disciplinary boards in New York and Washington, which are now

0: reviewing already pre-existing professional ethics complaints against both the Associate Attorney General, Stanley Woodward, and the Acting Attorney General, Todd Blanche, whose confirmation hearing begins later this week. Joining us now to discuss our CNN Siegel legal analyst, Ellie Honig. It's a pretty scathing rebuke of the attorneys of the case itself. What kind of penalties and what happens now?
1: So the judge is pissed when you read this ruling. I mean, there's no other way to put it. You can feel it coming off the page because the judge feels like she got played, like she was misled by the parties to believe, you use the word adverseness. No. When you have a lawsuit, it's supposed to be two parties that actually are against one another. However, this was essentially Donald Trump private citizen versus Donald Trump's IRS. And so the judge goes back and says, I've now looked back at the filings, I've considered all the facts, and I believe I was misled. And therefore, the penalties, they're about as serious as a judge could do. She's referred various lawyers, including Todd Blanche, for potential disciplinary action. Also, you'll remember the parts of the settlement you mentioned before, two parts of the settlement. There's the slush fund, which DOJ has said they're not going to use anymore. And then there's this immunity for Trump. And what the judge does there is a little confusing. The judge says, I'm not going to knock down that immunity, but I'm also going to prohibit you from using it in any official proceeding. So
0: help me with the language, because I want to read the language. Quote, the parties are prohibited from referring to the purported settlement agreement in future legal proceedings. Okay. Again, you could read that and say, "Oh, well, then that's done. They can investigate, or what? It's vague enough that we're not exactly sure."
1: So let me give you a hypothetical. Let's say 3 years from now, there's a new administration, and they start investigating one of Trump's companies for potential tax violations. This order says Trump or his family cannot say, "But hang on a second, Your Honor. We have a settlement that says we're immune." So essentially, the judge says, "I'm not going to kill this thing." But you also can't use it. So it's essentially been put on the shelf.
0: Timing matters always in life. The acting attorney general has a confirmation hearing this week in Washington. It is certain that this is going to come up, both the specifics, the scathing nature of the words in this ruling. But also he has said, and you said, the slush fund, as you call it, is off the shelf now. But he has yet, if I'm right, refused to sign a piece of paper swearing to that.
1: I promise you will hear Democratic senators on the Judiciary Committee quoting from this ruling because it is so scathing. And one of the things that Todd Blanche needs to be asked about is this whole mess, the slush fund and the immunity deal. All he said so far is, OK, we're going to let the slush fund die after there was pressure from Senate Democrats and Republicans. But he's never owned up. He's never acknowledged this was wrong. This was a terrible idea. This was a corrupt use of taxpayer money. And so I think it's one thing for him to back off, which he's done now. But I expect senators to be pushing him hard on how he justifies it.
0: Well, that hearing to come. Busy week ahead. Ellie Honig, appreciate your time. Next, protests in the wake of yet another deadly ICE shooting just today. And the first official words about it, nearly 12 hours after the fact. What we're learning from the scene in Maine and Maine Senator Angus King joins us to discuss. Also, Houston's district attorney on the ICE shooting just a few days ago there, and his take on the federal investigation.
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0: For the second time in less than a week, there's been a fatal ICE shooting. First one in Houston, Texas. More on that and the investigation there in a moment. First, though, the shooting this morning in Biddeford, Maine. That's just south of Portland. A warning, the video you're about to see is disturbing. Several federal agents surrounding the victim on the ground. An immigrants' rights group says he's a 26-year-old man from Colombia who was authorized to work, that group says, here in the United States. Protesters took to the streets in town after the shooting, calling for ICE to leave the state. Tonight, nearly 12 hours after the shooting, the Department of Homeland Security released a statement. It says, quote, ICE was conducting targeted surveillance on the last known address of an illegal alien with a final order of removal. An illegal alien departed the residence in a vehicle. ICE law enforcement attempted to conduct a vehicle stop. The vehicle attempted to flee the scene, and fearing for public safety, an officer discharged his weapon. That statement continues, the driver of the vehicle was struck. Emergency services were immediately contacted. He passed away from his injuries. The Biddeford police and the FBI responded to the scene. DHS OIG, that's the Office of Inspector General, has been notified. And like all of discharge of firearms, this will be investigated. That statement did not explain why the ICE officer thought the driver was a threat. Joining me now to discuss, Maine Senator Angus King, an independent. Senator King, grateful for your time tonight. Troubling day for your state, obviously. You said in your first conversation with the DHS Secretary, Mark Wayne Mullen, he used the phrase, quote, weaponize the vehicle. In the later official statement that was just released, DHS did not use that language. It said, quote, the vehicle attempted to flee the scene and fearing for public safety, an officer discharged his weapon. Seems to me like an important distinction. What do you make of that, and do you have an updated understanding of what happened here?
1: I think that is a very important distinction, John, and there's also a point that sort of glossed over in that statement. The person that was killed was not the person that they were seeking. They sort of made it unclear, but the person they were after was not the guy they ended up

0: shooting. And then, as you say, the statement does not allege that the officer felt that he was in danger. There's a lot of law, John, on police officers shooting at vehicles. And the bottom line is you have to either fear for your own safety or the safety of others. And so far, we haven't seen evidence of that. The key here is an unvarnished, transparent investigation. And, John, here's the problem. The people of Maine don't trust the federal government to do that. And so what I've been pushing and what I talked to the secretary this morning, the Maine officials, the state police, other Maine officials, the attorney general's office should be involved in this investigation if it's going to have any credibility.
1: Well, did he give you any assurance they would be looped in the past? And you mentioned the police protocol about vehicles. We saw this play out in Minneapolis, sadly, a very similar circumstance not that long ago. Right. You know the secretary. He was your colleague in the Senate when he replaced Secretary Noem. My words, part of the conversation was this was more of a grown-up, and this is someone who would understand and respect congressional oversight. Are you getting that?
0: Well, I do have to say that when I called him this morning, number one, he took my call immediately, and number two, he talked to me about what he understood at the time. And he said at the time, when I first talked to him this morning, that the fellow that was shot was the target of the investigation. To give him some credit, he called me about 3 hours later and said, I have now learned that he was not the target of the investigation. So there was some good faith there. But he did use weaponization of the vehicle. And, of course, that's what we saw with Renee Good in Minneapolis. And that's what really the investigation is all about. What were the facts? Did this young man actually try to run over an ICE agent, or was he in danger of running over other people in the street? And was there a reasonable expectation of bodily harm or of deadly force to justify this shooting? The larger question, John, is, why do we have these guys on our streets? Why are they in Biddeford, Maine? The whole premise of this project is false. You've heard over and over and over that it's all about the worst of the worst. Well, they were in Maine in the winter, went through this big crackdown, if you will, arrested over 200 people. About 19 or 20 of those people had some kind of criminal record. 90% had no criminal record. So this is not about the worst of the worst. This is a broad sweep with people with a quota. They've been told they have to arrest 2,000 people a day by the White House. That's a terrible way, an instruction to give law enforcement. And that's this. What happened today in Maine is a result of that kind of overarching, bad faith.
1: Well, one way to answer the big question, was deadly force in any way justified here, would be body cams. There's been a lot of screaming, forgive me my word again, at DHS from the beginning of this. If you're going to put this, I know you don't want them on the streets, but if you're going to put them there, put body cameras on them, like local police, like security guards if you go to a sporting event, have body cams on them. Why are we at the point where they're still not wearing body cams?
0: Well, that's a good question, and that's one that I think DHS has to answer. They've got unlimited money. They were funded last year in the reconciliation bill. They've now been funded, believe it or not, and I voted along with many of my colleagues against the bill. They've been funded to the end of Trump's term. So they've got tons of money. Why they don't have body cams, I think, is a very fair question. They should. That should have been one of the things that came out of the Minneapolis, and that's been called for almost a year now, for 8 months. And clearly, that would resolve this kind of factual issue that we're going to be trying to resolve over the next several weeks here in Maine.
1: As we do try to resolve it, Senator King, number one, grateful for your time tonight. Please stay in touch as this goes forward. Appreciate it, sir. Now we move on to new developments in that other fatal ICE shooting just this week, ICE involved shooting, the killing of Mexican national Lorenzo Salgado Arano while on his way to work by an ICE agent last week in Houston. As we've reported, ICE claims he rammed their vehicle and says the shooting was self-defense. But an attorney says the men who were with Salgado Araujo, told him ICE's version of event is simply false and that the agents' lives were never in danger. As a result, the Harris County District Attorney's Office launched its own independent investigation, but says that process could take many, many months. Joining me now, the Harris County District Attorney, Sean Teer. District Attorney, grateful for your time tonight. You just heard Senator King, some frustrations about getting information shared. He hopes that improves in the days ahead. You've been at this for several days now, sadly. Is the government, the federal government, sharing the evidence you need need to allow your investigation to go forward?
2: Well, John, thank you for having me. And to this point, the answer shortly is no. But we are equipped, I think, unlike a lot of other DA's offices around the country. We have over 100 sworn police officers who work directly for our office. We are the third largest county in the United States. We handle officers.

0: as if we would in any other case. And it's just such a sad commentary that we're not all in the same room working together to do it, because, as the senator said a minute ago, the community deserves the transparency, and quite frankly, they deserve the trust of a local entity investigating these cases.
1: Well, the trust issue, I think, is paramount here. You said your investigators weren't allowed access to the scene until hours after the incident. That's one of the reasons I assumed that you need those subpoenas for information. Is that normal?
0: No, it is not normal at all. And just for some context, it's not just when a state or local law enforcement officer discharges a weapon and takes a civilian's life. We regularly work with the FBI when these types of cases involve them. And we've never had an issue with collaboration and working side by side, getting to the truth, which is what we have all historically cared about. So, no, it is not normal that we're not invited to the scene moments after the shooting. It is not normal that I'm having to issue subpoenas a week later. And it's certainly not normal that I don't know the identity of any of the agents that were involved in this shooting 7 days later.
1: To that end, the DHS says the officer felt life was at risk. Three witnesses who were there with the victim say that's not the way they saw it. Your office has set up a portal asking citizens if you have any information, if you have video, post it, send it in to us. At this point, understanding it's early in the investigation, have you seen anything? From what you have seen, does it support the witnesses who say no, there was no life-threatening action here, or does it support the ICE account?
0: So we have gotten dozens of different angles of all three of the vehicles involved, spreading over blocks before and after this shooting. What I can tell you is that from every angle that we've seen, from every witness statement that we've been able to put our hands on, it certainly doesn't appear that the car was ever used as a weapon. Now, we are absolutely in the infancy of this investigation. There are going to be continuous changes in all of the evidence. And until we have all of it, we can't come to a determination about what happened. But from the beginning stages and the things that we've seen, it does not appear that any agent's lives were in danger at the moment that the fatal bullet was fired.
1: Harris County District Attorney Sean Tier, sir, grateful for your time. And again, just like the senator, we'll stay in touch as the investigation plays out. Thank you, sir. Up next for us, Senator Lindsey Graham's life and his political legacy. And later, a CNN report from Moscow as Ukraine continues a wave of strikes on Russia.

0: The governor of South Carolina has appointed Lindsey Graham's sister to fill the late senator's seat for the final 6 months of Senator Graham's term. The senator died over the weekend at the age of 71. Here's what Darlene Graham Nardone said this afternoon.
1: Lindsey has always been there for me, and now I will be there for him. And I promise to work hard over the next several months to support the president and carry forward the efforts of my brother on behalf of the citizens of South Carolina and the United States.
0: The two were extremely close. CNN's Jeff Zeleny now more on the senator's life and his legacy.
1: And carry forward the efforts of my brother on behalf of the citizens of South Carolina and the United States.
0: The two were extremely close. CNN's Jeff Zeleny now more on the senator's life and his legacy.
2: From his South Carolina hometown to the Senate floor to the White House, the political world paid homage to Senator Lindsey Graham, even as a quiet scramble emerged among Republicans to fill his spot on the November ballot. Lindsey Olin Graham served four terms in the U.S. House and was elected to the Senate in 2002 to fill the shoes of Strom Thurmond, the longest-serving senator in American history. For nearly a quarter century, Graham spanned the eras of the Republican Party, from George W. Bush and John McCain to Donald Trump. From a salty adversary,
3: you know how you make America great again? Tell Donald Trump to go to hell.
2: To a loyal ally.
4: I did nothing illegal except be Trump's friend, apparently.
2: Graham long embraced the spotlight and proximity to power, no matter who held it. While he was the rare senator willing to strike a bipartisan compromise, he became one of the president's most unapologetic champions. After the January 6th attacks on the Capitol, it seemed as though the admiration had reached its limits.
4: Trump and I, we've had a hell of a journey. I hate it being this way. Oh, my God, I hate it. All I can say is count me out. Enough is enough.
2: Yet for Graham, it was clearly not enough. He soon embraced the president again and played a key role in Trump's return to power. Trump, of course, welcomed the pivot.
5: Lindsey used to be a great enemy of mine. Now he's a great friend of mine. I really like Lindsey. Can you believe it?
2: Graham's weekend death, caused by aortic dissection or a rip in the aorta, according to preliminary findings, could have major implications in a narrowly divided Senate, given his role as budget chairman, a key member of the Judiciary Committee, and a fierce foreign policy hawk.
6: It's a huge loss for institutionally for the Senate, but it's a huge loss for those of us who knew him well.
2: At the same time, several South Carolina Republicans are eyeing the rare Senate opening, including members of Congress Ralph Norman, William Timmons, Russell Fry, and Nancy Mace. The state's lieutenant governor, Pamela Everett, who just lost the gubernatorial primary, is also considering it, party officials told CNN. A special primary election is set for August 11th. The winner faces Annie Andrews, a Democrat who is already running against Graham. As lawmakers returned to Capitol Hill today from a long July 4th recess, Graham's absence was still being absorbed by his colleagues.
7: You need good people who are willing to be respectful of one another and to work hard to find common ground.
2: As one of the most consequential senators of the last quarter century is gone from their ranks, with his sister Darlene now set to fill his seat for the rest of the year. Jeff Zeleny, CNN, Washington.
0: Joining us now, the former Republican South Carolina governor, longtime friend of Senator Graham, Mark Sanford, also our CNN political commentators, Essie Cupp and Van Jones. Governor Sanford, I want to start with you. First of all, obviously, it's a painful time in South Carolina for you personally. Senator Graham was a friend, godfather to your youngest, Blake. Controversial at times, complicated always. How would you describe his legacy?
8: I think you just did. I mean, the beauty of Lindsey is that Lindsey was Lindsey. And so at times we agreed, times we disagreed. But he was heartfelt in where he was coming from, and I had always admired that. I mean, he was a guy that sort of led with the heart, if you want to call it that, and would forge off in this direction, forge off in that direction. He had a keen political nose. He had an amazing sense of humor. And he had a real ability to stay close to power and therefore have the ability to wield the tools of power.
0: Essie, you knew the senator for about two decades. Mm-hmm. I was reading in the notes he called you his little libertarian. Is that the right?
9: My little libertarian. There's a funny story to it because when I came up in conservative politics, I was known as a big hawk. The joke we would tell is I was warheads on foreheads. But and that endeared me to Lindsay, I think. But I wasn't as hawkish as he was, because I still believed in things like, you know, congressional reauthorization and congressional approval, the Constitution. To him, that made me insufficiently hawkish. So his joke was to call me my little libertarian, even though I was, a pretty big hawk. And just as recently as last summer, I was up on the Hill in a meeting with some senators and some cabinet members, and he walks in the room and he goes, there she is, my little libertarian. So this was a 20-year sort of pet name.
0: Man, obviously, philosophically, ideologically, on the other side. But you watch, and are very prominent, obviously. In the decade of Trump, what did you learn about Lindsey Graham?
10: Well, I mean, first, you never speak ill of the dead. At least I was raised not to. And look, if you're a Ukrainian, you're sad. He went to Ukraine 10 times as a senator, trying to help those folks stay alive against Putin. If you're an Israeli, you're sad. He was a staunch defender of Israel and tough on terror. And there were times when he reached out to us in the Democratic Party, and we were able to do some bipartisan deals with him. I think there was disappointment in our party when he went back into the arms of Trump. But he has a responsibility to his citizens and to his party, and he did a good job on those terms.
0: Governor Van makes a good point. It's not to speak ill of anyone. I'm just trying to get your understanding. You guys came to the House together. You ran for governor. He ran for Senate. When Donald Trump hit the scene, you made different choices. Senator Graham went back and forth. He was in Camp Trump, then he was out of Camp Trump, back and forth, back and forth. You were out pretty much from the get-go. What were your conversations like about that, especially in the context of South Carolina politics?
8: You know, the mark of, 30-year friends is there are times you just sort of agree to disagree, and you kind of leave that area alone, and you sort of accept the things that you enjoyed about the other human soul and make light of the things that are sort of in between, and just sort of leave alone the things that are sort of no-fly zones. And that was probably a no-fly zone for us. So I wouldn't say we discussed it greatly. He was very upfront about saying, look, I got to be close to power if I'm going to be able to wield the tools of power. And in that regard, I understood it. And I would also say this. So, think about the Gang of 11 on immigration, issues like that. He actually took political risks. I think that, we live in a political environment where a lot of folks won't take any political risks. And I admired the times that he did. I think he stood out in those moments.
0: To that point, it was in Jeff Zeleny's piece there when after January 6th, where Lindsey Graham said, enough, that's it.
9: Right.
0: They said that was going to be the final pivot, and yet it was not.
9: It was not.
0: There were others. Senator McConnell stepped forward. Senator McConnell never came back into the Trump fold, but he didn't try to essentially block Trump.
9: Yeah.
0: What happened there?
9: Yeah, I've been thinking a lot about something he said in March of 2021, Lindsey. And you have to remember, Biden had just been inaugurated. We just had January 6th. And the conversations on the right, both amongst conservatives like me, but also MAGA, was what now? What lessons do we learn from this loss? And are we going to move past Trump? Are we going to stay inside of MAGA? And someone asked him that. And he said, if we abandon Trump, we will lose half the party. To which I think I said at the time, like, promise. but I was... I was struck by this because the half he wanted to keep was not the Adam Kinzingers, the Liz Cheneys, the Mitt Romneys, the good conservatives. They were already being pushed out. The half he was worried about leaving were the folks that showed up at the Capitol on January 6th, the insurrectionists, the Proud Boys, the Oath Keepers, the white supremacists, the ugliest elements that I think destroyed the Republican Party. And I think about that moment, and if someone of Lindsey's stature had said something different, had said, we don't want to be the party of comfort for these elements anymore. And if Lindsey had summoned all of his influence and power that he had accumulated for 30 years and got other Republicans to come where he was, it would have been tough. But could that have changed the trajectory of the Republican Party in that moment between these two Trump presidencies? I think about that a lot.
0: Could it have?
10: You never know. Leadership matters. And, on the issues that he cared about, where I agree with them, like Ukraine, having somebody like him standing in the breach matters. I wish he had done more of the things that, as he was talking about. He was brave on immigration and almost got across the finish line. We'd be in a different country.
0: Brave in his party on Ukraine in the current context, especially when Trump first came back.
10: Absolutely.
0: Right. Governor, you don't have any question the seat will stay Republican, correct?
8: None.
0: Governor Mark Sanford, S.C. Cup, Van Jones, grateful for your time tonight. Up next for us, a CNN special report from inside Russia, and Ukraine strikes deep within the country.

0: A White House official tells CNN President Trump will now support a new sanctions bill targeting Russia that was spearheaded by the late Republican Senator Lindsey Graham. The sanctions would clear the way for the president to impose heavy new tariffs on imports from nations that buy Russian oil, uranium, and natural gas. Senator Graham was one of Ukraine's most vocal supporters in Washington, and he had just returned from Kyiv before he passed away over the weekend. The sanctions would come at a time when the war in Ukraine is increasingly being felt deep inside Russia. CNN's Matthew Chance is in Moscow with this report.
1: These are the scenes of Ukrainian strikes inside Russia. The Kremlin is finding impossible to ignore. Even state television, which often plays down drone attacks, is broadcasting these images of the latest hits, in which government officials say at least three people were killed.
2: We have launched a criminal case following the terrorist attack targeting civilian infrastructure. Ukrainian nationalists used fixed-wing drones to attack several districts of the Moscow region.
1: One of them, caught on CCTV, slammed into an apartment block in the town of Solnichnogorsk. Shocked residents, hundreds of miles from the Ukrainian front lines, are increasingly feeling the impact of what the Kremlin calls a special military operation, not a war.
3: I've been living here ever since it was built. I've spent all my childhood here. It's so sad. It brings tears to my eyes.
1: There's no such emotion for the Kremlin leader here meeting Russia's own drone manufacturers at an exhibition in Moscow and vowing retaliation for Ukrainian strikes deep inside Russia.
4: Wherever they attempt to strike Russian territory, we will respond in kind, only with several times greater force. The adversary will feel this. I hope they already do, and they will continue to feel it on an escalating scale.
1: But waves of Ukrainian strikes, mainly on Russian energy facilities, appear to have dented the Kremlin's war effort, leaving one of the world's biggest oil producers with weeks of acute fuel shortages, part of a key change in this conflict. For years, the Ukraine war has been ferocious but distant. The horror and bloodshed out of sight, and for many Russians, out of mind. The problem for the Kremlin is that the casualties and the destruction are now coming home. And tonight, John, there's been more bad news for Russia, with reports that more than a dozen Russian vessels, including several oil tankers, were struck in Ukrainian drone attacks on the Sea of Azov, which is a key shipping route for Moscow close to the Ukrainian coast. Ukraine's drone campaign is now clearly placing enormous pressure on Russia, both on land and at sea. Back to you, John.
0: Matthew Chance, thank you. The news continues right here on CNN.
5: Tonight, a federal judge slams Trump's IRS lawsuit and slush fund for his allies. A slap on the wrist for his attorneys, including the man tapped to be the next attorney general. Plus, protests in Maine after ICE shoots and kills another man.
6: We need to verify that this investigation will be thorough and transparent.
5: DHS now confirms the victim wasn't even the target, and U.S. Guardians of the Gate.
7: We'll call it the guardian angel of the strait, and we should be reimbursed for that.
5: And the memo of understanding.
8: When you're dealing with sleazebags, don't mean much.
5: Is the U.S. heading toward a forever war in Iran? Live at the table, Adam Mockler, Emily Austin, Horace Cooper, and Ashley Allison. Americans with different perspectives aren't talking to each other, but here they do.

0: Good evening. I'm Abby Phillip in New York. Tonight, self-dealing. That's what a judge is calling Donald Trump's controversial lawsuit against the IRS that included a now-defunct $1.8 billion anti-weaponization fund for his allies. In a scathing order, Judge Kathleen Williams accused the Justice Department of abdicating its responsibility to represent the interests of the United States, disregarding DOJ policies and potentially the law in reaching this settlement agreement. Judge Williams found that Trump's lawyers acted in bad faith and that the lawsuit was collusive, improper, and was brought to manipulate the judicial process. The judge says that she was referring the attorney that brought the case to the Florida State Bar for potential disciplinary action, and she's ordered her opinion to be submitted to the New York State Bar, which is already reviewing an ethics complaint against Acting Attorney General Todd Blanche. Now, Blanche once served as Trump's personal attorney, and he was the sole signatory on an addendum to the deal that forever banned the IRS from investigating past tax matters related to Trump and his entire family. On Wednesday, Blanche is scheduled to appear before the Senate Judiciary Committee for a confirmation hearing as he seeks to become the permanent head of the DOJ. Ellie Honig is here with us in our fifth seat. But before we open it up to the table here, I want to invite you at home to join the debate. Go to CNN.com/Abby. Weigh in. We'll get to some of your comments throughout the show. Ellie, how extraordinary is it for a judge to basically accuse the president and his government of colluding with one another?
1: This is really an extraordinary ruling. I mean, the judge just pops off on the page about this. She is furious at the way this went down. And the bottom line holding here is this was a fix. This was collusive. When you have a lawsuit, one of the base requirements is it has to be an actual lawsuit between two parties who are actually adverse to one another, Mockler versus Honig, and we really have a dispute that we want to work out. In this case, it was essentially Donald J. Trump private citizen versus Donald J. Trump's IRS, and the judge finds that she was misled and that this whole thing was essentially a setup and a scheme to put the veil of legitimacy on the slush fund and the immunity deal that resulted. And so now this judge is recommending and imposing really serious sanctions.
0: Horace, what is the counterargument, if any, against that? Because it seems very much that Trump knew when he filed this case earlier in the year that he was running the DOJ. He believes very much that there is no such thing as an independent DOJ, and that that DOJ would then create a fund that meets his goals. What's the counterargument?
2: Okay. If we were sitting in my constitutional law class, this judge would probably get a gentleman D. Because the judge, instead of focusing on the issues, mm-hmm. which were the separation of powers issues and the need for there to be an active dispute between legitimate parties, the judge wanted to look at the details of the settlement. And yet the settlements have always been something that the judges don't opine about.
0: But you just said something that is kind of contradicted by the actual facts. The judge said this was not an adverse lawsuit. What's the argument that it was
2: lawsuit? The judge held no such hearing to make such a finding. The judge held no such hearing to decide that one of the other attorneys needed to be referred. This was a jump to the conclusion.
0: Are these adverse parties? Are these adverse parties?
2: Abby.
0: Is the president and his own government that he has asserted he controls the DOJ fully, are they adverse to one another?
2: If she wanted to
0: I'm
2: stay,
0: asking you that.
2: I'm
0: You're a constitutional
2: you, if
0: attorney, as you keep telling me. What's the judgment of it?
2: Of the law, she could have gotten a ruling that wouldn't be
0: Horace,
2: ridiculed.
0: You have yet to answer my question. Are they adverse?
2: I'm telling you that what is the lead story tonight is about a ruling by a judge that didn't stay in that judge's
3: lane. I'm going to say asked and unanswered, as a judge would
0: asked,
3: say.
0: Asked and unanswered. I would say. I didn't hear an answer.
1: Now, if you look at the ruling, the judge does not say, I just find that this settlement is so outrageous it cannot stand. That is not the basis of the ruling.
2: Hold on. 56 pages.
1: The basis of the ruling is exactly what we've been talking about. These were not genuinely adversary parties. You said they didn't hold a hearing, but the judge took briefings. The judge took factual submissions from both sides and said, basically, what I'm being told here by their plaintiff and defendant, but the people on both sides of this case, is nonsense and is unreliable, and I discredit it. And that's what judges do.
2: She said that she didn't hear from the parties, and she took the fact that they failed to provide answers.
0: Just to be clear, you also just acknowledged she asked for the information. She was not provided with it. So the idea that she was provided information that countered that viewpoint is not, you just acknowledged it.
4: Go ahead, Ashley.
3: You said that if they were in your law class, well, I have been in law classes before, and law professors often pose a fact pattern and then they start to distort. So perhaps if you want to submit that the judge did not have a hearing and all that stuff, can you answer Abby's question? Like, in a different fact pattern, do you feel like they were both adverse parties? Not what the judge did, but from your constitutional, legal, rigorous brain, were they adverse parties?
2: What I said from the beginning is if the judge had stayed on the facts...
3: That's not the question. That would not land.
0: If you actually answer, I'll let you finish. But if you don't answer, we're moving on to Emily. Go ahead.
2: If the judge had simply said that we don't have adverse parties.
3: Go ahead, Emily.
5: I'm going to agree with you. I have a different reason. I feel like we're just still all missing the point here. I think what you did say correctly was that this isn't the point of the story. I will never understand how Trump was wronged. And yes, the guy is sitting in jail, I'm aware. But the whole point of this was to get justice. And the fact that Trump is now being painted, what do they say? They're acting in bad faith. I just feel like that's very convenient for a judge to deem, okay, they're acting in bad faith. And what I find insane that we're not talking about is now this judge is basically penalizing the lawyer. He cannot practice law for the next year in South Florida because he's representing Trump out of what she has deemed is bad faith. And I just feel like that's exactly what the point of Trump's fund is. This is weaponization.
0: Well, to answer that, here's what the judge said in her ruling. She said, the nature of the suit itself and the conduct of the parties and counsel from its filing make it plain that this was an attempt to use the court to provide some legitimacy to an agreement to confer immunity to people and entities affiliated with the president and to earmark billions of dollars from American taxpayers to redress grievances not defined in the law.
5: So, to answer your question,
0: she's basically saying, yeah, you get sanctioned because you can't use the court system as a smokescreen for allocating billions of dollars that Congress did not appropriate, and B, for granting immunity that she later says in this case is not even
5: illegal. I want to talk about that. You can debate the immunity for the family. That's fair game. But we're talking about Trump's fund. When I came on last time, you guys called it the slush fund, whatever it is. This was a fund to help people who have been weaponized by the government bipartisanly. That is a good thing. This framing that it's some bad thing that Trump is benefiting from, he's not pocketing the money. He's not pocketing the money. And I feel like we're rebranding it as if it's something negative.
6: Trump was.
5: Oh, by the way, no, sorry. I want to speak to his children for a minute. When they accused Trump of colluding with Russia, his family suffered. They suffered the consequences of that. They were debanked. They were debanked because they were affiliated with him.
3: I think
5: he's protecting his family from the weaponization of the government.
6: Let's stick with the facts here. Donald Trump was wronged by the illegal leaking of his tax returns. That person was prosecuted and imprisoned, like you said, and he probably would have been entitled to some redress from the government. He was wronged. He puts in a lawsuit for how much? You remember?
2: That's my point.
6: Ten billion dollars. And then the settlement of this, I'm owed $10 billion, is what we're going to do to settle what was done to me is give out $1.776 billion to anyone who comes along and claims weaponization, including violent January 6th rioters. Not the basis of the judge's opinion. But that's where this whole thing comes from.
0: All right, Adam.
7: Okay, this is what terrifies me about the direction of this country. I don't think there is anything Trump could have done that these two conservatives wouldn't be defending with their fullest heart.
5: Absolutely. The fact that you said that means that, first of all, you're jumping to conclusions.
7: Okay, let me ask you a few questions.
5: On this show, I've condemned him as many times as I feel like it. And that was the stupidest answer I've ever heard in my life. We're discussing facts.
7: You condemn Trump for pumping up. Let me ask you, do you condemn Trump for pumping Palantir after buying its stock? Do you condemn Trump for getting a Qatari jet and then using it to get a deal with Qatar? Do you condemn any of this? Do you condemn Donald Trump getting a cryptocurrency, having UAE donate $2 billion to that cryptocurrency and give them chips? Do you
5: condemn any of this? I didn't even know about the Palantir
7: so
5: thing. I want to read the facts before I take your judgment.
7: There is an insane amount of corruption and enrichment coming from the president right now. He is enriching himself, his friends. He is enriching the people who have broken laws on his behalf. And the people on this panel, you'll sit here and defend all of this. You couldn't condemn any of the things that I just listed.
4: So Todd,
7: will you condemn that? Will you condemn Donald Trump tweeting out the ticker sign for Palantir?
2: I will condemn a judgment.
7: Will you condemn him tweeting out the ticker sign of PLTR after buying $1 million?
5: Actually, I won't. Hold on. That's really stupid.
4: Okay.
7: So you guys will condemn this.
4: Yeah. This is going to be an issue for Todd Blanche. He's up for confirmation.
2: No, that's right.
4: And tonight, Manu Raju was over on Capitol Hill. He talked to John Cornyn, who said he's not making any commitments. Cornyn said that he has concerns with this ruling that the judge made, and he's not making any commitments about whether he's going to support Todd Blanche. The other thing is that they're hearing from others, including the New York Bar Association, that's arguing against Todd Blanche, basically saying that he's abused the prosecutorial power of the Justice Department. He's failed to respect the constitutional rights of citizens. He's placed loyalty to Trump over everything else, among other things. It does feel like this ruling from the judge, whether you like it or not, is coming at the exact worst time for Todd.
2: You're exactly right, and I wonder about the timing of it. But let me just ask this question just quickly, and that is, if, as you say, it was a breach to have released his information, couldn't you have issued a ruling that didn't offer any judgment at all about the merits the way she did? When he's no longer president and he wants to bring this case again,
4: I'm not understanding what you're saying. Are you suggesting that you wanted this judge to rule on the rightness or wrongness of releasing his tax information?
2: No, I wanted a judge to rule on the rightness or wrongness of whether there were real legitimate litigants on both sides. And that's it.
1: Okay.
2: Not the other. The other has biased this case.
3: Well, do you think there were real litigants on both sides?
2: I think a good argument could be made that there weren't good.
3: We're not.
2: There are good arguments to be made. But when you go further than that,
1: you've made this point.
2: You create a bias. Okay. I have not.
4: Listen, okay, go ahead, Ellie.
1: I just want to say a quick thing about Todd Blanche, who I've known for 20 years. And when he was defending Donald Trump in those criminal cases, I defended Todd Blanche publicly. I said, why is everyone getting so upset about the fact that Todd Blanche, a criminal defense lawyer, is defending a criminal defendant? That's the job. He should be respected for that. OK, since Todd, and I've been friends with him for 2 decades, since he took this job as deputy attorney general and acting attorney general, he has completely flipped. He has completely rejected everything we knew and were taught at the Justice Department about the unvarnished truth, whether you like it or not, about respecting the awesome power of DOJ to prosecute and take away someone's liberty, about doing this job separate from politics. Todd has completely flipped. He's a different person
4: now than I knew. We're going to let that be the last word. Ellie Honig, thank you very much, as always. Next for us, DHS breaks its silence on today's deadly ICE shooting in Maine. But what they don't say is why the officers felt that the driver was, quote, a threat to public safety. Plus, the president says from now on, the U.S. will be known as the guardian of the Strait of Hormuz. The price for safe passage, a 20% toll on each ship's cargo. We're going to discuss that next.
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1: For the second time in less than a week, there's been a deadly ICE-involved shooting, but this time in Biddeford, Maine, which is about 18 miles south of Portland. I want to warn you now that the videos we're going to show you are disturbing. Here, you can see federal agents pulling a man out of a van, a sedan, and onto the pavement. And in another video, officers are seen providing aid to a man on the ground. Now, authorities, they just identified this person. We'll tell you his name in just a moment. But an immigrants' rights group say that he is 26 years old. He's from Colombia, who was authorized to work here in the United States and was issued a Social Security number as well. We're also learning that the man who was killed was not actually the target of ICE operations. About 12 hours later, DHS released its statement on the shooting. The agency says the vehicle attempted to flee the scene, and fearing for public safety, the officer fired his weapon. But a witness told the Portland Press Herald that he saw an SUV trying to ram a small white car. The witness also said that the person was bleeding profusely from the head. He told officers, "I tried to stop." DHS hasn't provided any additional information about this, but Maine Senator Angus King says that today's shooting is the result of the Trump administration's overreaching crackdown.
2: This is a broad sweep with people with a quota. They've been told they have to arrest 2,000 people a day by the White House. That's a terrible way, an instruction to give law enforcement. And that's this. What happened today in Maine is a result of that kind of overarching, I think, bad faith.
1: The man has just been identified as 26-year-old Joan Sebastian Guerrero. It appears that he is a father. He was in some kind of process because he was administered a work permit. And I think, like the incident last week, this is not the person that they were going after. This is someone who appears to just have been in the area when they were conducting some other investigation. And now we're back to the same narrative that it seems like we were in, the same cycle we were in earlier in this year in Minnesota.
3: Yeah, this is more proof that ICE in its current form is a rogue agency incompatible with the current constitutional order of the United States. We cannot live in a constitutional republic with an agency that has basically immunity to go around in masks and to murder both U.S. citizens, legal immigrants, anybody that they want. Beyond Alex Preddy, beyond Renee Good, even beyond the cases we've seen in the past week, they use the same excuse every time. This person tried to ram me with their car. We actually had one case in Chicago with someone named Martinez, a teacher from a Chicago school. She was shot 5 different times after they said that she tried to ram her car. But when they got the body camera footage showed the exact opposite. And then text leaked saying, "I shot 5 times and she had 7 holes." Like a despicable, disgusting thing coming from ICE agents. Guess what the punishment for that ICE agent was? Nothing. He's still on the streets over and over.
1: So just one thing that's actually notable, and it's a little bit different in this sense, because this statement from ICE does not suggest that the agent thought his life was in danger. Mm. It explicitly does not say that, which is very different from what they've used in other incidents. And for that reason, when you CNN spoke to some law enforcement sources who said, "Every law enforcement officer in America is scratching their head trying to figure out what that means. What does it mean that he was a threat to public safety that warranted, it seems like, at least 5 shots in the windshield of that vehicle?" And when you want to arrest someone, this is a good example of how to do everything wrong. So there is a question. There's the question of legal and illegal immigration. And then there's an issue of how law enforcement is being conducted and whether lives are being lost in the process.
4: Yeah, I think there's definitely a lot of factors here. First and foremost, his immigration status to me does not matter at this point, because whether he was legal or illegal, no one deserves to die. That's a fact. Now, I want to also say this agent, which we're going to find out the facts through hopefully a very thorough investigation, was 100% wrong. Abolish ICE is reckless, it's irresponsible, and it's foolish. You're basically saying ICE is whatever you said. I couldn't even listen to what you said at that point.
3: No one at this table is saying.
4: Okay, yeah, it doesn't matter.
3: Wait, do you think that they're... Do you think that murder is wrong?
4: You had your derangement situation.
3: Do you think that murder is wrong?
1: Some people are saying abolish ICE. Just to sort this out. Some people are saying abolish ICE Adam did not say that.
4: Okay, or ICE is a rogue agency.
1: So go ahead.
3: Are you fighting with someone that's not here right now? I don't know.
4: No. All right, go ahead. Saying you said ICE is a rogue agency. Actually,
3: wait, do you not think they're rogue?
1: Adam, let me let her finish.
4: I think that Biden let millions of people in.
5: That's right.
4: And an open border. Now Trump is left with that burden to try to deport millions of illegal immigrants. Now say that this agent was horrible. Say that there's five ICE agents that are making headlines internationally that are the worst agents in the world. Five bad eggs and tragic, yes, tragic incidents. Do not now invalidate the entire purpose of ICE.
3: There is a
4: we need ICE. I care about the Americans
3: murders.
4: Being killed
3: Wait,
4: by illegal immigrants.
3: There is a systematic cover-up of
4: systematic.
3: These murders. Yes, the DOJ,
4: every murder makes every headline
3: the DOJ
4: for
3: is
4: weeks
3: refusing
4: straight.
3: To coordinate with
4: and let me also finish my point, because you said your point. I have never seen this amount of resistance towards authority. We have all, I'm sure, have bad interactions with cops or agents, whatever you want to call them. You don't resist authority, and that's a
1: well,
4: thing
1: you don't know that,
4: that we
1: that's,
4: only
1: first of all,
4: see now.
1: You don't know yeah. that that's what happened.
4: I've seen enough. You mentioned
1: well,
4: Alex
1: no.
4: and Renee.
1: I mean,
4: mentioned
1: look,
4: plenty of
1: I'm talking
4: were,
1: about.
4: In fact,
1: we're talking about this incident in Maine.
3: Alex was not resisting.
4: You don't resist.
3: Hold on a second.
4: First of all, the guy had a gun. You
3: Wait,
4: don't.
3: They took the gun off
4: that's
3: of him before
4: a.
3: they shot him. You don't know
4: yeah,
3: what you're talking about.
4: Yeah, and he was a radical Facebook group. I don't want to talk about it.
3: You're saying these cute talking points, but you just said that because he's in a radical Facebook group that it's justified.
4: Alex goes. He spits on cops. He goes to protest.
3: He did not do that.
4: And states violent. Yes, he did. There's videos of him spitting on.
3: Currently
4: he goes to protest as a hobby.
3: Murder.
4: No, I'm speaking to
6: not
4: my opinion.
3: Do you think
4: dead.
3: The Martinez case that I mentioned
4: murder.
3: From Chicago was bad?
4: I did not hear about that. If that's true, it's horrible.
3: Wait, do you think that the cops should be held accountable? Do you think the agents
4: Emily,
3: should
4: yes,
3: be held accountable?
4: Yes, I should.
6: Emily.
4: Do I think I should not now?
3: Okay,
4: like,
3: so then,
4: ICE is a rogue
3: so then you
4: agency
3: can condemn,
4: because that one ICE agent
3: dude,
4: was
3: they violated
4: up?
3: 100 court orders just in
4: Emily.
3: January. Just in January, they violated 100 court orders.
4: How many ICE agents
3: I don't know. You tell me.
4: I don't know either. But you're saying that it's a rogue agency. So you're speaking now on behalf of the entire group who's trying to deport illegal immigrants.
3: A Republican judge named Schiltz said they violated 100 court orders just in January. That is more court orders than any agency in the history of America has violated. Do you agree with ICE violating those court orders?
4: No, I should not
3: okay,
4: violate
3: so by
4: court
3: definition,
4: orders,
3: they're
4: ICE
3: a rogue
4: as a whole,
3: agency.
4: You're saying ICE.
1: All right,
4: ICE
1: use your talking let me let Emily have a, or Ashley have
7: okay.
1: a word. Go ahead, Ashley.
7: I hear the point about Joe Biden's immigration policy. He didn't get it right. We can concede that. And so if you're on the right and you think Joe Biden went too far to the left, I think we have to look at what happened and say Donald Trump is going too far to the right.
4: In respect to
7: and
4: ICE?
7: Now you done told him a couple times, be quiet. Now, let me finish. Because in the beginning of the Trump administration and when he was running for office, he told us he was going after violent criminals. We have seen time and time again that that is just not the case. Because the overwhelming number of immigrants in this country are actually not violent. So the premise in and of itself is false, but it was a helpful campaign tactic. Now, when I used to sit at this table at the very beginning and they would charge into apartment buildings and zip tie little kids, I was told that I was being in Chicago overreacting and that they had to do it because that was what was happening then to fix Biden's problem. Okay. When then they deployed in California and we were saying, wait a minute, the mayor doesn't want them there. The governor doesn't want them there. That feels like an overreach. We were told they have to fix Biden's problem. Okay. And then when Rene Preddy was murdered, we were warning people that when people go rogue, when people, and if you don't like the word rogue, when people don't have any type of constraint, when they feel like they have the president of the United States that is saying, go do whatever, the then sitting DHS attorney saying, Kristi Noem, riding around, Bovino walking around in a Gestapo type uniform. When you let people go too far, you get murder.
4: What about respect to authority?
1: So
4: law and
1: the DHS.
7: Anything that
1: DHS.
7: Renee Gooding, I will say this. I don't think anything Renee Gooding good. I don't think anything Alex Preddy did and any resistance to law enforcement deserves them not to be alive right now. And I would hope that we could all look at that footage and agree. But it is troubling that in America, we don't.
3: She can't agree.
1: So let me just, hold on.
4: You're a professional rage beater, and you're so immature.
1: Hold on, guys. The DHS clearly understands, actually, that this is problematic.
7: Yes.
1: A couple days ago, Tom Homan said that he was brought in to clean up the mess in Minnesota. He had to discipline immigration officers for lying about an incident with an immigrant. Today, CNN is reporting that inside of DHS, officials have privately shared concerns that repeated instances of ICE-involved shootings will derail public sentiment about the agency as Mullen is trying to rebuild on the heel of Kristi Noem's ouster. Mark Wayne Mullen came in saying, The whole ball game is trying to keep ICE out of the headlines. But when you're pushing, as Senator Angus King said, to 2,000 arrests a day, what happens is that you're increasing the likelihood that random people are going to get caught up in what they claim are targeted enforcement actions. So again, we can have a whole debate about how bad illegal immigration is. That's all fine. I don't think anybody is disagreeing that there has been a problem. Ashley just conceded that. But Horace, I'm asking you, it's about the conduct. Can we just talk for just 1 second about the conduct here and whether you think that this is a good look for any federal law enforcement agency?
5: No, I don't, and I've never suggested that. What I have suggested is that you can't sustain the cost associated with nearly 20 million people, and something absolutely has to be done.
1: So working class and black people suffer the most. People who committed no crimes, like the two immigrant men who were killed in the last week, like Alex Preddy and Renee Good, they're just collateral damage in trying to recruit some unknown amount of money.
5: I blame Joe Biden for creating an environment where, in the effort to try to address this,
1: how are you going to blame Joe Biden for something that happened after he left office?
5: Kid to the hospital because it's overcrowded. They can't get treatment at the school for reading difficulties because it's overcrowded.
1: Horace, what I'm asking you is, are you suggesting that people's actual lives, right, like these people who we're talking about who are dead, those lives are an appropriate price to pay for broader societal issues?
5: Where do you guys keep wanting to add these words in?
1: Because I asked you a question and you responded by saying, well, the hospitals are overcrowded.
5: I'm asking you, are
1: the lives that are lost a price that you're willing to pay?
5: We are going to keep having lives lost until we come up with a way to deal with this problem.
1: Listen,
5: whether it's American lives or whether it's immigrant lives, we allowed a policy that is dangerous for the country. As we've said many times,
1: because it's true, immigrants commit fewer crimes than native-born Americans.
5: It should be
1: they are
5: zero.
1: Not more responsible for crime than your neighbor who is a native-born American.
4: So
1: if you want to blame immigrants for crime, you got to actually prove it. And they've never... Look, I've been sitting here waiting. Stephen Miller goes on TV every day. He talks about it. There's no actual proof that immigrants are driving an increase in crime. He says it could be zero deaths by ICE.
7: Like, is that not a...
4: We can agree with that, but first of all, Abby, let's let that be the last word
1: since we all agree on that. The president says that the U.S. is going to now keep the Strait of Hormuz secure for a price. That is very different from what the administration was saying just a few months ago. We'll show you next.
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7: Tonight, President Trump puts a price on security. Despite not consulting them on the war that effectively shut down the Strait of Hormuz, Trump thinks that allies in the region should pay up if the U.S. secures safe passage for them.
8: We're going to keep the strait, and we'll probably run it. We'll become the guardian of the strait. Maybe we'll call it the guardian angel of the strait. And we should be reimbursed for that. When we do that, we're going to be reimbursed because the other nations are very wealthy. They're on our side. And we can't be expected to do that for nothing, unlike we had for many years. You know, we guarded the strait for 50 years more, and we never got paid for it. We just want to be reimbursed for doing all of this, for putting our people in danger.
7: So just how much would that cost? Well, later on Truth Social, Trump said that all cargo would be charged 20%. Iran's foreign minister agreed, arguing whoever secures safe passage should be compensated. He mockingly said 20% is too much, but Iran will be fairer with their price. But if there are some key players who disagree with the idea of charging a fee for passage through the strait, like, for starters, Trump's own team over the last few months.
9: It's an international waterway. No country is allowed to charge tolls or fees on an international waterway. That's existing international law.
10: First of all, we believe international waterways should be free of tolls. And that's been our position. That's what you see, of course, in the 60 days of the MOU.
11: If I know of no country on the planet that supports tolling or a fee for the use of the straits.
12: In trying to impose a tolling system, Iran's plan, a form of international extortion, is unacceptable.
11: There is zero support among the Gulf countries for any sort of toll or fees or anything that charges for the use of international waters. The president's made it clear that's not going to happen.
7: Joining us now in our fifth seat is columnist and geopolitical analyst Bobby Ghosh. Bobby, all of a sudden, we want to start charging people to go through international waterways. When you hear things like that, I mean, is this just that, I don't know, is it just incompetence? Is it just that Trump and his team are just really not on the same page, or that Trump wants to change the status quo of how the world works?
13: Well, I think more than anything else, it's Trump making things up as he goes along, which is very much on point with him, which is very much part of the brand. He was asked a question. He needed to come up with an answer, and that's the one he came up with, which is pretty consistent. Look, here's what it takes. Quite aside from 20% is far more than even the Iranians are charging. Those very, very large tankers, when you say 20% of the value of their cargo, depending on what they're carrying, let's say it's oil, let's say it's at current prices, we're talking about $70, $80 million. Iran wants to charge $2 million. Right. So if you're a shipping company, who would you rather pay? But anyway, let's set this aside.
7: Sounds like the
13: what
7: tariffs.
13: Does it take?
14: Exactly.
13: What does it take for the United States to get into a position where it can say we are the guardians of the strait? What it takes is to have military control of both sides of those waters, which means putting boots on the ground in Iran, controlling the Iranian territory overlooking the Straits of Hormuz, which means

0: putting, by the administration's own calculations, which mean putting enormous amounts of American blood and treasure into a full-fledged war. You can't, at the one side, say we're not going to have a full-fledged war, we're not going to put American boots on the ground, and also say we are going to control the state. That square into that circle,
1: yeah,
0: simply.
1: Yeah, and as we have learned, Emily, I mean, if controlling the strait were so easy, we would have done it by now, mm-hmm. and we haven't.
2: Yeah. First of all, we will agree right now. I literally think Trump made that up on the phone call. You could tell he just was,
1: that
2: like, having a silly time. I know. I also want to point out, this is just being, like, technical here. Vance and Rubio, I'm not saying they had discussed this by any means, are talking about international waterways. Now,
1: They were talking specifically about the Strait of Hormuz,
2: right,
1: in those clips. Yes.
2: So I laughed at this. But if I'm being completely honest, I think it's a huge threat to the entire world that Iran can just decide when or when not to open up the Strait of Hormuz.
1: Totally.
2: So personally, again, as an American, I like to be on the winning side. I wouldn't mind. Second of all, I don't know why this just reminds me of the Panama Canal.
1: You wouldn't mind why?
2: If America controlled the Strait.
0: But so, but
2: here's the
1: all,
2: thing.
1: I mean,
2: obviously,
1: I'm sure everyone.
2: I think
1: no one
2: he's not being
1: mind.
2: Serious. I don't even think he's being serious. I'm saying if somehow there's a tangible way that it can be done, I think that will be a massive plus for our economy.
3: Emily.
2: I think most of Panama's GDP is from the Panama Canal. I mean, if we can have
0: it's
2: wait, you're telling
0: territory.
2: Me we can't have the Strait of Hormuz? You wouldn't take the Strait of Hormuz,
3: girl? Yes, but how are we going to get it?
2: We'll figure that out.
3: No, at this point. In all seriousness, is there anything about? No, I'm not saying that taking the Strait is a bad thing. What I'm saying is, at this point, and this execution of this war, it's done. It's not done. Do you actually think that there is a plan from Donald Trump to get us out of this situation
2: right now, this minute?
3: Yes,
2: actually, yes.
3: Okay,
2: I
3: have a bridge in Brooklyn.
2: Today,
3: I want to tell you because.
4: This is.
2: I don't know how much
3: you're
2: the rest
3: too smart
2: of the world.
3: For that, Emily.
2: No.
3: Everything,
2: you're too smart for that.
4: Everything Emily just said should make us appreciate Obama's deal a lot more, because without depleting depleting our missile stockpiles and without letting them gain control of the Strait of Hormuz, we were able to accomplish a deal. We are now 135 days into this war that was supposed to be 4 to 6 weeks.
2: Obama's deal would be ending right now.
4: 100 days. There was a phase two.
2: In trouble.
4: There was 100 days ago a tweet from Trump where he said unconditional surrender is what we're going to get from Iran. Since then, they still have missiles. They still fund their proxies. They still have the nuclear capacity, and the regime has not been changed. So our generation is bearing the brunt of this cost. We are bearing the brunt of this war cost, and our debt is already massive. The Obama deal did not put us into debt.
1: Okay,
4: what do you mean? Can I ask you, what concession have we gotten from Iran so far? Horace, what concession have we gotten from Iran so far?
5: Do you know who the biggest critics are of Obama's plan? It is the Middle East region. All of those partners sitting around, they criticize
4: the partners that now have to pay $300 billion to Iran, the Gulf allies.
5: Regardless of what they have to pay, they asked for relief from what they called a very terrible plan. So when you go around saying it was so great, and you outline it.
4: I'm not saying it was great, but they are begging for relief right now. I'm saying it's better than this. Horace, can you name one concession we've gotten from Iran?
5: Now.
4: Can you name one concession?
1: Well, I will say they are not really saying a whole lot of anything right now.
5: Yeah. They're saying privately.
1: And also, let's just be clear. Today, this week, this past week has been really terrible for those allies. Bahrain has been put under fire. U.S. military facilities in Kuwait, Iran claims that they're targeting the UAE, other Gulf states. It's pretty bad right now in the region.
4: Obama.
0: Basically, what they're saying now is make a deal with the Iranians. So if you want to take their point of view, then that's what
2: I think. They're underestimating how much these people actually hate the Iranians.
0: It's worth going back one more step.
2: They're just quiet.
1: Hold on, Emily. Let's let Bobby finish his thought.
0: Instead of mitigating the past, let's look at what's happening now and in the future. There's one more point to be made. You said if we could take the straits, should we not take it? I'm saying no, and here's why. That's not the only strait in the world through which important shipping goes. There are lots of straits, and if we take one. Just this is a wild theory. Let's assume that all the ducks line up and unicorns appear on the horizon, and we take Hormuz. Who takes the Straits of Malacca? Who takes the Straits there are dozens of straits around the world. This is not a good precedent. The Vance and Rubio were right when they said that international waters should remain international waters. No country should.
6: Pros, save more on what you need to get the job done right. Right now at Lowe's. Get 15%

0: were there with the victim say that's not the way they saw it. Your office has set up a portal asking citizens if you have any information, if you have video, post it, send it in to us. At this point, understanding it's early in the investigation, have you seen anything, from what you have seen, does it support the witnesses who say no, there was no life-threatening action here, or does it support the ICE account?
1: So we have gotten dozens of different angles of all three of the vehicles involved, spreading over blocks before and after this shooting. What I can tell you is that from every angle that we've seen, from every witness statement that we've been able to put our hands on, it certainly doesn't appear that the car was ever used as a weapon. Now, we are absolutely in the infancy of this investigation. There are going to be continuous changes in all of the evidence. And until we have all of it, we can't come to a determination about what happened. But from the beginning stages and the things that we've seen, it does not appear that any agents' lives were in danger at the moment that the fatal bullet was fired.
0: Harris County District Attorney Sean Tierce, sir, grateful for your time. And again, just like the senator, we'll stay in touch as the investigation plays out. Thank you, sir. Up next for us, Senator Lindsey Graham's life and his political legacy. And later, a CNN report from Moscow as Ukraine continues a wave of strikes on Russia.

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0: The governor of South Carolina has appointed Lindsey Graham's sister to fill the late senator's seat for the final 6 months of Senator Graham's term. The senator died over the weekend at the age of 71. Here's what Darlene Graham Nardone said this afternoon.
1: Lindsey has always been there for me, and now I will be there for him. And I promise to work hard over the next several months to support the president and carry forward the efforts of my brother on behalf of the citizens of South Carolina and the United States.
0: The two were extremely close. CNN's Jeff Zeleny now more on the senator's life and his legacy.
2: From his South Carolina hometown to the Senate floor to the White House, the political world paid homage to Senator Lindsey Graham, even as a quiet scramble emerged among Republicans to fill his spot on the November ballot. Lindsey Olin Graham served four terms in the U.S. House and was elected to the Senate in 2002 to fill the shoes of Strom Thurmond, the longest-serving senator in American history. For nearly a quarter century, Graham spanned the eras of the Republican Party, from George W. Bush and John McCain to Donald Trump. From a salty adversary,
3: you know how you make America great again? Tell Donald Trump to go to hell.
2: To a loyal ally.
4: I did nothing illegal except be Trump's friend, apparently.
2: Graham long embraced the spotlight and proximity to power, no matter who held it. While he was the rare senator willing to strike a bipartisan compromise, he became one of the president's most unapologetic champions. After the January 6th attacks on the Capitol, it seemed as though the admiration had reached its limits.
4: Trump and I, we've had a hell of a journey. I hate it being this way. Oh, my God, I hate it. All I can say is count me out. Enough is enough.
2: Yet for Graham, it was clearly not enough. He soon embraced the president again and played a key role in Trump's return to power. Trump, of course, welcomed the pivot.
5: Lindsey used to be a great enemy of mine. Now he's a great friend of mine. I really like Lindsey. Can you believe it?
2: Graham's weekend death, caused by aortic dissection or a rip in the aorta, according to preliminary findings, could have major implications in a narrowly divided Senate, given his role as budget chairman, a key member of the Judiciary Committee, and a fierce foreign policy hawk.
6: It's a huge loss for institutionally for the Senate, but it's a huge loss for those of us who knew him well.
2: At the same time, several South Carolina Republicans are eyeing the rare Senate opening, including members of Congress Ralph Norman, William Timmons, Russell Fry, and Nancy Mace. The state's Lieutenant Governor Pamela Everett, who just lost the gubernatorial primary, is also considering it, party officials told CNN. A special primary election is set for August 11th. The winner faces Annie Andrews, a Democrat who is already running against Graham. As lawmakers return to Capitol Hill today from a long July 4th recess, Graham's absence was still being absorbed by his colleagues.
7: You need good people who are willing to be respectful of one another and to work hard to find common ground.
2: As one of the most consequential senators of the last quarter century is gone from their ranks, with his sister Darlene now set to fill his seat for the rest of the year. Jeff Zeleny, CNN, Washington.
0: Joining us now, the former Republican South Carolina governor, longtime friend of Senator Graham, Mark Sanford, also our CNN political commentators, Essie Cupp and Van Jones. Governor Sanford, I want to start with you. First of all, obviously, it's a painful time in South Carolina for you personally. Senator Graham was a friend, godfather to your youngest, Blake. Controversial at times, complicated always. How would you describe his legacy?
8: I think you just did. I mean, the beauty of Lindsey is that Lindsey was Lindsey. And so at times we agreed, times we disagreed. But he was heartfelt in where he was coming from, and I had always admired that. I mean, he was a guy that sort of led with the heart, if you want to call it that, and would forge off in this direction, forge off in that direction. He had a keen political nose. He had an amazing sense of humor. And he had a real ability to stay close to power and therefore have the ability to wield the tools of power.
0: Essie, you knew the senator for about two decades. Mm-hmm. I was reading in the notes he called you his little libertarian. Is that the right?
9: My little libertarian. There's a funny story to it because when I came up in conservative politics, I was known as a big hawk. The joke we would tell is I was warheads on foreheads. But and that endeared me to Lindsay, I think. But I wasn't as hawkish as he was, because I still believed in things like, you know, congressional reauthorization and congressional approval, the Constitution. To him, that made me insufficiently hawkish. So his joke was to call me my little libertarian, even though I was, the, you know, a pretty big hawk. And just as recently as last summer, I was up on the Hill in a meeting with some senators and some cabinet members, and he walks in the room and he goes, "Up, there she is, my little libertarian." So this was a 20-year sort of pet name.
0: Van, obviously, philosophically, ideologically, on the other side. But you watch, and are very prominent, obviously. In the decade of Trump, what did you learn about Lindsey Graham?
10: Well, I mean, first, you never speak ill of the dead. At least I was raised not to. And look, if you're a Ukrainian, you're sad. He went to Ukraine 10 times as a senator, trying to help those folks stay alive against Putin. If you're an Israeli, you're sad. He was a staunch defender of Israel and tough on terror. And there were times when he reached out to us in the Democratic Party, and we were able to do some bipartisan deals with him. I think there was disappointment in our party when he went back into the arms of Trump. But he has a responsibility to his citizens and to his party, and he did a good job on those terms.
0: Governor, Van makes a good point. It's not to speak ill of anyone. I'm just trying to get your understanding. You guys came to the House together. You ran for governor. He ran for Senate. When Donald Trump hit the scene, you made different choices. Senator Graham went back and forth. He was in Camp Trump, then he was out of Camp Trump, back and forth, back and forth. You were out pretty much from the get-go. What were your conversations like about that, especially in the context of South Carolina politics?
8: You know, the mark of, you know, 30-year friends is there are times you just sort of agree to disagree, and you kind of leave that area alone, and you sort of accept the things that you enjoyed about the other human soul and make light of the things that are sort of in between, and just sort of leave alone the things that are sort of no-fly zones. And that was probably a no-fly zone for us. So I wouldn't say we discussed it greatly. You know, he was very upfront about saying, look, I got to be close to power if I'm going to be able to wield the tools of power. And in that regard, I understood it. And I would also say this. So, you know, think about the Gang of 11 on immigration, issues like that. He actually took political risks. I think that, you know, we live in a political environment where a lot of folks won't take any political risks. And I admired the times that he did. I think he stood out in those moments.
0: To that point, it was in Jeff Zeleny's piece there when after January 6th, where Lindsey Graham said, enough, that's it. They said that was going to be the final pivot, and yet it was not.
9: It was not.
0: There were others. Senator McConnell stepped forward. Senator McConnell never came back into the Trump fold, but he didn't try to essentially block Trump.
9: Yeah.
0: What happened there?
9: Yeah, I've been thinking a lot about something he said in March of 2021, Lindsey. And you have to remember, Biden had just been inaugurated. We just had January 6th. And the conversations on the right, both amongst conservatives like me, but also MAGA, was what now? What lessons do we learn from this loss? And are we going to move past Trump? Are we going to stay inside of MAGA? And someone asked him that. And he said, if we abandon Trump, we will lose half the party. To which I think I said at the time, like, promise. but I was struck by this because the half he wanted to keep was not the Adam Kinzingers, the Liz Cheneys, the Mitt Romneys, the good conservatives. They were already being pushed out. The half he was worried about leaving were the folks that showed up at the Capitol on January 6th, the insurrectionists, the Proud Boys, the Oath Keepers, the white supremacists, the ugliest elements that I think destroyed the Republican Party. And I think about that moment, and if someone of Lindsey's stature had said something different, had said, we don't want to be the party of comfort for these elements anymore. And if Lindsey had summoned all of his influence and power that he had accumulated for 30 years and got other Republicans to come where he was, it would have been tough. But could that have changed the trajectory of the Republican Party in that moment between these two Trump presidencies? I think about that a lot.
0: Could it have?
10: You know, you never know. Leadership matters. And, you know, on the issues that he cared about, where I agree with them, like Ukraine, you know, having somebody like him standing in the breach matters. I wish he had done more of the things that, as he was talking about. He was brave on immigration and almost got across the finish line. We'd be in a different country.
0: Brave in his party on Ukraine in the current context, especially when Trump first came back.
10: Absolutely.
0: Right. Governor, you don't have any question the seat will stay Republican, correct?
8: None.
0: Governor Mark Sanford, SC Cup, Van Jones, grateful for your time tonight. Up next for us, a CNN special report from inside Russia, and Ukraine strikes deep within the country.
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0: A White House official tells CNN President Trump will now support a new sanctions bill targeting Russia that was spearheaded by the late Republican Senator Lindsey Graham. The sanctions would clear the way for the president to impose heavy new tariffs on imports from nations that buy Russian oil, uranium, and natural gas. Senator Graham was one of Ukraine's most vocal supporters in Washington, and he had just returned from Kyiv before he passed away over the weekend. The sanctions would come at a time when the war in Ukraine is increasingly being felt deep inside Russia. CNN's Matthew Chance is in Moscow with this report.
1: These are the scenes of Ukrainian strikes inside Russia. The Kremlin is finding impossible to ignore. Even state television, which often plays down drone attacks, is broadcasting these images of the latest hits, in which government officials say at least three people were killed.
2: We have launched a criminal case following the terrorist attack targeting civilian infrastructure. Ukrainian nationalists used fixed-wing drones to attack several districts of the Moscow region.
1: One of them, caught on CCTV, slammed into an apartment block in the town of Solnichnogorsk. Shocked residents, hundreds of miles from the Ukrainian front lines, are increasingly feeling the impact of what the Kremlin calls a special military operation, not a war.
3: I've been living here ever since it was built. I spent all my childhood here. It's so sad. It brings tears to my eyes.
1: There's no such emotion for the Kremlin leader here meeting Russia's own drone manufacturers at an exhibition in Moscow and vowing retaliation for Ukrainian strikes deep inside Russia.
4: Wherever they attempt to strike Russian territory, we will respond in kind, only with several times greater force. The adversary will feel this. I hope they already do. And they will continue to feel it on an escalating scale.
1: But waves of Ukrainian strikes, mainly on Russian energy facilities, appear to have dented the Kremlin's war effort, leaving one of the world's biggest oil producers with weeks of acute fuel shortages, part of a key change in this conflict. For years, the Ukraine war has been ferocious but distant. The horror and bloodshed out of sight, and for many Russians, out of mind. The problem for the Kremlin is that the casualties and the destruction are now coming home. And tonight, John, there's been more bad news for Russia, with reports that more than a dozen Russian vessels, including several oil tankers, were struck in Ukrainian drone attacks on the Sea of Azov, which is a key shipping route for Moscow close to the Ukrainian coast. Ukraine's drone campaign is now clearly placing enormous pressure on Russia, both on land and at sea. Back to you, John.
0: Matthew Chance, thank you. The news continues right here on CNN.
5: I don't know what he did, but he didn't deserve to be executed in the street. I didn't hear anything until the gunshots, so I don't know anything other than that he's dead.
6: Another man shot and killed by ICE agents. It's now sparking renewed demands for transparency and accountability. What DHS is now saying about the shooting. A 65-year-old man attacked by a bison, sending him flying in the air. We hear from the photographer who caught the terrifying moment. And take a look at this. A man rescued after driving into the sea. More on this story later this morning. Good morning to you. I'm Brian Abel, and this is CNN Headline Express. Glad you're with us this morning. Let's get started. A second man has been shot and killed by ICE agents in less than a week. This one in Maine. A neighbor has identified him as 26-year-old Juan Sebastian Guerrero from Colombia. An immigrants' rights group says he was authorized to work in the U.S. Surveillance footage obtained by the Associated Press appears to show the car carrying Guerrero as it's being stopped. The white sedan is seen driving in slow circles at an intersection before another vehicle drives up and blocks it. Agents then approach the vehicle and eventually pull the driver from it. We should note this video is blurry and it's unclear if it depicts the shooting itself. We also want to warn you, video of the aftermath you are about to see may be disturbing. The video shows federal agents pull who appears to be Guerrero from the driver's side of a vehicle after he was shot. An immigration rights group says Guerrero was headed to work when the shooting occurred. The Department of Homeland Security has issued a statement saying, quote, ICE was conducting targeted surveillance on the last known address of an illegal alien with a final order of removal. An illegal alien departed the residence in a vehicle. ICE law enforcement attempted to conduct a vehicle stop. The vehicle attempted to flee the scene, and fearing for public safety, an officer discharged his weapon. DHS didn't say why the officer believed the man was a public safety risk. Senator Angus Keene says Guerrero was not the target of the warrant. And the shooting is sparking protests, a vigil as well, and a lot of questions about why an officer would shoot at a fleeing vehicle. We have more now from Sherelle Hubbard, and another warning, her report does contain more potentially disturbing video.
7: Protesters outside of Maine Republican Senator Susan Collins' office outraged that a second person in less than a week has been shot and killed by Immigration and Customs Enforcement.
8: Where the citizens of this country are literally being gunned down in the street for doing nothing, for the color of their skin. It's disgusting.
7: Videos obtained by CNN show federal officers and Biddeford, Maine police providing aid to a man who authorities say was killed by ICE Monday morning. The Maine Immigrants' Rights Coalition said the person was a 26-year-old Colombian man authorized to work in the U.S.
9: He had been given an order to leave the country. He was in a vehicle, pulled out in the vehicle, and the term the secretary used was weaponize the vehicle.
7: Weaponizing a vehicle, a seemingly recurring narrative in official accounts of ICE killings. Last week in Houston, immigration officials say a federal agent shot and killed 52-year-old Lorenzo Salgado Araujo after he allegedly rammed a law enforcement vehicle, a claim his fellow passengers deny.
10: His family deserves answers.
7: Leaders in multiple cities venting frustrations over what they describe as a lack of cooperation with federal authorities after ICE shootings. In Minneapolis, an ICE agent shot and killed Renee Good in January after he approached her car and she started to drive away. Minnesota prosecutors saying Monday they finally have hard drives with evidence that federal authorities had previously withheld.
11: We are now in July, which marks 6 months.
7: I'm Sherelle Hubbard reporting.
6: And more now on that fatal ICE shooting in Texas. The Harris County District Attorney says his office has already issued nearly 20 subpoenas for evidence and testimony in the case. But he says the federal government is not cooperating and an independent investigation could take many months. Mexican national Lorenzo Salgado Araujo was shot and killed on July 7th. He was not the target of the immigration enforcement operation either, a source familiar with the situation told CNN. Witnesses dispute ICE officials' claims the man targeted them with his vehicle. Let's turn now to the war with Iran. The U.S. launching a third night of strikes overnight, hitting targets across the country. Social media video shows the aftermath of the strikes. And President Trump did inform Congress of the operation, calling it a limited military action. U.S. Central Command says it will resume a naval blockade on ships entering Iranian ports. And Trump says the U.S. will control access to the Strait of Hormuz.
12: We are just going forward. We're attacking them tonight. We're taking out all of their capability for anything having to do with the Strait, with the Hormuz Strait. And I think in the end, we will end up just controlling the whole thing.
6: Trump also suggested the U.S. could charge a 20% protection fee for safe passage through the strait. Those comments sent oil prices spiking Monday. Both Brent crude and U.S. oil rising 7%, hitting their highest levels in a month. And then take a look at this. U.S. Central Command says it's used a brand new weapon for the first time, a one-way sea drone. Video here shows it striking a submarine and a maintenance vessel at an Iranian port on Sunday. The company that makes the drone says it can travel more than 1,000 miles. South Carolina's governor says Lindsey Graham's younger sister will fill the late senator's seat in the interim. The 71-year-old four-term senator died unexpectedly Saturday from a medical emergency involving his heart, known as aortic dissection, the tearing of his aorta. Graham was seeking re-election. State law appears to call for a special Republican primary in just under a month to determine who will replace Graham's name on the November ballot. For now, Darlene Graham Norton will serve in the interim role until the end of the year. Republican leaders, including President Trump, backing that choice.
13: It is such a privilege to get to finish some of his important work, and I promise to work hard over the next several months to support the president and carry forward the efforts of my brother on behalf of the citizens of South Carolina and the United States. Lindsey has always been there for me, and now I will be there for him.
6: Graham's sudden death also sets off a rushed primary to replace him on the November ballot. A federal judge, meanwhile, is issuing a scathing ruling against President Trump, declaring his private lawsuit against the IRS was brought in bad faith to, quote, manipulate the judicial process. This is the case that led to the creation of the now-defunct controversial $1.8 billion anti-weaponization fund for the president's allies. Now, the judge has ordered sanctions against the attorneys involved. And new this morning, President Trump says a Lincoln Memorial reflecting pool has been drained, so more repairs can be done. And you can see it here. Bone dry almost. The Trump administration has spent more than $14 million on the project since April, but various setbacks have stalled work on the famous landmark, including major algae blooms that have led to green-tinted water and a chipping surface on the bottom. And Trump claims vandals are responsible for gashing the lining of the pool. At least three people have been charged with destruction of property. They've all pleaded not guilty. We have lots more to come on CNN Headline Express this morning. Police say a man sitting on a bench outside a courthouse started shooting at somebody. How it all unfolded and what police say happened next. And investigators may now know what's behind that outbreak linked to a parasite that's gotten so many people sick. A big update there. Plus, he won over so many fans during the World Cup. And now, Norway's Erling Haaland has a special keepsake to remember it.

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0: Several state attorneys general are igniting a legal showdown to block what could be one of the biggest media deals ever. These 12 states here on your screen that you're about to see are all suing to stop Paramount Skydance's takeover of CNN's parent company, Warner Brothers Discovery. The suit was filed in California. The attorneys general, all Democrats, argue the deal would hurt competition. Here's what California's AG had to say.
1: There is no debate here. This merger would snuff out competition, drive up prices, diminish content quality, and produce fewer movies and shows each year. That is the bottom line.
0: Paramount issued a statement on the lawsuit saying the deal will create a media company that is better positioned to compete with larger companies and generate premium content. Paramount has also pointed out that regulators around the world, including the Department of Justice, have already approved the merger. A grandfather is recovering after a bison attack in Yellowstone National Park, and the terrifying moment went viral on social media. We do want to warn you, you may find this video disturbing. The man was walking with his grandson when a bison charged at him and tossed him several feet in the air. The 65-year-old suffered multiple broken bones. CNN's Aaron Burnett spoke with a photographer about what he saw right before the attack.
2: I first was taking pictures of the bison approaching a group of boys who really weren't instigating anything. They weren't too close. The bison charged the boys. They scattered. And then the bison ran into a campsite of a young couple, forced them away from their dinner, and then just started rolling in the dust and just very agitated. And then he sat down and he was looking towards the road. And that's where the two victims come into the scene behind the bison.
3: How fast did all this happen? Was there something in his behavior where right after that white truck passes, he jumps up and he seems to just specifically aim for the grandfather and his grandson?
2: You know, I wish there was, and I've been around bison quite a bit, lived in Montana for 35 years or so, but wow. I would have called this one wrong. I thought that they were safe, and I was really surprised because you see that pickup truck ran in front or drove in front of

0: first, and I thought the bison was going to get angry at the pickup truck. And I was really surprised when he went after the people.
1: So when this happens, though, the bison actually has contact with a human being, and this man is flung up into the air. And as I said, thank God he is recovering. He is injured. He broke his femur in multiple places, but he's going to be okay. But then what happens? Does the bison just, what does it do?
0: Yeah, so that was the scariest part of the whole thing, because the bison, you know, wild animals in general, if they're not going to want to eat you and they attack you, it's because they're usually being territorial, or they're trying to eliminate some kind of danger. And so once he hit the grandfather, and the grandfather was laying motionless on the ground, he was looking for some other threat. And what I was worried about is that he wasn't going to find any other threat there, so he was going to go back to the victim and really do him in. I stopped filming, ran over there, and a bunch of other campers ran with me, and we hazed the bison away. He ran off, and then the victim was on his side. He was complaining of really severe pain in his leg, and the first thing he asked is, "How is my grandson?"
2: Trees ripped out of the ground. A powerful, fast-moving storm tore through parts of Philadelphia over the weekend. Thousands lost power as falling trees damaged homes, crushed cars, and triggered flash flooding, the mayor declaring a disaster emergency. And there are more threats targeting New England today, as well as Texas, where a flash flood threat could drop, get this, a summer's worth of rain. Here's CNN's meteorologist Derek Van Dam.
3: We'll be watching the possibility of severe weather today across a part of the country that doesn't normally experience this type of weather, northern New England. So if you live in Vermont, New Hampshire, and into northern Maine, this is an area that has the potential for large hail, damaging winds. Can't rule out an isolated tornado as well. Lots of heat across the East Coast. And anytime we get this kind of a trough that will interact with that heat, it will fire off showers and thunderstorms. We'll keep a close eye to the sky there. Look at this stalled out frontal boundary across the deep south. That's producing periods of rainy weather from eastern and central Texas right through the southeast coastline. That will continue. We're going to monitor the potential for a flood threat that continues to build up across south and central portions of Texas. This heat dome is responsible for the trajectory of some of these stronger storms across northern New England. It rides up and over this area of high pressure and often can tap into those high elevation winds, producing the severe weather threat at the surface. So here's our showers and thunderstorms, the forecast rainfall, and you can see how it's concentrated really across the state of Texas. This area needs to look out for the potential of flooding. Localized flooding is possible anywhere really across the deep south with some of these slow moving thunderstorms that pop up throughout the course of the week. Here's our look at our high temperatures, 94 degrees in the nation's capital, 97 for Chicago. It'll get warmer from here. Believe it or not, we have another heat wave that is going to build in along the East Coast with temperatures flirting with 100 degree mark in many locations. Back to you.
2: Derek, thank you. Still to come on CNN Headline Express, chaos at a Jay-Z concert. Why security shut down the entrances for hours. And the World Cup semifinals kick off today between France and Spain, two absolute heavyweights. We will take a look at what they are doing to get ready for their shot at soccer's biggest prize.

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1: Health officials in Michigan say lettuce and salad greens may be behind the diarrhea outbreak as cases nationwide rise above 3,000 now. Lettuce and salad greens have repeatedly come up during the investigation into the cyclospora parasite. However, officials caution other foods can't be ruled out yet, and no specific grower or supplier has been identified. There are more than 2,600 cases in Michigan alone, with 44 people hospitalized. Right now, 31 states are reporting cases, but it's not clear if they are all part of the same outbreak. And gas prices might be getting ready to reverse course again. After weeks of lower prices, your next trip to the gas pump may end up costing you more. Here's Jen Sullivan.
2: Get ready to pay more to fill up your tank again. Escalating tensions between the U.S. and Iran are causing oil prices to surge. Both sides want to block maritime traffic through the Strait of Hormuz. It's a major waterway for global energy trade. When tankers can't travel through the strait, oil production around the world is disrupted. And when oil prices go up, gas prices typically go up within 24 to 48 hours. And the national average for a gallon of regular gas jumped 7 cents in the last week.
3: Any small impact is going to have a very big ripple effect on not just one country, but all of us.
2: Patrick DeHaan with Gas Buddy says the good news is he doesn't think prices will spike as high as they did in the spring.
1: Ahead on CNN Headline Express.
4: I heard a rapid fire of gunshots afterwards.

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It is half past the hour. Let's check our top stories now. A man is dead after another ICE-involved shooting, this time in Maine. The victim has been identified as a 26-year-old Colombian native who is a husband and

0: father. Like the shooting last week in Texas, he was not the target of the initial operation. And the United States launching a third round of strikes on Iran overnight, targeting a wide area of the country. The president did inform Congress and called the actions limited. Central Command also revealed it used a new weapon for the first time, a one-way sea drone. It was used to target a submarine in an Iranian port. And happening today, Supreme Court Justices Elena Kagan and Amy Coney Barrett will be heading to Capitol Hill to testify before lawmakers. They'll be defending the court's annual budget and making the case for more security money. The judiciary is asking for tens of millions of dollars in funding, and it is the first time sitting justices have testified before lawmakers on the court's budget since 2019. All right, let's turn back to that fatal ICE-involved shooting in Biddeford, Maine. The victim has been identified as 26-year-old Colombian national Juan Sebastian Guerrero. An immigrants' rights group says he was authorized to work in the U.S., and a warning, some viewers may find video of the aftermath disturbing. Senator Angus Keene of Maine says the Secretary of Homeland Security told him Guerrero was not the target of the immigration enforcement operation. DHS says, quote, ICE law enforcement attempted to conduct a vehicle stop. The vehicle attempted to flee the scene and, fearing for public safety, an officer discharged his weapon. We have more now from CNN's Jason Carroll and another warning. His report contains more disturbing video.
1: State and federal authorities are investigating another ICE-involved shooting, this time in Biddeford, Maine. Maine Senator Angus Keene saying he spoke to DHS Secretary Mark Wayne Mullen, who shared that the victim of today's federal law enforcement shooting, identified as a 26-year-old Colombian man, was not the target of the warrant. This in contrast to an earlier conversation in which Senator Keene shared that Secretary Mullen told him the victim was the target. Witnesses tell CNN shots rang out early Monday morning around 7:15.
2: I was getting my DoorDash and I thought I heard a car backfiring and asked the DoorDash driver if that was a car. He said he didn't know. So we kind of went down to the corner and saw a bunch of vehicles pull up at the same time, marked and unmarked.
3: I heard a rapid fire of gunshots afterwards. I got up and went to the window, and that's when I saw the little white car being driven in a circle, like it was circling the intersection with two officers pressed up against his driver's side door.
1: Video from the scene shows officers hanging from the side of a white Kia sedan. And moments later, a second video shows agents in vests providing aid to a man on the ground. The victim had work authorization in the United States and was issued a Social Security number, that according to the Maine Immigrants Rights Coalition. We are grieving, we are furious, and we will not allow his death to be treated as routine or inevitable, the organization said in a statement.
4: No one should be shot by ICE under circumstances like this. We have also heard that the individual's family was nearby and that a young child was there. A lethal killing is never justified, in my opinion, in a case like this. But we don't know exactly what went on. We don't know if the individual had a weapon. None of those things have been made clear to us. We've asked for a thorough investigation.
1: According to the Maine Attorney General, the man was attempting to flee in a vehicle in the direction of the officer before he was shot. This comes just days after another fatal case in Houston, where officials say an ICE agent shot and killed a 52-year-old Mexican national. Both shootings have sparked protests and calls for accountability across the country, with many questioning ICE's tactics during traffic stops.
0: We are following new details in the war with Iran. The U.S. says it will reinstate a naval blockade on Iranian ports beginning at 4 p.m. Eastern today. The president also suggested the U.S. could charge a 20% protection fee for tankers passing through the Strait of Hormuz, saying the U.S. should be repaid for its efforts to keep tankers safe.
5: Yeah, I want to be reimbursed because we're protecting a very rich portion of the world. We're spending money. And so what we've done is we are going to be reimbursed for protection. We're protecting by the countries that we're helping. For instance, you look at the five countries. You have Saudi Arabia, you have UAE, you have Qatar, or Qatar, as I always say, you have Qatar, Bahrain. And by the way, you have others. You have Kuwait and you have others. And they will do very well. But we think it's appropriate that we don't need them.
0: And Trump's comments sent oil prices higher on Monday. Both Brent crude.

and U.S. oil hit their highest levels in a month. Russia launched a missile attack on Kyiv Monday, just hours after a group of European nations announced an air defense coalition with Ukraine. It includes plans to build shared ballistic missile defense capabilities. There were no casualties reported in the Russian strikes. And back in the U.S., a White House official says President Trump will support a bipartisan Russia sanctions package that was championed by the late Senator Lindsey Graham. That package would clear the way to impose tariffs on imports from nations that buy Russian oil and natural gas in an effort to further weaken Moscow amid the war with Ukraine. The family of Nolan Wells is pleading for answers.

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1: They met that day, and it was kind of one of those things. He did come off that day that he really did like her, but that was the only time they'd ever hung out was at Horn Island on July 4th.
2: The Jackson County Sheriff told a local newspaper that the family, quote, deserves a thorough and factual investigation, and that's exactly what they are going to get. One particular sticking point is a now viral video of an altercation on the shore that police are looking into, despite one of Nolan's friends saying that Wells wasn't involved. His mother and attorney Ben Crump spoke with CNN's Laura Coates last night.
3: I know my child well, especially with the way he moves, the things he does. And if he has a phone out all the time at home, he's definitely going to have a phone out whenever he's out and he's, you know, doing things with his friends. So that was just really hard to believe that there was nothing there.
4: And there's so much coming out. I mean, things that happened the night before, the things that happened that day, we're finding out. And it's really concerning, some of the things that they're telling us. And we understand there were multiple videos of altercations that they're telling us about, Laura. So it's going to come out one way or the other. We will get the truth.
2: And we are still waiting for the results of that autopsy that the family is having done on their own, apart from the law enforcement investigation. Their attorney says it is being paid for by former NFL star and activist Colin Kaepernick. Well, Pennsylvania Avenue in front of the White House turned into pit lane yesterday. Look at this. President Trump welcoming three IndyCar drivers ahead of next month's Freedom 250 Grand Prix. The free race is expected to draw a quarter of a million people on the streets of Washington, D.C. Norway may be out of the World Cup, but the world still can't get enough of their star striker Erling Haaland. Check this out. He returned home to Oslo with an unusual souvenir to remind him of his time in the U.S., a taxidermied raccoon holding a whiskey bottle. Haaland bought it from a store in Dallas for $750. He joked, "It followed me home," in a post on social media. Meantime, the World Cup semifinals kick off this afternoon with a blockbuster showdown between two of the pre-tournament favorites. CNN's Don Riddell gives us a preview of Spain versus France.
5: We're looking forward to an absolutely monumental World Cup semi-final match here in Dallas between Spain and France. And whatever happens in that game, the Spanish team has already been celebrating, marking not just one, but two birthdays within their squad on Monday. Victor Munoz, one, the other, the remarkable Lamine Yamal, who, would you believe, is only just 19, and what he has already achieved in this game is quite remarkable. He's already played 13 matches in major tournaments. He's already a European champion with Spain. He's already won three La Liga titles with Barcelona, and he's already a runner-up in the Ballon d'Or. Spain entered this competition as pre-tournament favourites. They've barely put a foot wrong. They've only conceded one goal. They're riding high on a remarkable 36-match unbeaten streak in competitive games. And whatever happens on Tuesday afternoon, they all know they're going to be a part of something pretty special.
6: We're really looking forward to the referee blowing the opening whistle. I don't think either they or we are afraid. It's a matter of respect for one of the best national teams in the tournament and in the world. And, well, we hope it will be a very, very tight match that will be decided by small details.
5: Well, maybe they should be a little bit afraid, because what France are doing in this competition is absolutely remarkable. They've set the place on fire, scoring 16 goals. They're just irresistible going forward with this kind of three-headed monster of Kylian Mbappe, Ousmane Dembele and Michael Olise. The three of them just present so many extraordinary attacking threats, whether it's goals or assists. And you know, the French are pretty hard to beat as well. They've won every game in 90 minutes. They're the only team that can say that. And they've only conceded two goals and none in the knockout stage. So, I mean, they are arriving at this stage of the tournament.

0: Tournament absolutely on fire. As if they needed any more motivation, they have it thanks to their coach Didier Deschamps, who's going to be stepping down at the end of this tournament. He had to step away during the competition to attend the funeral of his mother back home. Just absolutely devastating for him. It seems to have brought himself and the players even closer together. So it's just so hard to pick any faults in the French team, but the same is true of the Spanish team. And this has been described as the final before the final. We could easily see this being the title match. It's going to be the semi. Unfortunately, one has to go out, but it should be a magnificent occasion. Back to you.
1: Don, thank you. Time for Buzz Express, the stories that have people talking, and a lot of people are talking about Love Island. The latest season had just wrapped, and all the social media directors have been having a little bit of fun with it all. You may have seen some of the ads. One of the favorite cast members for companies seems to be Melanie in all the drama with Sincere. Buffalo Wild Wings says it will give her a lifetime supply of wings if she leaves him. The caption says, "Stay strong, Queen." And even Space Camp got in on this with a message to Melanie saying, "Leave that man and come explore a new connection with Space Camp." Barbie is calling this post Friendship Island, saying the two dolls are the perfect match, the Julia to her child, the bottomless to her breadsticks. And here's something else you may see. If you're familiar with Kenzie, she loves to do the splits. So you have Care Bears and Wendy's spoofing that. Wendy's captioned this: "When I ask you if you want to split a meal, this is what I mean." And of course, the M&Ms are here living their best life at the villa in Casa Amor. If you know, you know. At least, I'm told. We are getting new information now about what led to chaos outside a Jay-Z concert in New York. Thousands of fans were left waiting after a group without tickets breached security, forcing a temporary lockdown. And you can see here the massive crowd outside of Yankee Stadium. The New York Fire Department told CNN that it responded to several medical calls outside the stadium. At least six people were treated for minor injuries, but some fans were understanding of the situation.
2: He just said he apologized that it was a security issue and that that was out of his control, and they told him that he had to wait.
3: And he wanted to make sure that that
2: everybody
3: his fans
2: was
3: were
2: safe.
3: Yes,
2: so we really appreciated that.
4: See, I still got energy. I want to go to the after party. Woo-woo! I'm like, yo, where's the after party?
1: And Jay-Z eventually did take the stage just after midnight for the final show of his three-night run. Well, Madonna is back at number one. Her new album, Confessions 2, debuting at the top of the Billboard 200 chart. It's her 10th album to come in at number one. Madonna is the first performer with a number one album in this decade, who's also topped the chart in three other decades. Next on CNN Headline Express, take a look at this. Rescuers try to save a man whose car plunged into a water inlet. And how hugging winter melons could help you to stay cool in these hot summer temps.
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0: There's comfort now in apparel with Skechers Cozy Luxe Pants.
1: Let's go around the globe to see what's making headlines. Starting in France, a massive wildfire is spreading across the forest just south of Paris. It's one of several fires to ignite as a brutal and deadly heat wave sweeps across Europe. More than 3 square miles of the forest have already been burned. Planes have been scooping up water from the River Seine to try and get the flames under control. And in Italy, the military jumping in to help a driver after a car plunged into the sea over the weekend. The defense ministry says the service members were on an official visit when they saw what happened. That's when they jumped into action and rescued that driver. Bastille Day celebrations underway in France. People lining the streets to see the military march and the fly past, including both French and allied European aircrafts, some carrying Ukrainian co-pilots. President Emmanuel Macron is there to preside over France's annual Bastille Day military parade. Ahead of the events, Macron told allies on Monday that France and Europe have come a long way in strengthening their defense capabilities. Ukrainian President Volodymyr Zelensky arrived and greeted other leaders there as well. In China, pets and babies are hugging winter melons to beat the summer heats, and many believe the winter melon's high thermal mass helps absorb body heat, acting as a natural cooling pack. CNN's Mike Valerio has more.
2: Babies, cats, and dogs across China have all found the same way to beat the summer heat. They're hugging giant winter melon. So naturally, come on, Mike. We're taking our two very willing volunteers to a Beijing market. Whoa, come on, guys, come on, to see if they want two of their own winter melons.
3: They're very excited.
2: Let's go. So here's the science behind it. Winter melons are packed with water, and that gives them a higher thermal mass. They stay cooler than the surrounding air for hours, absorbing body heat before they gradually warm up. It's kind of like a natural cooling pack. It's an old folk practice with roots in hot, humid southern China.
4: I guess they're not into the winter melon.
2: Whether they cuddle it or completely reject it, summer's hottest accessory just might be a melon.
1: Cute pups, Mike. Still to come on CNN Headline Express. A car exploding right in the middle of a neighborhood. Look at this aftermath. What investigators think happened here. That story on the other side of the break.
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2: In today's Money Express, oil prices went spiking on Monday following President Trump's comments that the U.S. could charge a 20% protection fee for safe passage through the Strait of Hormuz. Maribel Abers joining us from the NASDAQ market site this morning with more details. Hey, Maribel.
3: Hey, Brian. So oil prices surged overnight as military strikes continue in the Persian Gulf, reigniting supply concerns. Our Brent crude is now around $85 a barrel, while West Texas Intermediate topped 80. The national average for a gallon of unleaded dipped a penny to 386, according to AAA. So many analysts say prices could start moving higher amid a proposed U.S. toll on vessels and renewed blockade in the region. Meta's Hyperion data center project in rural Louisiana is doubling in size and cost. The company's Richland Parish site is expected to generate 5 gigawatts of gigawatts of power and cost more than $50 billion. That's up from the original 2 gigawatts and $27 billion last fall. Now, to help shoulder some of the costs, Louisiana is giving Meta a 20-year sales tax exemption. Meta says the expansion is needed to meet future demand for artificial intelligence. And Olive Garden is bringing back its popular never-ending pasta pass after 6 years at the same $100 price. The pass holders get 13 weeks of select unlimited pasta bowl meals with toppings, plus unlimited soup or salad and breadsticks. O'Brien, only 10,000 passes will be available when the sale begins online. And that's this Thursday, July 16th at 2 p.m. Eastern on Olive Garden's website. Brian, get ready for the cardio day. The carbs are a-coming.
2: I'll split one of those passes with you. Okay. Maribel Abert, thank you. All right, let's get a check of what is happening across the country now. Starting in New Jersey, that's where a car exploded in the middle of a neighborhood. Fire officials say it happened as a man was starting his car. Pieces of it were found on neighbors' lawns, and the driver is said to be a welder. And officials think a tank full of highly flammable gas was leaking and exploded in the trunk. The man was able to walk away, but he went to a hospital. A North Carolina woman is in critical condition after being shot Monday outside a courthouse. Authorities there believe a 19-year-old was shot in retaliation for a shooting in June that killed a 16-year-old. She's charged as an accessory after the fact in that case. Police say surveillance video shows a 21-year-old suspect waiting on a bench outside the courthouse before approaching the victim. Witnesses reported hearing as many as 8 gunshots. Officials say the suspected gunman exchanged gunfire with a deputy and a police officer as he tried to flee the courthouse, both officials receiving minor injuries. The suspect is in custody facing several charges, including attempted first-degree murder. In New Hampshire, a man proposed to his girlfriend while she was lying on a stretcher. They were out hiking when the woman hurt her leg and couldn't walk, so the boyfriend got on one knee while she was being rescued and asked her to marry him. Some good news out of this situation, she said yes. All right, that is quite the story there. Interesting timing. That does it for us for CNN Headline Express. I'm Brian Abel. CNN This Morning with Audie Cornish starts right now.

0: Homeland Security says the ICE officer who fatally shot a man in Maine was, quote, fearing for public safety. So what happened in the moments right before the gunfire?
1: There's a dead body across the street from my house, and that is a human being.
0: And President Trump offers to protect ships in the Strait of Hormuz for a 20% fee. How exactly would that work? And the late Lindsey Graham's sister has been appointed to his seat after his sudden death. Will this be a short or a long-term visit? And Senator Mitch McConnell posts a recovery picture. The internet has questions. Seriously, what's a guy got to do to prove he's alive in the age of AI?
2: And they have a little capability, but they don't have any capability for us. This is almost a military skirmish.
0: So now it's a skirmish. Here's what it does not look like anymore. A ceasefire. Good morning, everybody. I'm Audie Cornish. So remember that memorandum of understanding. Feels like ages ago. Last night, the U.S. launched a third night of strikes designed to stop Iran's ability to attack commercial ships. Later today, the blockade on Iranian ports is back on. Video here showing ports on fire across southern Iran as both sides declare control over the Strait of Hormuz. President Trump says he wants his cut. Trump said on social media the USA will now, quote, be reimbursed at the rate of 20% on all cargo shipped through the Strait.
2: We're taking out all of their capability for anything having to do with the Strait, with the Hormuz Strait. And I think in the end, we will end up just controlling the whole thing. We're protecting a very rich portion of the world. We're spending money. And so what we've done is we are going to be reimbursed for protection.
0: Joining me now, Harrison Mann, former U.S. Army major and former executive director of Defense Intelligence Agency's Middle East Africa Regional Center. Thank you so much for being here. I'm glad you're here. I'm going to show you the cover of the New York Post, which under here it says U.S. will be the guardian angel of the waterway. I usually don't pay my guardian angels. So how does this work?
3: This is just new levels of desperation that I didn't couldn't have imagined a couple months ago. I think we've got to remember that the free protection from the U.S. Navy has not been successful for the past several months. That's why we're in a new series of cycle of escalation over the past week. The Navy has repeatedly tried to secure transit through the Strait of Hormuz. Iran has still been able to attack ships. So the protecting ships part of it, we already know, won't work. Is he actually going to charge fees? I doubt it. But he is doing something that's kind of dangerous for his own strategy, which is legitimizing that demand. We've repeatedly said, Marco Rubio just 2 weeks ago said nobody can charge passage through this international waterway. Trump is now saying, oh, no, actually, that's fine. We're going to try and do it.
0: Yeah. Here's what Araghchi is saying of Iran. He says the president's absolutely right. And he tweets this, whoever provides secure and safe passage of commercial vessels through the Strait of Hormuz should be compensated for this service. Iran has always been the guardian of the Strait and will remain so forever. And then 20% is, of course, too much, he says. We will be fair. But to your point, in January, nobody was charging to go through the Strait of Hormuz, and now we are in a war about who can charge money to go through the Strait of Hormuz.
3: Exactly.
0: That's what this war has yielded so far.
3: Yeah, we are so much worse off than we were before Trump started this illegal war. And now I really think it's a kind of a contest between Trump and Tehran about convincing Donald Trump of the reality of the situation, which is control of the Strait is now a core interest for the Iranian government because it's like the only thing that they think they can still get out of this war. And it's something that Trump really just found out about a couple months ago. And I think he's either too proud, too embarrassed to make this concession now. But even while they're having this discussion through combat, unfortunately, Iran benefits each day.
0: Can I ask something? Yeah. The president has been saying, look, the U.S. actually has been more or less protecting and maintaining passage through the Strait of Hormuz. He said going back 50 years. And I went to fact check this. And like, yes, indeed, Carter era on, certainly after the Iraq War, we had ships near the strait because we were constantly sort of saying to the world, this is a free shipping lane. So is it something that the U.S. should be compensated for now, as the president is saying? He's saying we've always been there. Maybe now we should be able to be upfront about the cost of that.
3: Yeah, I mean, that could have been true in the past, but if anything, now it's the opposite. We've now cost the entire world and the region billions, if not trillions of dollars by basically breaking the system that guaranteed safe passage. The main thing that allowed ships to transit through the Strait of Hormuz is that Iran and other regional actors were deterred from disrupting traffic. We ruptured that entire system by attacking Iran in February and removing any incentive they had to restrain themselves.
0: Yeah. I want to play for you. I know you care about forever wars, right? You are a person who very much is politically animated by the idea of the U.S. being trapped in forever wars and trying to prevent that. Some senators were asked about the state of the conflict last night on CNN. I want to play for you what they had to say.
4: Is this a forever war?
5: Not yet, and it's not going to be. I will guarantee you, you know, that this
4: How
5: will not be a forever war. I think that at some point in time, the bombing has to stop.
6: We are in a crisis that he doesn't know how to get out of. He's failed in his negotiations before this war. He signed an MOU that was stunningly incompetent in what they allowed to go on, and now he is yet again in this war.
0: Now, based on your answer earlier, I'm going to say you agree with Cory Booker, a Democrat of New Jersey. But talk to me about what Senator Marshall had to say when he said, no, not yet. That's not where we are.
3: So it's definitely a war with no end in sight. And it's a war that the Trump administration has no idea how to end. I don't even want to say this is a glimmer of hope, but the only reason it may not last as long as Iraq and Afghanistan is that there are countdown clocks adding pressure to Trump. He is depleting day by day the Strategic Petroleum Reserve, which he's expanding to keep the price of oil and gas down. With the tax resuming, we're also depleting day by day our stores of missile defense interceptors. When those go to zero, and they could if we keep fighting going for another month or two, it means Iran can hit whatever they want in the region.
0: Did you just say a month or two?
3: So in the 1 month of intense fighting before the April 7th ceasefire, I think CNN reported 30% of America's stockpiles globally were depleted. And they're not getting reconstituted very quickly. And so, you know, of that 30% globally, I don't know how much of that was in the Middle East, right? We still need stuff in Europe. We still need stuff in Asia. And so if we go back to full-fledged war, which I think Trump is still trying to avoid, we could easily get to the point where Iran can really strike the entire region with impunity even more than it already does. So even this kind of not quite ceasefire, not quite full-fledged war stage that we're in, still builds pressure on Trump every day. And so that's the only reason that he probably can't draw this out for years and years.
0: Okay. Harrison, we're of course going to have you back, especially if it turns out we're all going to be facing new charges on products from our own country's fees on the Strait of Hormuz. I really appreciate your time. Thank you. This morning, we're also going to be talking about an ICE-involved shooting. It left one man dead, this time in Maine. Plenty of questions, very few answers. Plus, we're going to talk about this, the federal judge accusing the president and Attorney General Todd Blanche of misusing the courts, issuing a scathing rebuke against the president's IRS settlement. So the group chat is back to talk about it right after the break.
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0: Second on CNN and next day on the CNN app.
1: So remember when President Trump settled that lawsuit with the IRS? Well, a federal judge just blew it up. The deal granted Trump and his family tax immunity and a $1.8 billion fund. The judge now calling it a bad faith attempt to manipulate the judicial process. So she said in the ruling, quote, the facts before this court demonstrate that there was never adverseness between the parties. There was never a case or controversy. There was never a question as to who would prevail. And the judge isn't just talking. She's dropping the hammer by slapping the lawyers who brought the lawsuit with sanctions and dragging acting Attorney General Todd Blanche straight to the ethics board. Now, this couldn't have come at a worse time for Blanche. He's scheduled for his permanent attorney general confirmation hearing tomorrow. To talk about this in the group chat, Nicholas Wu, congressional reporter for Semaphore, Chuck Rocha, Democratic strategist, Ashley Davis, former White House official under President George W. Bush. So I think when we all first started talking about this settlement, it was because there was supposed to be this fund to reimburse people who felt wronged by the government. We were all up in arms about January 6th rioters being compensated. That went away because of congressional blowback. But this thing didn't. This idea that Trump could never be audited and his family could never be audited ever again. Did the questions continue and this judge just underlined it? Or, like, what was happening in the background?
2: Well, the questions very much continued. I mean, this is something that Republicans on Capitol Hill, as well as Democrats, have had a lot of questions about. And as Attorney General Todd Blanche's confirmation process really heats up, there are lawmakers who want to hear, you know, what's actually going to happen with this. This has been a problem for some of them. So, like, you know, Senator Tillis on the Judiciary Committee, who has, you know, potentially a veto power over this confirmation, he's one of those folks who's wanted this to go away.
1: One of the reasons why I wanted to talk about this is because since that story, we now know more about the president's income in 2025. $1.4 billion in crypto. There's $500 million in his resorts. There's all kinds of money being made during this term. And anyone who might have questions about them would not be able to get them answered in an audit. Is the president, was he pushing his luck with this one? And is the judge basically calling BS?
3: I think he was pushing his luck, but I also think that he fully expects, just like last time when he lost in 2020, that the IRS was going to go after he and his family, which they did. I mean, you can say it was politicized or not.
1: Yeah,
3: and I think
1: he very much does. That's what's the point of the settlement.
3: Exactly.
1: To say, IRS, you have wronged me, and this is our settlement. And the judge is like, if you're negotiating with your own IRS, That's not much of a negotiation.
3: Yes. And I think that the judge, I mean, obviously they'll probably appeal it. But I also think with Blanche, it's not only this issue, which is going to be a big issue, but he also has all the Epstein stuff that's going to come up.
4: You know, the American people are not huge fans of the IRS or any of their auditors. So they sympathize with him. And that's the smart move that he made on this. The bad move that he made is that he's made more money in the first year of his presidency than anybody ever in the history of the presidency. And even regular folks at home who are looking at down the barrel of 4 months before a midterm can say, this looks a little shady. I can't have a 10-year exemption from the IRS. Why should anybody else, even the president? So that's the bad move.
1: As you mentioned, Todd Blanche is going to be getting a lot of questions. Back in May, when people were asking him about this, here's what he had to say.
5: I've got a positive predisposition towards Blanche, but if there's even a whiff of a lack of independence, then that could influence my vote.
1: And apologies, that's Senator Tom Tillis. He's a Republican from North Carolina. You mentioned him earlier. Here's Todd Blanche talking in May.
6: The president has outside counsel, and there are counsel of the Department of Justice, not me. And there was negotiations, and this was what was part of those negotiations included a discussion around the, you know, any pending audits.
1: So there's this weird thing where the president's former personal attorney is telling the public that no, he has other new personal attorneys, and they're the ones who worked out this deal. We don't know each other. We're not friends. I don't know her, and I'm sure it's fine. What does this do to Blanche's nomination? I mean, you said there are people with questions, but is there a vote problem, especially when one Republican has passed away and another is not voting because they're in the hospital?
2: The margin is pretty hard for them, especially on the Judiciary Committee, where because of the way things are, you know, they'll fill the seat that Lindsey Graham left pretty soon, as today.
7: Yeah, which we're going to talk about.
2: Right. But, you know, on the committee, Senator Tillis still effectively exercises veto power because of their margin. So he's a key person to watch on where he eventually lands on Blanche.
7: But this judge is doing it right at the kind of worst time for Blanche. I mean, judges, they're not political, but, like, basically this thing that might have been in the background, and then he would have had to answer for Epstein.
3: I would say it's maybe
7: there's going to be other things. Yeah, no, for sure. Yeah. And people might say that. I think the question is how voters feel about it.
3: I think Blanche has been spending a lot of time with Tom Tillis. Everyone understands that he is the vote. And so...
7: We're going to find out if that dating has worked.
3: Yeah. And from what I understand, he does think that Blanche is a good guy. We'll see if it works.
4: For everybody at home, you should know that this senator we keep talking about and putting up there is not up for re-election. There's no ramifications that you can put on him. He's not going to serve anymore. He's not running for re-election. That's why he has this liberty to do whatever he wants.
7: Okay, you guys, after the break, we're going to talk more about Acting Attorney General Todd Blanche because he's got a confirmation hearing. As we said, Epstein survivors have something to say about it. And months after the killings of Alex Pretty and Renee Good, why investigators say they can finally move forward.
8: Manejar un pequeño negocio significa que cada dólar cuenta. 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

0: now 23 minutes past the hour. This is your morning roundup. Federal prosecutors finally turning over key evidence in the killings of Renee Good and Alex Preddy, the two U.S. citizens shot fatally by federal agents during protests in Minnesota that happened earlier this year. Evidence was withheld for months. Officials say they've now received hard drives, including statements and body cam footage. Attorneys for Renee Good say this is a step towards accountability. And a group of Epstein survivors release a video. They're calling on senators to reject the nomination of Todd Blanche for attorney general.
1: Todd Blanche had a duty to protect us.
2: Instead, he protected the people
3: who committed crimes against us.
0: Thank you for the survivors say he mishandled the release of the Epstein files, revealing personal information of the victims involved. Senate Judiciary Democrats will invite a survivor to testify against Blanche. Blanche's confirmation hearing is scheduled to begin tomorrow. And a multi-state legal challenge could delay one of the biggest media mergers in history. A group of 12 state attorneys general has sued to block Paramount's proposed acquisition of Warner Brothers Discovery. The states are arguing that the deal would hurt competition. Paramount is saying it's going to fight the lawsuit. And Warner Brothers Discovery is the parent company of CNN. Straight ahead on CNN this morning, a deadly encounter with ICE officers, this time in Maine. This morning, local officials are demanding answers from the federal government. Plus, that's two deadly ICE shootings in a week. A key voting bloc could have something to say about this. In the meantime, good morning to viewers in the Windy City. A live look at the Chicago skyline.
4: He's transcendent,

0: So, a man in Maine shot and killed by ICE, the second fatal ICE shooting in less than a week. And just like that other shooting, a senator tells us the man killed yesterday was not the target of the operation. It was a 26-year-old Colombian man in that white car. A neighbor tells CNN they heard shots. Then they saw this, the car circling and an agent running alongside. And please just take a beat because these next videos are disturbing. What we're showing you is agents pulling what appears to be an unconscious body from the car. They're placing him on the ground. Now, after that, more responders show up and appear to be rendering aid to the victim. Now, the Department of Homeland Security released a statement on the shooting about 12 hours after it happened, where they said, in part, they were conducting, quote, targeted surveillance on the last known address of an illegal alien. They said they saw a person leave in a car and tried to pull them over when they claimed the car, quote, attempted to flee and, quote, fearing for public safety, an officer opened fire. So we've got CNN national security analyst Juliet Kayyem here. And, Juliet, just so I can give people a little more detail about what happened, the Maine Immigrants' Rights Coalition has said that the man was leaving for work when this shooting happened. And they also said that he was authorized to work in the U.S., like he, as in, had a Social Security number. Federal officials haven't confirmed that. Can you talk about what questions, I guess, how does this work, right? We saw with ICE sometimes if there's a shooting, you're not going to get access right away to investigate, like states are at odds with them. So how could this work?
1: So I'll say how it should work and then how it's likely to work just given the standard operating procedure by this Department of Homeland Security. When there is a killing like this that appear, you know, that is at the best narrative of it is that it was a mistake, right? Because what people, what your audience needs to understand is that even if everything were true, that he was fleeing, that he wasn't authorized to work here, that he wasn't obeying orders, you still don't kill. Good law enforcement doesn't kill in that situation. ICE kind of knows that. In their statement in the morning, they don't even say anymore that he was a threat to the law enforcement agent. They say he was a general threat to public safety. That could be true of any of us, right? So I suspect that ISIS and DHS are going to do what they always do, which is blame the victim and hunker down. And then what you're going to see, in particular, this is interesting, because of the politics of Maine right now, I know it was your political story last week, you're going to see very aggressive local and state efforts to try to understand and unearth what happened, because obviously Senator Collins voted for this massive increase by ICE. So this will get political
0: And even if that wasn't going on, there's protesters already hitting the streets, already calling for ICE to get out of their town. You know, people didn't really know that while things were going down in Minnesota, there was a movement against ICE in Maine as people were frustrated with the enforcement that they saw there. I just want to play for you a witness who spoke to the Associated Press, because I think this is the kind of story that can spread quite quickly in this situation. Here he is.
2: He started coming down the street again, driving, and I don't know how. And then the SUV hit him again to try to... And then that's when he stopped. ICE agent got out, tried to open the door, and had a difficult time, but eventually opened it and pulled the guy out. His face was bloody, his head was bloody.
0: This is not some wild-eyed protester telling this story, right? And ICE was supposed to be, we were told, operating differently in the aftermath of the killing of those citizens in Minnesota. Is it operating differently, or is this kind of revealing that there's a little bit of a standing operating procedure here?
1: Yeah, so Secretary Mullen, the new Secretary of the Department of Homeland Security, vowed for changes in what was going on. They saw the political protests across the aisle regarding Minnesota. I think a better way to put it is they just went stealth. That you had Secretary Noem, the previous Secretary of Homeland Security, with her sort of, you know, behavior that got a lot of bad attention. What you're seeing here is the same activities, the same lack of training, the same lack of standard operating procedures regarding, in particular, vehicle engagements. Because what I'm seeing from my viewpoint, I'm seeing unidentified ICE agents masked. So we only know that they're ICE now. who put themselves in front of vehicles. So then all of a sudden you are now, you're not de-escalating, you're escalating. All for what, right? I mean, the guy is in a car. You know, you can get him a different way than shooting into the car. So I think this is a test of whether we should believe the new secretary in terms of training, in terms of how they're scaling ICE. But right now, we're not seeing much transparency, not seeing much from him, certainly not seeing much from the White House, which continues to push a numbers game, right? They just want the numbers. Well, the numbers are getting you these deaths. It's the numbers. It's the push for quotas that is not aligned with the public safety threat that is getting these killings.
0: Juliette Khayyam, thank you so much for talking with us about that potential investigation, what's going on. I want to turn to my panel because the calls for accountability are growing over these shootings. I mean, again, two in a month. Last week, a 52-year-old man killed in the streets of Houston. The League of United Latin American Citizens issued a statement condemning the shootings, and they say, quote,

0: understand what they're doing or who's at risk. They were under
1: or
0: the
1: understand it more than ever right now.
0: They
1: I mean,
0: understood when they, some
1: states.
0: Of them who voted for Trump, and they were Republicans
1: yeah.
0: at our
1: and
0: summit.
1: Can I show an exit poll
0: please,
1: while you're talking
0: please.
1: About this? This is the Texas exit poll 2024 Latino voters. It's Texas, so of course Trump is winning, but it's winning Latino voters here. And I guess the question I want to know is Democrats have in the past misjudged Latino voters,
0: yes.
1: thinking they care about things they don't care about, thinking immigration is the thing they care the most about, and they have proven not to be. They've proven to be economic voters. But is there something about repeated killings, about seeing like people stand up and say, my father didn't deserve to die this way, that might be affecting that calculus?
0: That's what's really special about our summit is we had Republicans there on stage talking about this, Republican Hispanics, Democratic Hispanics, and independents. And what they said is even folks who voted for Donald Trump who were at my summit said, look, we want the border to be secure. We would like bad people who want to harm our country to be deported, but not what we're seeing right now.
1: Yeah.
0: And that's an overarching theme.
1: In the Texas race right now, we're finding, at least in some polls, I'll give you the New York Times Siena poll, finds that support for Trump has imploded. Also, new polls finding that Talrico, James Talrico, the Democrat, is leading Ken Paxton among Hispanics by 32 points. Again, I might not look askance at this in another state, but Ashley, is this a Texas problem? Is this a Paxton problem? Or is this Trump's problem with Latino voters?
2: I'm not sure yet, but I'm not. I would like to know if you think that poll number is real, because I mean, there's always you can poll people that some, you know, who they're polling really matters. So
1: yeah.
2: I mean,
1: I'll show
2: you
1: independents. Choice
2: okay.
1: for Texas Senate among independents. Talrico 58%, Paxton 31%. But let me show you one most important voting issue among Texas Hispanics: immigration. Is in third place, okay? The economy is first, cost of living, and then immigration down below.
0: Everybody knows, and I've been open about this, I work for James Talarico, and I want to make one point, is in June, and Nicholas knows this, in June, the campaign spent $1 million on Spanish advertising around the World Cup to talk about economic anxiety and these ice fears in our community. That's never been done in Texas. And we're seeing the same thing in internal polls as you're seeing now. Is there's an anxiety in Texas? I'm not saying the polls will be there at the end of the day, but right now, people are mad.
1: Then
2: but I
1: also
2: think
1: the
2: they're
1: headlines.
2: Upset about the economy much more than, going back to Audie's
0: it's cost
2: point,
0: and corruption.
2: More than...
0: Cost and corruption across the board.
1: That's
0: we
1: the
0: see
1: phrase
0: that
1: you're using. Does it help that Paxton
2: that
1: has... problems, meaning his personal problems have made it to the headlines. It started with his wife announcing their, quote, biblical divorce way back when. But the headlines have persisted on my feed. I'm seeing images of people claiming that he's gallivanting around with whoever he's dating instead of being back home campaigning.
3: Yeah, Democrats are really banking on a lot of these personal scandals dragging down Paxton. And as we're seeing in some of that polling, driving independents towards Talarico. I mean, it's interesting to see the divergence in the way we look at these statewide races in Texas. The Senate race is seen as very close. The gubernatorial race, maybe not quite as much. And to me, Texas in a lot of ways sums up the fundamental questions of the midterms this year. And that's which way Latino voters, independents are going to be going after we saw such a big shift towards Trump in 24, whether they're going to snap back towards Democrats or not.
1: And this is someone with Paxton where he, you know, as attorney general, because he's fought so hard for Trump, that has put him in a position oftentimes of accusing Latino activists in Texas of nefarious things like around voting or whatever. So I don't know how you build a relationship with voters that you've been antagonizing.
2: Well, here's my thought on Texas. And you know it much better than I do in regards to the Senate race. Abbott's on the ballot. Are people really going in and going to vote for Abbott and vote for Talarico? I don't think that happens.
0: All I'm going to say is John Cornyn and Paxton just had a horrible primary where $100 million was spent on Republican ballots. I don't think every one of them come back and vote for James Talarico, but I think a lot of those skip that because they're still mad.
1: Maybe
0: within
1: just
0: Republican
1: don't
0: Party.
1: Check the box.
0: Yes.
1: Yeah. All right. Next, we're going to talk about the pick to replace the late Lindsey Graham. They didn't look far. Why South Carolina's governor turned to Graham's family. Plus.
4: Well, I just heard from some other sources that was an older photo. So I really don't know. I haven't talked to Mitch.
1: That photo of Mitch McConnell has everyone just asking more questions. We're going to tell you what some reporters discovered when they looked into it.

0: So an unexpected solution to the question of who will fill the late Senator Lindsey Graham's Senate seat, at least for the next couple of months, it is his sister. Graham's younger sister, Darlene Graham Nordone, will finish her brother's Senate term. South Carolina's governor asked her to take on the job early Sunday morning, just hours after her brother's passing.
1: Now to Lindsey, I miss you more than I can even put into words, but I'm going to do this. I got it. Thank you.
0: Joining me now, the former chairman of the South Carolina Republican Party, Chad Connolly. Thank you so much for being here. Sorry for your loss. I'm sure you knew the senator well. Darlene, obviously, they have a close relationship. He ended up adopting her when they were young so he could share their military benefits. Has she been someone who's always been on the campaign trail as well? What's her role in his political life?
2: Well, good morning, Audie, and thanks for having me. I'm glad to be here. Darlene has appeared occasionally, not often, but when she speaks and she's spoken of Lindsey and tells the story of how when their parents died, he just took her under his wing, he adopted her, and he really raised her, it's special. And when people hear what Darlene's had to say about Lindsey, you immediately know all you need to know about his character. He's always had a servant's heart. So she hasn't appeared all the time in every cycle, but when she's appeared and spoken on his behalf, it's been powerful.
0: Here's what he had to say about her in an interview in 2015.
3: Of all the things that have happened in my life, her turning out so well is the highlight of it. If she took a role on, she would be a great representative of our country. I can't think of a better person to represent our country in an event than my sister.
0: Is this a temporary appointment? Is there any indication that she is someone who could actually hold on to the seat beyond this moment?
2: I believe it is temporary, Artie, and I believe that the governor made an excellent pick. I don't think Darlene has any long-term aspirations. Therefore, her being a placeholder for the last few months of this term for Lindsey is really appropriate. Our state law requires that there's a trigger, and that is a sudden death or resignation. So the second Tuesday after that, filing opens. That's a week from today. It closes in the next week. The primary is on August 11th. The runoff's on August 25th. So the process is a really fast ramp. And so I think you're going to see a lot of people hop in. I don't think Darlene wants to run or cares about being there long term. I think she cares about serving and honoring Lindsey's work in his memory.
0: Top two names you're watching. Yesterday we heard someone mention Richard Perry, Lindsey's chief of staff. But are there other people who are starting to make noises and ask around?
2: Well, Richard's awesome, and he probably leads one of the best staffs ever assembled on Capitol Hill. The team will surround Darlene. I don't know if Richard runs for this. I've heard several names who just ran for governor, Ralph Norman, of course, Mark Lynch, who ran against Lindsey in the primary. I think that Pamela Ebbett, the lieutenant governor, could hop in, Nancy Mace. But I'm also hearing Russell Fry and Sherry Biggs, who are sitting congressmen right now. They'd have to obviously resign their nomination, which would trigger another special, but there are a lot of names floating around, and it'll be a competitive primary, but this happens fast. So you got to have statewide name ID, and you're going to have money.
0: I'm glad you're bringing up Congress, because we are going to talk about those thin margins next. Chad Connolly, thank you so much for being with us.
2: Thank you. God bless. Have a great day.
0: We've also been following Senator Mitch McConnell's health. Here's the thing. It's taken a twist. There are some photos that he released showing that he is okay, and yet the internet has responded saying that they have questions, thinking that the picture is fake. I'm trying to point to an imagined picture of him from 2023, which, frankly, no one has actually tracked down, this mythological other picture. So the Washington Post got the original image that he sent out. They confirmed the metadata that it was taken Sunday. And then there are some AI experts weighing in, saying that there's no evidence to support that the image is AI generated. The group chat is back. And, you know, I want to go to the person who first raised concerns about McConnell's health, Laura Loomer, foremost intelligence officer outside of the White House. And she said this: why does the text on the newspaper McConnell's staff claim he's holding Look, AI generated. She says the text is blurry. The tag on his shirt is blurred. This is all her interpretation of the photo. Also, if he's in the hospital, why is there no IV connected to monitor his health? Quote, this is such BS. His staff are liars. So wanted to lead with this because I don't have a long list of just like Democrats being like, oh, my gosh, why is this coming from the right?
4: Well, her. I mean, like, because I think that she's always...
0: There's
4: a lot of part on the right that don't like the Mitch McConnell or the establishment of the Republicans, and she's one of them. She's been criticizing Mitch McConnell for years. But here's, at the end of the day, Mitch McConnell is not stepping down between now and November.
0: Yeah, because he's already retiring.
4: He's already retiring. There's no way they're going to let a Democrat governor appoint a senator like they are, you know, they just did for South Carolina. So in my mind, it doesn't matter. He's going to, and Mitch McConnell, no matter how ill he is or not, he will stick it out until after Election Day.
0: She's not the only one. We've all become AI experts, and we're just looking back. I don't know if you remember when the White House, I think it was the White House, but Republicans issued this Jeffries in a sombrero image, right? Sometimes it's more realistic than others. Jeffrey in a sombrero. Then I remember Benjamin Netanyahu at one point was put out a video where he was grabbing a cup of coffee. People start counting the fingers on the cup of coffee. Oh, there's a sombrero. Here's the coffee. This was another one where people were like, is this real? We're going to look. We're going to double check and sleuth it out. And then lastly, Princess Kate. I don't know if anyone remembers Kate Gate. When they put out this photo, and then immediately everyone starts counting fingers and legs, being like, what is this? And this ended up causing some news agencies to say the Crown is not a trusted news source. Can anyone prove anything in the age of AI?
5: Well, it speaks to how, especially when it comes to the health of these members of Congress, the absence of information is what spawns a lot of these conspiracy theories. Like, you know, some of these members of Congress were not as transparent about their health. And in the absence of any formal statements from them explaining what was going on.
0: And he hasn't been seen since early June.
5: Exactly. Right. You have folks like Laura Loomer and other conspiracy theorists filling that vacuum.
0: I think one of the things I'm wrestling with is the fact that, like, this could be helped by being more transparent. It could be helped by stepping down sooner.
6: Or having age limits on Congress. I'm not talking about 55 or 65. I'm talking about, let's put it at 75.
0: You know, a lot of Democrats would be gone if you said that.
4: Yeah,
0: it would be
4: like
0: the rapture at that age.
4: Every single one of your
6: chairmen. It's a nonpartisan
4: chairman.
6: Issue,
0: you would
6: folks.
0: Be the leftovers.
6: But
0: you would be
6: 50,
0: sorry.
6: I'm 57. I barely got out of bed this morning. I can't imagine doing this job at 70.
0: Okay. Listen, I want to talk to you guys about your group chats because the senators are back. They've got to deal with somebody who's passed away, somebody who is ill. Congress is back. If somebody wanted to run for one of these seats, they might be told, sit down, brother. We can't lose a vote. What are you going to be watching for this week? What's in your group chat? If it's non-politics, it's okay. I won't hold it against you.
5: The thing in my group chat, you know, on top of right all these members of Congress coming back, is this polling that showed that, you know, 41% of men under 30 thought they could score a penalty kick in the World Goal.
0: In the
5: World Cup.
0: Yeah.
5: Kind of remarkable.
0: So, like, all the couch athletes were like, I could do that.
5: Right.
4: That have never played soccer.
5: Exactly.
0: Narrator, you can't do that. I don't know if you actually watch these guys run around for hours, but I haven't really met any average person who thinks they can. But of course, it would be a young voter.
6: Look, on top of
0: maybe
6: the world,
0: that's how you can get voters.
6: I
0: just
6: like
0: stage penalties.
6: You just heard me say we spent $1 million on soccer advertising because this is where folks' eyes are. And the soccer's not in my group chat, but we were talking off camera about me explaining how much the world loves soccer to my wife this weekend because we watched the game and she's like, this is the greatest thing I've ever watched. I'm like, well, people do this all over the world every day in the Euro League and other leagues. My group chat is, I'm headed to L.A. tomorrow, where over 1,000 Latino elected officials, nonpartisan, are getting together to do the 50-year anniversary of NALEO, which is a big thing because we've talked about the importance of the Latino vote. Well, all these elected officials are getting together. They'll talk about ICE, but they'll talk a lot about the economy. I'm just happy that there's an organization that's bipartisan out there doing the hard work that are lifting up.
0: Is it really bipartisan, NALEO?
6: It really is. But if you think of it, 70% of the Latino elected officials in America are Democrat. I put that out there. It's just a fact. But most of these folks aren't congressmen. Most of them are your local city councilman, your local water treatment guy, the local dog catcher commissioner, whoever it is. Those are the folks I like having these conversations
0: with. It's interesting because it feels like, you know, every minority or marginalized group in the U.S. has its point of, like, real political maturity. It happens every few years where there's a catalyst and then there's something shifts within that population. And I have wondered if for some Latino voters, this is a catalyst for a shift in some way.
6: Both parties having to work to get our votes, a good thing for the community, because then you really can extract power. You can say, if you want our
0: and
6: vote,
0: and there are actually a lot of black
6: us.
0: Activists right now who are complaining that they are not in this position
6: Exactly right.
0: Okay, Ashley, what about you?
4: Okay, we're going to show a picture here because I have become Mom of the Year.
6: What?
4: I have been given myself
6: who
4: the award.
6: Who are these young men?
4: Myself, my son's the light bulb in the middle that
0: Aww.
4: Looks like
0: oh,
4: me.
0: The light bulb.
6: Just like you.
0: This is the most mom thing to say.
6: Does he play soccer for Norway? Hang on just a second. He looks like that gentleman on the Norway.
4: No, they're hockey players. Oh, but listen, myself and one other mom took all of these boys to the beach. Her name's Jody Page for a week. And
0: Thoughts
4: we survived.
0: Yeah, you survived.
4: We cooked, we cleaned, and we worried they'd come home at night.
6: Oh, here, I
0: wait,
6: got a
0: what?
6: About this. What?
4: Well, you know,
0: you
4: there's 17,
0: clean?
4: 17
0: that many people they can clean.
4: Boys. I know.
0: Let them do the laundry.
6: 18 years old.
4: And all they did was eat. 17.
0: How did you manage that? Was it just zone defense?
4: They were very respectful. No, they were very respectful. They were very good. We would do it again. But, you know, and they let us hang out a little bit.
0: Well, you're hot mom, Ashley.
6: But also,
4: I mean, let's be fair. I think Oliver's cringing right now.
0: Well, sorry, Oliver. Sorry to that man. That's
6: Wait,
0: the
6: just
0: situation
6: a second.
0: You're in.
6: It's been a hot second since I was 17. Do these boys talk about politics? Do they talk about girls?
0: No, they talk
6: about
0: hockey.
6: Soccer or hockey?
4: They're sitting there saying, we can make that goal. Believe me. They are... I'm just kidding. But, I mean, yeah. No, they don't really talk about girls. It's like, you know.
0: Oh, Ashley, come on.
4: Well, in front of us sometimes.
0: Yes, in front of the two moms. They did not talk about girls. I don't think that's how that went down.
4: We asked a lot of questions.
0: You
6: the other
0: do?
6: Thing is, are they moving away from this thing? Are they
0: actually
6: a movement?
0: Free week?
6: Yeah, that's what I wanted
4: no,
6: to know.
4: No, it wasn't a phone-free week.
0: Oh.
6: Because
0: yeah.
6: I think these new kids today are understanding, just like, let's say, folks in cigarettes back in the 70s or 80s, like, folks start understanding, well, maybe we don't want to eat all the hamburgers, or they're saying maybe we shouldn't be on our phone and we
0: like
6: can enjoy
0: I
6: each other.
0: I need to wheel a rocking chair out here for you. Like, these kids?
6: It's a focus group.
0: We're leading too far into this.
4: We have one more group chat.
0: What is it?
4: Chuck and I are going to the prom.
0: Oh yeah.
6: The tie? You like that?
0: These guys have reached their final form in the group chat where they are prompting. I've only been on this show for a year and a half, and this is my finest moment, the marriage of Chuck and Ashley. Okay, we actually have a lot of serious news coming up today. As we mentioned, the Senate is back. As we mentioned, there's all kinds of questions about ICE and these investigations. So we want you to stick here with us at CNN. I'm Audie Cornish, and those headlines are next.
7: Major new questions this morning surrounding the ICE shooting of a 26-year-old man in Maine. Homeland Security says the officer feared for public safety, but there were no body cameras. Reports that the man killed was not the target of the operation.
8: The biggest one-day jump in oil prices now in 6 years. And the U.S. just hit Iran with a third straight night of strikes. What's going to happen when Trump is set to reimpose the blockade on Iran's ports in just hours? And there's video of an incredible rescue coming in. Army cadets jump into action to save a man from his sinking car. Sarah is out today. I'm Kate Baldwin with John Berman. This is CNN News Central.
7: All right, we are getting new details this morning about the young man shot and killed by ICE in Maine. He has been identified as 26-year-old Joan Sebastian Guerrero. According to a neighbor, he was a young father who worked hard to provide for his family. Now, the events surrounding the shooting, they are unclear this morning, very unclear. A doorbell camera captured part of the gunfire.
9: Oh, is that a car?
7: So after the shots were fired, presumably, video showed Guerrero's car going around in circles as officers tried to stop it. Another video showed officers pulling his body out of the car. The Department of Homeland Security released a statement saying the officer opened fire, quote, fearing for public safety. Maine Senator Angus King spoke to CNN.
10: There's a lot of law, John, on police officers shooting at vehicles. And the bottom line is you have to either fear for your own safety or the safety of others. And so far, we haven't seen evidence of that.
7: All right, let's get right to CNN's Maria Santana, who is in Biddeford, Maine this morning with the very latest new details emerging. But still, Maria, so many questions.
11: Yeah, that's right, John. And what we do know is that another family and another community has been left reeling today after another deadly ICE shooting, one that comes only 2 weeks after a similar incident in Texas that claimed the life of a Mexican man. And what we know is that neighbors have identified the victim as 26-year-old Joan Sebastian Guerrero, a young husband and father from Colombia, who, according to immigrants' rights groups here in Maine, was authorized to work in the United States. He had authorization to be in the country. Now, what we have heard from authorities, from Senator Angus King, is that Guerrero was not the target of the warrant that the ICE agents were trying to execute. And according to witnesses, what they have told us is that around 7 a.m., Guerrero was leaving his home. He was on his way to work, was in his car when he was stopped by these ICE agents. After that, the situation really gets confusing, murky. We don't know what happened, what escalated this situation to the point where the agents opened fire. We don't know whether the shots happened before or after the car started moving. We did see that video where a white sedan was moving very slowly, and then you see an officer approach the vehicle. He is hanging on to the door. It looks like he's trying to open it or get into the vehicle. Then we see officers in another disturbing video pulling a limp, bloodied body outside of this car, handcuffing the man as he's taken out of the car. And then CNN did obtain video of the agents rendering first aid to the victim. Here is what one witness told us about what they saw happen. Let's hear.
12: He started coming down the street again, driving, I don't know how. And then the SUV hit him again. They tried to... Oh, boy. And then that's when he stopped. ICE agent got out, tried to open the door, and had a difficult time, but eventually opened it and pulled the guy out. His face was bloody. His head was bloody.
11: And, John, after about 12 hours, DHS did release a statement. They said that ICE was conducting targeted surveillance on the last known address of an illegal alien with a final order of removal. An illegal alien departed the residence in a vehicle. ICE law enforcement attempted to conduct a vehicle stop. The vehicle attempted to flee the scene, and fearing for public safety, an officer discharged his weapon. And now they were not wearing body cameras, as the senator said. So we do not know what happened leading up to the incident. What we do know is that protests have broken out here in this community. There's a small memorial that's set up right here in the intersection where things happened in honor of the victim. He was a father of a three-year-old, and according to some witnesses, she was at the scene still wearing her pajamas when her father was shot, John.
7: Oh, no. Oh, and you can hear, I think, the emotion in the neighbors' voices describing what they saw there as well. Got to be very troubling for the people of that small community. Maria Santana in Biddeford, Maine. Let us know when you find out more. Obviously, details in this are hard to come by. Thank you. Kate.
13: Absolutely. More to come there. We're also following some breaking news this morning. Iranian state media reporting explosions in a key port city on the southern coast of Iran. This is as the United States and Iran traded strikes for a third straight night. And at 4 p.m. Eastern today, the U.S. military will officially resume or reimpose its blockade of ships going to and from Iran's ports. President Trump is also standing by his declaration that the U.S. will now become the quote-unquote guardian of the strait, and he announced plans to charge commercial shippers 20% as a reimbursement for what he describes the United States as providing safety and security along this critical waterway. CNN's Betsy Klein is at the White House.
14: Betsy, it seems all things are going in one direction, and it's not towards a ceasefire or any of the provisions of that much lauded memorandum of understanding at the moment.
15: Well, precisely. There are no signs of de-escalation for this conflict as the U.S. has launched a third consecutive night of strikes against Iran, Iran responding in kind with retaliatory attacks on Gulf countries. And the root of this issue, this continued issue, is the Strait of Hormuz, that critical oil thoroughfare. Prior to this conflict, there was no entity that had full formal authority over this strait, but Iran has now used this as a key point of leverage. And President Trump announcing yesterday that he was planning to reimpose that blockade on all Iranian ships going to and from Iranian ports. He also says that the U.S. is going to be charging commercial shipping shippers a 20% fee on the value of their cargo for the security services that he says the U.S. is providing in that waterway. Now, officials have previously said that this would be difficult to impose. It's not entirely clear how this is going to work, but CENTCOM says that this blockade will begin to take effect just a few hours from now at 4 p.m. Eastern time. President Trump weighing in on all of this in the Oval Office. Listen.
16: We're taking out all of their capability for anything having to do with the Strait, with the Hormuz Strait. And I think in the end, we will end up just controlling the whole thing. We're protecting a very rich portion of the world. We're spending money. And so what we've done is we are going to be reimbursed for protection. We'll have it under control very quickly. Yeah.
15: Now, Trump has formally notified Congress that the U.S. military is resuming action against Iran. He says that that action will be limited, Kate.
14: Also, just worth reiterating that this 20% toll, or however he wants to describe it, is directly contradicts the position of, well, basically the free world. His Secretary of State, what he's heard, we've heard from Treasury Secretary Scott Bessent over and over again. And this is where we are now. It's great to see you, Betsy. Thank you so much. It's going to be a really busy day on this front. Coming up for us, Republican Senator John Cornyn now saying that he would like to see the toxicology report from the late Senator Lindsey Graham as soon as possible, an effort, he says, to battle against online conspiracy theories around Graham's sudden death. And also breaking overnight, the pool has been drained again. President Trump says a new round of repair work is beginning on the reflecting pool, and we have video of it. And the grandfather who survived this terrifying attack, Graham, as soon as possible, an effort, he says, to battle against online conspiracy theories around Graham's sudden death. And also breaking overnight, the pool has been drained again. President Trump says a new round of repair work is beginning on the reflecting pool, and we have video of it. And the grandfather who survived this terrifying attack, he's speaking out for the first time. What happened after this bison attacked him and threw him 10 feet in the air?

0: are within your grasp.
1: So, Senator John Cornyn is now calling for a toxicology report to be released publicly following the sudden death of Senator Lindsey Graham. Let me play this.
2: Given where he was and the sorts of things he was advocating for, I think we just ought to resolve all those questions by seeing what the toxicology reports show.
3: You're concerned he was poisoned, Lindsey Graham, or as a precaution?
2: I'm just saying there needs a toxicology test to rule out any foul play.
1: So the preliminary cause of death from the D.C. medical examiner said that Graham died from an aortic dissection brought on by heart disease. They did say the statement from his Senate office did say that a toxicology report was being conducted, but that can, we know, take weeks. Not clear exactly what Cornyn meant when he said, given where he was. We do know, though, that Lindsey Graham had just returned from visiting Ukrainian President Zelensky in Kyiv, and that he has long advocated for tougher sanctions on Russia, which is what Cornyn was likely talking about when he said advocating for. On the effort to now fill his Senate seat, South Carolina's Governor Henry McMaster has appointed Graham's little sister, Darlene Graham Nordone, to temporarily fill the role. She is expected to be sworn in this afternoon. John.
4: All right, an update this morning on the world's most controversial artificial body of water. Most of the water has been drained again from the Lincoln Memorial reflecting pool. The president wrote, quote, "We drained the beautiful reflecting pool today in order to fix the scars and damage that was done by vandals 2 weeks ago." Now, a CNN crew shot video of the partially drained pool and did not notice any obvious signs of long slashes in the recently installed lining, but we could not access the full length of the pool due to the fence that's around much of it. All right, new comments this morning from a 65-year-old grandfather tossed in the air by a bison at Yellowstone National Park. That video is everywhere. Carl McDaniel, first of all, he's talking, which is great, says he was taking photos of the animal with his 13-year-old grandson when a truck drove by and blew its horn. That apparently set the bison off, McDaniel said, and it ran right at them. Now, CNN spoke to a different witness.
5: I started running over there. I stopped filming, ran over there, and a bunch of other campers ran with me, and we hazed the bison away. He ran off, and then the victim was on his side. He was complaining of really severe pain in his leg, and the first thing he asked is, "How is my grandson?" Once he hit the grandfather, and the grandfather was laying motionless on the ground, he was looking for some other threat. And what I was worried about is that he wasn't going to find any other threat there, so he was going to go back to the victim and really do him in.
4: It was one angry bison there in that video. Now, McDaniel, a man tossed, broke his leg in four places, suffered several bruises. He says he's going to have to undergo physical therapy, but that the injuries were not as catastrophic as they could have been. All right, this is not a happy morning topic. Explosive diarrhea afflicting more than 3,000 people, and that number is growing, the tiny parasite that's causing really big problems. And a New Jersey man, lucky to be alive after his car explodes, he was inside that car.
6: He's transcendent.

0: Pitmasters, Monday night at 9.
1: Officials in Michigan now suspect lettuce or salad greens may be the source of an outbreak that has sickened more than 3,000 people in Michigan and Ohio. The parasite behind this is called Cyclospora. The infection's transmitted through food and water contaminated with feces, and it causes some very unpleasant symptoms. Dozens of people have been hospitalized in connection to this. Let's get over to CNN's Jacqueline Howard. She's been tracking this outbreak. And what's the very latest you're learning?
2: Kate, the latest is this is a big development that health officials in Michigan are zeroing in on lettuce and salad greens. They do say, though, that their investigation continues, so they can't rule out other items. And they haven't yet identified a specific supplier or grower that may be tied to these cases. But this has been an ongoing situation. So zeroing in on a possible cause is huge. And the reason why it has been difficult to identify a cause here is because with Cyclospora infections, it can take anywhere from 2 days to 2 weeks for symptoms to develop. And health officials say they are bracing themselves for possibly more symptoms to emerge or more cases to emerge as time goes on because of that. And we do know outside of the outbreak happening in Michigan and Ohio, there are cases in more than half of states, 31 states total across the country have reported Cyclospora cases. But the outbreak in Michigan currently has only been tied to cases in Michigan and Ohio. So that is the largest cluster of cases that we're seeing. And the symptoms that are associated with this infection, primarily watery diarrhea, that's the most common, sometimes explosive diarrhea, and other gastrointestinal symptoms as well. And with some of these symptoms, it can lead to dehydration, which has led to dozens of people being hospitalized with this as well, Kate. So again, health officials are keeping a close eye on what's happening specifically in Michigan at this moment.
1: Right. And while they still are trying to pinpoint the source of the infection, the source of the contamination, what is the best advice to mitigate your risk? I mean, just avoid all lettuce and all leafy greens? I mean, what are you hearing from officials here?
2: Well, officials in Michigan have said to reduce your risk, purchase whole heads of lettuce. And when you do, remove the outer layers and then thoroughly wash the inner layers. And also, Kate, even though it's summertime, it is, you know, you can reduce your risk by cooking your food. So it is helpful to prioritize cooking greens if you can. And with Cyclospora infections, they can be treated with a combination antibiotic. So there is a treatment out there. But again, this is a miserable illness. So you really want to avoid getting sick in the first place, Kate.
1: Yeah, those stories have been miserable seems to be a good description for what people are suffering through with this. And hopefully they get down to the source of this very, very quickly. It's been going on for quite some time. Thank you so much, Jacqueline, tracking that for us. So we're also tracking this. The federal judge's scathing rebuke of the settlement between President Trump and the IRS, saying that the president tried to manipulate the judicial process with his lawsuit ahead the sanctions the attorneys involved in the case are now facing. And it really was an incredible rescue. After a car plunges into the sea, the very qualified rescuers who just happened to be nearby.

0: Season premiere Monday night at 9 on HGTV.
1: All right, we're trying to piece together details about what led to ICE killing a 26-year-old man in Maine, Juan Sebastian Guerrero. Video from the scene shows Guerrero's car going in circles as ICE agents try to stop it. But what you're looking at right here is agents apparently pulling his body from the car. DHS says agents were conducting a traffic stop and the driver tried to escape. The agency says the officer opened fire, fearing for public safety. This is what one witness says.
2: And I clearly heard the victim say, "I tried to stop." Clearly heard him say that. The ICE agent that shot him walked right in front of me. And I was emotional, and I just let him have it. And he looked at me and he said, "He tried to run me over," or something to that effect.
1: So a neighbor says Guerrero's partner and 3-year-old daughter were at the scene. With us now is Congresswoman Shelley Pingree, a Democrat from Maine. This happened in her district. Congresswoman, thank you for being with us. I know there is very little that we know at this point, and we're trying to learn more. First of all, what can you tell us about the man who was killed, Juan Sebastian Guerrero?
3: You know, by all accounts, he was the wrong man, not the person that ICE had been targeting. He was headed off to work, lived very close nearby, and there was an ICE operation going on looking for someone else, but he was in the car. And by all accounts, shortly after the shooting, his wife and 3-year-old daughter in her bluey pajamas with a pink backpack were also on the scene, so they witnessed seeing their father's dead body.
1: So not the target, as far as you know, of this ICE operation?
3: No, that's what we understand. And even by what we had heard, the person who was targeted strictly had a removal order, which does not constitute any justification for shooting someone.
1: What have you learned about Guerrero's legal status in the country?
3: So far, we've learned nothing about his legal status, but I know his family is in contact with immigration advocacy groups and lawyers, and we've reached out and offered to help. There have been significant ICE operations happening in our state. My office is based in Portland, Maine, and we have a steady stream of people who are searching family members who have been picked up or who they themselves are afraid to leave their home because they know that they are targeted. So ICE presence is significant in our state, and people in Biddeford, the small community where this happened, are extremely upset that this was going on.
1: So we just played sound from this one witness who told television crews that he thought he heard Guerrero, the victim, ultimately say, "I tried to stop." He heard that said out loud, I guess, before the shooting there. What have you learned, if anything? What are you being told about why the ICE agents say they feared for public safety?
3: Yeah, good question. We have heard no justification for that. And that's just a gut-wrenching thought that that's what he was saying. You know, when people are targeted by these ICE officers in random stops, they don't necessarily know what to do. So if that was actually what he said, I completely understand that they're caught in this situation. This wasn't somebody who was targeted. He was just going to work. Homeland Security was saying that the officer feared for their life. That's what they always say, that the individual weaponized their car. But then we heard 12 hours later in the day that they feared for public safety. This man was shot 4 times through the windshield. So there was an ICE officer shooting him directly in the face.
1: What kind of answers are you getting to the questions that you have? Who are you asking? What are you being told?
3: Well, we've asked for a conversation with Secretary Mullen. I know my colleague Angus King has spoken to him. We have asked, the delegation is producing a letter asking for more things. We want to make sure that Maine preserves its opportunity to do a full investigation. The Attorney General has announced he's investigating. But as you know, what happened in Minnesota, they withheld the evidence. They prohibited them from the crime scene. We want to make sure we have full access. And we're also demanding answers about why these officers weren't wearing body cameras. Congress funded the money to require body cameras, and they have not been distributed throughout the state. Of course, that would give us far more information. But this is such a poorly run, overfunded organization. ICE, you know, many of us have called for their defunding or their absolute abolition. And this is the reason why they're operating in our state in a very lawless manner. And we all worried that something like this would happen.
1: Just very quickly, why is it you think that 24 hours apparently after the shooting that answers for you, the member of Congress who represents this district, are so hard to come by?
3: I think it's because ICE doesn't want to admit what a botched operation that this was a wrongly targeted person, and that a death occurred who's of an innocent man, or perhaps an innocent man. We don't know his immigration or any other status, but somebody who was just going to work, and their death was witnessed by a 3-year-old child.
1: Congressman Shelley Pingree from Maine this morning, we do appreciate you being with us. Thank you. Kate?
4: Right now, Iranian state media is reporting explosions in several key port cities there. The U.S. launched a new wave of strikes overnight across a wide swath of Iran in a third straight night of attacks. CENTCOM said that it targeted Iran's coastal defense systems and missile and drone sites. And there's also more here. The U.S. military will be resuming its blockade on Iran's ports at 4 p.m. Eastern today. Those ports run the entire length of Iran's coast, as you can see here. The blockade could push global oil prices even higher, which just saw the biggest one-day jump in 6 years. Still, President Trump is standing by his declaration that the U.S. will now act as the quote-unquote guardian of the Strait of Hormuz, and that he wants to be paid a 20% toll on all commercial shipping moving through it. Joining me right now is CNN senior military analyst, former NATO Supreme Allied Commander, retired Admiral James Stavridis, also the co-author of a new book, 2084, A Novel of Future War. It's good to see you. Third consecutive night of attacks. President Trump's trying to characterize this latest round, if you will, as a military skirmish. Senators, though, Admiral, are now debating if this has reached forever war status. Can you give me your sense of where are we?
5: We are closer to forever war than we are to a ceasefire, and I take no joy in saying that. I have felt for a long time, ultimately, the two parties here would get to a negotiated conclusion, but certainly the ceasefire is frayed, if not completely off the charts. And, Kate, you pointed out the most important thing the administration is doing is this 1,000-mile blockade of the Iranian coast. That's about California, Oregon kind of length. A lot of ports, very expensive to do that. But if anything is going to get the attention of the Iranians, it'll be closing down those red ports that you're showing right there. But final thought here, that takes time. You can't just open and close that gate overnight. So unfortunately, we're probably in for a period of turbulence here.
4: That's exactly what I was going to ask, which is when they say the blockade on Iranian ports goes into effect at 4 p.m. Eastern, what does that mean for the U.S. Navy? What do people need to understand? As you said, it's not a switch that you flip on and off.
5: The U.S. Navy will send a couple of destroyers.

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2: And the Treasury Secretary, what do you do with this?
3: I think as an overall global reaction to this is going to be extremely negative. And in particular, because as you say, there's long-term history here. The U.S. Navy has built its reputation over 2.5 centuries on preserving freedom of the high seas. And as recently as 2 days ago, Secretary of State Marco Rubio, who knows his international law, very clearly said any kind of a toll on a strait like that is not how we would do business. It is not legal under international law. So I am scratching my head to understand how you would even collect this. The level of that toll, it sounds somewhat benign, 20%, I suppose, but that it would double the cost of shipping because the shipping is a significant component. Now you're going to add another 20%, not based on the shipping cost, but based on the total cost of the multi-billion dollar ship. So I see no way realistically this is going to be implemented in the immediate moment.
2: Admiral, thank you so much for coming in today. I appreciate it. John.
4: All right. With us now, Washington Bureau Chief for the Atlanta Journal-Constitution, Tia Mitchell, and the Washington Bureau Chief for the Boston Globe, Jackie Kucinich. I want to pick up where Kate left off, put a little more meat on the bones here of the wild contradiction between what President Trump is now saying about charging fees or tolls in the Strait of Hormuz and all the people who work for him, what they've been saying. So the president in this tweet basically wrote, the United States is going to become the guardian of the Strait of Hormuz. As such, and as a matter of fairness, we will be reimbursed at the rate of 20% on our all cargo shipped. That's what the president just said. Listen to everything almost everyone who's worked for him has said over the last few months.
5: It's an international waterway. No country is allowed to charge tolls or fees on an international waterway. That's existing international law.
6: First of all, we believe international waterways should be free of tolls. And that's been our position. That's what you see, of course, in the 60 days of the MOU.
7: I know of no country on the planet that supports tolling or a fee for the use of the straits.
8: In trying to impose a tolling system, Iran's plan, a form of international extortion, is unacceptable.
7: There is zero support among the Gulf countries for any sort of toll or fees or anything that charges for the use of international waters. The president's made it clear that's not going to happen.
4: So, Jackie, what does this do, again, to Republicans who have supported the president here, the knots this might tie them in rhetorically?
9: I mean, I think the sound that you heard was Marco Rubio's head hitting his desk. But you're right, John. But this is not unusual for this president to say something that contradicts the people in his administration and other Republicans. One has to wonder whether this is a negotiating tactic or is this something that he's actually going to do. It's one of these things. We're going to have to wait and see how this plays out over the day as the president talks to advisors, as he probably gets calls from the Senate. I mean, really, this does put, as you note, Republicans in a very tough position, trying to thread the needle of not disagreeing with the president, but also trying to be consistent.
4: You talk about consistency or the inconsistency in this being something this president does. There may be another example here of what the president's now saying about the memorandum of understanding. Tia, let me read you what he said about this deal when it was signed. He said, the great deal will bring peace and security to the whole region. Many presidents have tried to make peace with Iran and all have failed before me. The leaders of the region have for the first time found a president who can help them achieve real peace. So that's what he said when the deal was signed. Now he says, nah, it was nothing. No big deal. Listen.
10: It didn't look,

0: memorandum of understanding with you, when you're dealing with sleazebags, don't mean much. And they don't mean much when you're dealing with honorable people, too, because it's a memorandum of understanding. It doesn't mean much.
1: It doesn't mean much. From the great history he said he made to it doesn't mean much to you. Again, you know, what does this do for his supporters?
2: So, like Jackie says, it puts them, and we'll watch it today. Watch how people like Marco Rubio and the Senate Republicans who are loyal to Donald Trump kind of contort their previous statements to try their best to align with him, and then see who just comes out and says, no, I don't agree with the president. I think we'll get much more of the former than the latter. But there's also the actual real implications of this memorandum of understanding falling apart. The fact that American people are going to expect the cost of gas to rise, that goods are going to, it's going to be harder to get goods and all those things. Plus just the real impact of continued military involvement in the Middle East without congressional approval. You're going to hear Democrats hammering on this. There are a lot of people at home on Trump's side or who are America first, who will say this foreign war is not coming to a close like he promised. We're way outside of the 4-week window that he initially said. He's actually restarting the 60-day clock on even asking Congress or even saying he needs to ask Congress for permission. So this is just so problematic for the Trump administration and therefore so problematic for Republicans.
1: The biggest one-day jump in oil prices we've seen in 6 years. And last I checked this morning, they're going up even more. Very quickly, there was a 26-year-old man killed in Maine yesterday by ICE agents. This follows the death of a man in Houston by ICE agents over the last couple of weeks. And the loss of any life is obviously tragic. There are political implications also, Tia. Maine and Texas both have competitive Senate races here. And I'm wondering what the impact of these operations, and we saw the negative political impact around what happened in Minnesota as we get closer to the election, if this is the type of thing that can make a difference.
2: Yeah, and the real problem, I mean, of course, the loss of life is a problem, but what makes it an even bigger problem is that already we're seeing the lack of transparency, consistent statements that justify the shootings, you know? So there are a lot of questions that I think even people who want to support ICE, who are more conservative, who do support the crackdowns, are looking for the justifications that right now are already starting to come into question. That is what is going to be a big problem for, again, Republicans on the ballot trying to defend the Trump administration after, again, two people were killed.
1: Tia Mitchell, Jackie Sinish, thanks so much for being with us this morning. A car explodes into a zillion pieces with the driver still inside, and then major problems in a sprint between inflatable T-Rexes when the lead dinosaur wipes out. You just hate to see that.
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0: It is a beautiful day when we can say World Cup action is back. This afternoon, we get to see one of the most highly anticipated matches of the entire tournament, France versus Spain, to kick off the semifinals. CNN's Andy Scholes has all the details. How much are you looking forward to it?
1: Oh, man, I cannot wait for France versus Spain. Kate, in American terms, we're now down to the final four, and for the first time ever in World Cup history, the top four ranked teams have made it to the final four. You got France and Spain squaring off today, Argentina, England tomorrow. Now, yesterday was Spanish superstar Lamine Yamal's 19th birthday. The team celebrating in Dallas, presented him with a cake, did a little singing. Yamal only has one goal so far in this World Cup, but he says he is ready to break out on the biggest stage today. And while Yamal only has one goal so far, not the case with French superstar Kylian Mbappe. He's got 8 goals coming into this match. He leads that golden boot race right now. He has the tiebreaker over Messi. France remain the favorites to win this World Cup, and their fans, they've showed up to Dallas in a big way. Again, France and Spain kick off today at 3 Eastern. Now, today's What a Shot brought to you by HBO Max. Erling Haaland returning to Norway yesterday, and he brought back a souvenir from America. Haaland holding a taxidermied raccoon that's holding a bottle of gin. He picked up that when he was in Dallas. Haaland joking on X that it followed him home. The whole Norway team, they got a big hero's welcome yesterday in Oslo. They estimated 100,000 fans showing up for a parade for the team. This was the first time ever Norway had made it to the quarterfinals in any major tournament, and it was their first World Cup appearance in 28 years. Look at that crowd. All right, finally, tonight is the Major League Baseball All-Star Game. Last night, the Home Run Derby. New format this year. All the players got 20 swings in their first round, 15 in the semifinals, and 15 swings in the final. Now, the Philly fans, they were doing their best to try to will hometown hero Kyle Schwarber to a win. They were just getting after Wilson Contreras in the semis, and it worked. Schwarber made the final, and then the fans continued to boo the Cardinals' Jordan Walker, but he shrugged it all off, ended up homering on his final 6 swings to beat Schwarber. And when asked about that Philly crowd, Walker joked that Philly is brutal, but pretty special how much they love their players. But Walker winning $1 million, Kate, for winning the Home Run Derby. As you can see, he was pretty excited about that. But it was funny. As soon as he hit that last home run, all those Philly fans, they just turned and started heading towards the exits.
0: Yeah, they're like, all right, fine. Fine, despite our best efforts. Here's a trivia question. You probably know since you did the story. So, Andy, stick with me. John Berman.
2: Huh? Okay.
0: What is the raccoon that Erling Haaland took home with him? He has a friend that was sold at the same store. Do you know what the friend was called?
2: Bull Moose?
0: No. Belligerent
2: Rocky?
0: Squirrel.
2: Belligerent squirrel?
0: Yeah.
2: I think maybe something's lost in translation there from Norwegian. But from now on, you will be known as Belligerent Squirrel
0: Thank
2: on CNN
0: so
2: News Central. Thank you so much.
0: Thank you, Andy.
1: All right.
2: In Italy, a car plunged into the sea right there in the city of Trieste. You can see what happened right there. By chance, military personnel were visiting. They saw it happen. Those are the people who jumped into the water. They helped pull the driver to safety. Ultimately, they were able to hand him over to emergency crews there. Pretty good timing for that driver, having those military people nearby. A New Jersey man recovering this morning after his car exploded while he was inside. That's just bonkers. The car torn apart there, debris scattered everywhere, windows of nearby homes blown out. The 28-year-old welder walked away on his own. He's expected to be okay. Everyone here in the studio tells me this was like what happened in Casino. No one else was hurt. Officials believe a leaking gas cylinder in the trunk is to blame. So in Washington State, Emerald Downs hosted the annual T-Rex Championship. Inflatable dinosaurs competing in a 100-yard dash. These are truly top athletes there. An epic competition.
0: Oh, my goodness.
2: But again, it's very tragic when the lead dinosaur falls down. This race began in 2017 as a team-building activity for local businesses. I guess they got sick of trust falls. It's now an annual tradition with hundreds of competitors. Kate, no dinosaurs were harmed in the making of this video.
0: Phew, I know what we're doing for the holiday group activity. Definite T-Rex race.
2: Inflatables. There's a joke to be made there. Thank you, Kate.
0: I'm moving on now, JB. Thank you so much. A federal judge has ruled that President Trump's lawsuit against the IRS sought to, quote, manipulate the judicial process and that he acted in bad faith in bringing it. The president filed that multi-billion dollar lawsuit back in January over the leak of his tax returns. The IRS opted to settle rather than defend itself in court, which led to the now defunct $1.8 billion fund for Trump's allies, a fund that faced serious public and congressional backlash. In what really amounted to a scathing ruling, the U.S. district judge said that the lawsuit, quote, was not brought to vindicate rights, but to manipulate the judicial process. And there was a second aspect to the settlement that the judge also took on, the kind of immunity aspect of it, prohibiting the IRS from investigating Trump, his family, or his businesses for past tax issues or even other types of claims brought by the federal government for any conduct predating the deal. The judge said that order, which was signed by Acting Attorney General Todd Blanche, directly contravenes federal law barring presidents and other executive branch leaders from influencing tax audits. So what to make of this? With me now, CNN legal analyst and criminal defense attorney Joey Jackson. I mean, Joey, hello.
3: How are you?
0: The judge accused the president and his attorneys and lawyers involved of acting in bad faith. She said that DOJ abandoned its duty to defend the interests of the United States. The attorneys involved are now facing possible sanctions. What could this look like?
3: As it should be, Kate, good morning. Judge clearly was annoyed at this and should be because she felt it was an abuse of the judicial process. Why and how? Look at what was happening here. You had the president of the United States suing his own agencies, the IRS, under presidential control, Department of Treasury, under presidential control, DOJ to defend him, not so much because they didn't do so, under presidential control. So the judge, to what you just noted, said that this was bad faith, you're self-dealing. The judge was particularly annoyed, Kate, because of the fact that this was not meant really to be a lawsuit, in effect, right? To lawsuit generally, you have competing parties. There's clearly parties that are adversarial to each other. And the judge felt that this was simply designed to give cover to an agreement that was being made. In this particular case, you had all parties who were really on the same team and were contemplating and pursuing this deal. So to your question, what does it look like? It looks like this judge says, hey, you know what? I'm going to send a referral to the Bar Association because lawyers have an ethical and legal duty and responsibility to do what's right and let the Bar Association do what it will. And by the way, I'm going to ban one lawyer from even being in the Southern District in Florida for 1 year. And in addition to that, those who stepped up as amicus, that's a fancy word for saying friend of the court, to defend this and to say it was a scam, you guys are going to get paid. And so therefore, she's allowing them to be paid by the government and other parties here who have to pony up for this. Just real bad look, unprecedented. And certainly the deal now is blown up.
0: Yeah, quite a something, right? It's good to see you, Joey.
3: Always.
0: Thank you so much. A new hour of CNN News Central starts now.
2: The biggest one-day jump in oil prices in 6 years. The president's ceasefire with Iran in shambles, and now he wildly contradicts his most senior advisors and says the U.S. will charge tolls in the Strait of Hormuz. The global whiplash over the president's shifting policy. And then shifting explanations concerning a 26-year-old man killed by ICE in Maine. Few answers. And one member of Congress just told us she thinks, in her words, that's because ICE does not want to admit what a botched operation it was. A Florida man faces charges after he was caught on camera shooting fireworks from his moving car on the interstate. A Florida man. Sarah is out today. I'm John Berman with Kate Baldwin. This is CNN News Central. Again, breaking this morning, the biggest one-day jump in oil prices in 6 years, as we're seeing new reported explosions between the United States and Iran, trading strikes for a third straight day. Now at 4 p.m. Eastern, the United States says it will resume its naval blockade of ships going to and from Iranian ports. The president says the U.S. will become the guardian
4: of the Strait of Hormuz. Now, the president also announced plans to implement a fee or a toll on the strait, charging commercial shippers 20% of the value of their cargo as a reimbursement to the U.S. This wildly contradicts what his senior advisors have been saying for months. So let's get right to CNN's Betsy Klein live at the White House for the latest on all of these twists and turns and shifts and contradictions.
5: Well, John, no signs of de-escalation for this conflict. And we are seeing a third consecutive night of strikes across Iran. Iran, in turn, launching retaliatory strikes in Gulf countries. And the Strait of Hormuz continues to be the main point of contention. That is that critical oil thoroughfare. Prior to this conflict, no one had formal authority over this waterway. Iran now using it as a key point of leverage. And we've heard President Trump announce that he is planning to reimpose that naval blockade for all ships going to or from Iranian ports. At the same time, he says that the U.S. is going to be charging commercial vessels a 20% tax that he says is for the security services that the U.S. is providing in that strait. Now, it's very unclear how this is going to work. Officials have raised major questions, including Secretary of State Marco Rubio, who has previously suggested that this could be in violation of international law. But CENTCOM says that this blockade will be fully in effect starting at 4 p.m. Eastern time, just a few short hours from now. President Trump weighing in on all of this in the Oval Office. Listen.
6: We're taking out all of their capability for anything having to do with the strait, with the Hormuz Strait. And I think in the end, we will end up just controlling the whole thing. We're protecting a very rich portion of the world. We're spending money. And so what we've done is we are going to be reimbursed for protection. We'll have it under control very quickly. Yeah.
5: Now, as we think about a path forward to this conflict, I want to draw your attention to some comments from President Trump on that memorandum of understanding. That is that now defunct peace agreement. When he first signed that just about a month ago, the president said that this agreement achieves everything he set out to accomplish. It prevents Iran from having a nuclear weapon. It reopens the Strait of Hormuz. It ends the conflict. Yesterday in an interview, the president saying he would have preferred to skip this stage and go straight to a deal. He says that that memorandum of understanding, quote, doesn't mean much, John.
4: Yeah, after touting it as something that no other president could have achieved, now he says no big deal. Betsy Klein at the White House this morning. Thank you for your reporting on all this. Kate?
7: We are also learning new details this morning about the deadly ICE shooting in Maine. Just moments ago, the Democratic congresswoman whose district is where this shooting happened just told John that the man was shot four times through the windshield. She also called it a botched ICE operation. Listen.
8: By all accounts, he was the wrong man, not the person that ICE had been targeting. He was headed off to work, lived very close nearby, and there was an ICE operation going on looking for someone else, but he was in the car. And by all accounts, shortly after the shooting, his wife and three-year-old daughter in her bluey pajamas with a pink backpack were also on the scene, so they witnessed seeing their father's dead body.
7: The victim has been identified as 26-year-old Joan Sebastian Guerrero, according, and you just heard that detail because we've also heard it from a neighbor, a young father, and witnesses say that his partner and three-year-old daughter were at the scene. CNN's Jason Carroll is in Biddeford, Maine, where this happened. He's joining us right now. Jason, what more are you hearing about this now?
9: Well, Kate, you just heard from the congresswoman there, and we've been hearing from people here in the community, people who are looking for a great deal more transparency in terms of the investigation from DHS and more accountability, frankly, for what happened out here, right here at this intersection behind me. This is the spot where Johan Guerrero was killed, 26-year-old, yesterday on his way to work. Now, as you already know, it took more than 12 hours for the Department of Homeland Security to put out their version of what happened out here. And here's part of what they said. They said on July 13th at approximately 7 a.m., ICE was conducting targeted surveillance on the last known address of a person they identified as an illegal alien with a final order of removal. The person departed the residence in a vehicle. ICE law enforcement attempted to conduct a vehicle stop. The vehicle attempted to flee the scene, and fearing for public safety, an officer discharged his weapon. Still a lot of questions about public safety versus personal safety in terms of the ICE agents having to end up using deadly force. This is something that happened in an area where there are a number of apartment buildings, a number of homes right here in the area. So a number of people saw and heard what happened. Here's one person's account of what he heard.
10: He started coming down the street again, driving, I don't know how. And then the SUV hit him again to try to... And then that's when he stopped. ICE agent got out, tried to open the door, and had a difficult time, but eventually opened it and pulled the guy out. His face was bloody, his head was bloody.
9: And Kate, as you know, there have been sort of conflicting stories that were put out early on as the shooting happened. DHS initially said the person who was killed was the target of their investigation. And then later that changed, saying that the person killed, Guerrero, was not, in fact, the person who was the target of their initial investigation. So at this point, more questions about ICE activities out here in the state. Questions about why the ICE agents were not wearing body cameras. This is something that people are looking for answers for. And at this point, again, a lot of folks are waiting to see if the DH secretary himself will come out and answer questions. Again, a lot of people here are still wondering how this all could have happened. Kate?
7: A lot still. So much still to be understood about this. Now it's happened, you know, more than 24 hours ago. Thank you so much, Jason. Coming up for us is a tiny parasite, and it is causing major problems. What you need to know now about the illness that has infected more than 3,000 people in the Midwest, and what health officials are warning now. Plus, millions of people are in the path of some more dangerous summer storms across the country. Record heat, huge rains coming, the potential of some major flooding is in the forecast. And we are also now hearing, thankfully, from the grandfather who survived this brutal bison attack, how he's doing after being launched feet into the air. We'll be back.
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3: Dangerous summer storms could bring severe weather across multiple parts of the country. The Northeast, nearly 2 million people are in the path of a storm that could bring tornadoes and strong winds. In Texas, a whole summer's worth of rain could fall this week. Let's get to CNN meteorologist Derek Van Dam with the latest forecast. Derek, what are you seeing?
4: Yeah, John, we don't want to see more scenes like this. This was in New Orleans yesterday, but unfortunately, the Deep South is entrenched in tropical moisture as we speak. The I-10 corridor in particular from New Orleans stretching westward through San Antonio to the Edwards Plateau and the Hill Country. We know that this area is highly susceptible to flash flooding, current ongoing flash flood warnings in place across the Edwards Plateau. So heads up across this region, millions of Americans impacted by this multi-day flash flood threat that really is centered across the central and western portions of the state of Texas. Remember the Rio Grande into Edwards Plateau and the Hill Country. That's our greatest risk of flash flooding. You can see why. Our computer model's picking up over 6 to 10 inches of rain going forward this week. And it's all rotating around this heat dome that is driving our showers and thunderstorms in the south, but also in the northeast. This is really something. We don't get to see this every day. We've got an enhanced risk of severe storms across northern New England. These are being funneled in by the strong ridge of high pressure to our west, and it's going to tap into some of those strong upper-level winds, could bring some of those down to the surface. Look at this, Burlington, Vermont, damaging winds, large hail, can't rule out a tornado as well. It is going to be increasingly hot across the I-95 corridor this week. Heads up, another heat wave is coming. Look at these temperatures. We will flirt with 100 degree mark in New York City if JFK reaches 100 degrees. That will be the fourth time this year that has never happened before in D.C. if we reach 100 degrees or more both Wednesday and Thursday. That'll be the fifth time this year or this month already. That's incredible. Millions of Americans under heat alerts. Why is this significant? Well, we are on the back of the July 4th heat wave that impacted so many people along the East Coast. And then just a heads up, the potential for another summer of smoke as wildfires continue to burn out of control near the border of the U.S. and Canada in the state of Minnesota. These smoke are billowing into the Northeast over the next coming days. We'll look out for hazy skies and degraded air quality. John?
3: Oh, no, we hate that. It's always so weird when you walk outside and it's all hazy and you smell the soot. Appreciate the warning. Derek Van Dam, thank you very much.
4: Yep.
3: All right, we just saw the biggest one-day jump in oil prices in 6 years, and now we're standing by for a brand-new report on inflation this morning that will tell us what prices did last month. Then a Florida driver arrested for launching lit fireworks from a moving car on a busy highway.
5: Yeesh. CNN Business translates what you need to know.
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2: There is a new legal battle unfolding now to try and block what could be one of the biggest media deals ever, the merger between Paramount Skydance and CNN's parent company, Warner Brothers Discovery. California's attorney general is now leading a coalition of 12 states in an antitrust lawsuit, asking the court for a temporary restraining order and a preliminary injunction to block the merger while the lawsuit plays out. Listen to this.
3: This merger would snuff out competition, drive up prices, diminish content quality, and produce fewer movies and shows each year.
2: All 12 of the states involved in the lawsuit have Democratic attorneys general. Paramount is vowing to fight this. CNN's Brian Stelter is tracking this one for us. Brian, what are you learning about this?
4: This is one of the most dramatic antitrust battles we've seen in years. And yes, it happens to involve CNN's parent company. And there are big questions about who's going to own CNN going forward. There have been concerns for months. We've heard critics for months worrying about Paramount taking over this channel and owning one of the biggest news brands in the world. But this lawsuit focuses on impacts to the entertainment industry, not to the news industry, specifically to the release of tentpole big Hollywood blockbusters and to cable television licensing. The argument from these states, and as you said, they are all Democrats trying to fill in for what they believe is the Trump administration's failures to enforce antitrust law. The arguments are about how much power the combined Paramount Warner Brothers would have in those marketplaces for theatrical film distribution and for cable television licensing. Overnight, California AG Rob Bonta told our colleague Caitlin Collins that the states were going ahead and filing for a restraining order, and that did happen overnight. Here's a part of the comment that's in this filing, this motion to a judge. It says, once consummated with this merger, layoffs, content cancellations, and harms to competition would commence immediately. If the court subsequently determines that this transaction is unlawful, it'll be extraordinarily difficult to unscramble the egg then. So that's essentially why these states are saying you've got to stop the merger from happening now before the egg is scrambled, before Paramount and Warner are able to merge in the coming weeks. This is why it's now very dramatic in the next few days, because a judge in Northern California will have to consider the arguments from the states and will have to issue a ruling probably in the next few days, maybe just in the next week, in order to decide whether to grant that restraining order or not. So really, one of the biggest mergers in American history is now in the hands of a judge in Northern California.
2: And what is Paramount saying in response?
4: Well, number one, Paramount has been, you know, kind of bracing and preparing for the possibility of this lawsuit for months. Paramount has received and secured approvals for this deal in virtually every market around the world, from the Trump administration in the U.S. to the Chinese authorities and everywhere in between. It is really now just about these Democratic states, as well as a couple of markets in Europe, the EU and also the U.K. There's regulators there looking at this deal. But for the most part, Paramount has already secured the approvals it needs, and it says that is proof that this deal is pro-competitive. Now, here's a part of the company's statement yesterday saying the combination here would create a stronger, well-capitalized, creative-first media company that's better positioned to compete with companies like Netflix that have come to dominate the industry for audiences, content, and talent. Put simply, any attempt to block this transaction undermines the very principles antitrust laws designed to promote more competition, more choice for consumers, and more opportunities for creators and workers. So you see Paramount saying it has to be able to scale up and get bigger and own Warner Brothers because it's competing with the likes of Netflix and Amazon and Apple. That might be a persuasive argument for this judge, but we don't know. So the next few days will be critical to find out if Paramount can move forward.
2: Yeah, absolutely. Brian, thank you so much for bringing us the new details about this lawsuit. Now, I appreciate it. So, ahead for us. What happened in Maine? Big questions still surround the deadly ice-involved shooting in a small town there. The man was not the target of the operation, so why was he shot? And we are also minutes away from the release of a new look at where the fight against inflation stands today. We're going to bring you those numbers as soon as we get them in.
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1: All right, breaking this morning, oil prices surging. This has been the biggest one-day jump in 6 years as the U.S. is about to reimpose this blockade on the Strait of Hormuz. President Trump declared that he wants the United States to be the guardian of the Strait, and he wants to charge non-Iranian cargo ships a 20% fee for safe passage. This blockade, the U.S. blockade, begins at 4 p.m. Eastern time. With us now is Congressman Raja Krishnamoorthy, a Democrat from Illinois. He's on the House Oversight and Intelligence Committees. Congressman, when the president signed the Memorandum of Understanding in Versailles, one of the things he said was, quote, "This great deal will bring peace and security to the whole region. Many presidents have tried to make peace with Iran, and all have failed before me. The leaders of the region have, for the first time, found a president who can help them achieve real peace." So that was June 13th or so last month. What went wrong?
2: Well, it was never really a peace agreement. It was at best a ceasefire. And right now we're kind of in a quagmire where there's no military resolution to this situation. The president plunges us further into an illegal and unconstitutional war. And on top of that, he's now talking about a 20% fee, which basically amounts to an Iran gas tax. Iran imposed it already because of its chokehold on the Strait of Hormuz, and now the president is talking about further fueling that gas tax, which is crippling people at the pump, crippling our economy, and fueling inflation.
1: What you're talking about there is the president's new declaration. I'll read this. "The U.S. will be from this point forward known as the guardian of the Hormuz Strait, but as such and as a matter of fairness, will be reimbursed at the rate of 20% on all cargo shipped." So the president says the U.S. is going to charge a 20% fee. But I want you to listen to everything his most senior advisors, members of the cabinet, have been saying about charging fees in the Strait. Listen.
3: It's an international waterway. No country is allowed to charge tolls or fees on an international waterway. That's existing international law.
4: First of all, we believe international waterways should be free of tolls, and that's been our position. That's what you see, of course, in the 60 days of the MOU.
3: But I know of no country on the planet that supports tolling or a fee for the use of the straits.
5: And trying to impose a tolling system. Iran's plan, a form of international extortion, is unacceptable.
3: There is zero support among the Gulf countries for any sort of toll or fees or anything that charges for the use of international waters. The president's made it clear that's not going to happen.
1: So do you agree with the president that the U.S. should impose 20% fees, or with the vice president, secretary of defense, and secretary of state that charging fees in the Strait of Hormuz is perhaps a violation of international law?
2: Look, I rarely agree with Marco Rubio on anything, but on this, he's correct. It's a violation of international law to toll any waterway, to impose a fee, to impose a tax on the free flow of any cargo through a waterway. And not only is this illegal, and not only is this going to be a further tax on Americans, but this is going to further drive distance between us and our friends, partners, and allies, whom we desperately need to basically resolve this at the bargaining table. And I think that this is just another horrible move and another catastrophic forever war that the president has now committed us to.
1: You talk about the bargaining table, but what is the deal, do you think? What deal would you make with Iran to stop these hostilities?
2: Well, first, I think that it probably is prudent to remove these mutual blockades, which are, again, hurting American consumers and hurting our economy in fundamental ways, and then bring our friends, partners, and allies to the table to basically deal with the underlying issue of the Iranian nuclear program. Finally, I think that we have to acknowledge something else, which is that We're just not doing enough to remove Iran's leverage with regard to the Strait of Hormuz, namely their chokehold on energy supplies and fossil fuels. And we've got to wean ourselves, again, in partnership with our friends, partners, and allies, away from reliance on fossil fuels. And right now, the president is doing the exact opposite, axing every renewable energy product literally under the sun within the Department of Energy, which would basically add to Iran's leverage, not do the opposite.
1: Very quickly, Congressman, and without getting into the details, because Kate's going to talk about this extensively in just a moment, but there was a 26-year-old man killed in Maine yesterday by ICE agents. Details about what happened are still scant. Homeland Security says the agent, the ICE official, feared for public safety, but there were no body cameras being worn there, and we have no real details of what happened. We saw a similar event happen in Texas over the last few weeks. So where is this headed this summer?
2: And remember, this also happened in Minnesota. It happened in Chicago as well. ICE basically claims that, you know, these cars are being used as weapons and then justifying the use of deadly force, which is completely against the evidence and against the law. I think where this is headed is going to be further efforts in Congress to basically block what's happening with ICE and DHS. I think Mark Wayne Mullen is going to have to come before Congress ASAP to answer for DHS's actions as well.
1: Congressman Raja Krishnamoorthy from Illinois, we do appreciate your time this morning on all this. As I said, we really just don't have answers as to what happened there. Kate?
6: That's exactly right. I mean, there are a lot of questions and not a lot of clarity. After an ICE agent shot and killed a 26-year-old man in Maine yesterday, this happened less than a week, as John was just talking about, after another fatal ICE shooting that happened during a traffic stop in Houston. The Maine congresswoman who represents the town where this happened told John just last hour that the man, John Sebastian Guerrero, was shot four times through the windshield, and she called it a botched operation. Senator Angus King of Maine said that he was told by the DHS secretary that Guerrero was not the target of the operation, though. Guerrero was from Colombia, authorized to work in the United States, according to an immigrant rights group. Now, DHS says an officer opened fire, quote, fearing for public safety, after they say Guerrero's car attempted to flee the scene. One of the videos out, you see the car moving still and an officer trying to open a door. But one of the videos out does show agents pulling the man's body out of the car. Witnesses describe seeing his partner and his three-year-old daughter frantic and emotional at the scene. Joining me right now is a former acting director of ICE, John Sandwig. John, thanks for being here. What should we know and what should we still not know 24 hours after a shooting like this?
7: You know, Kate, at this point, honestly, I think the department, the statement they put out was better than the statements we've seen following the Minnesota shooting, certainly better than, frankly, the statement we saw last week in Houston. At this point, that's about all we should know until such time as there's been an investigation and we can make, we learn exactly what happened. But I think, again, this demonstrates why it's so critical that the department get those body cameras out quickly. Because at this point, with the number of shootings we've had, with the credibility questions that are raised about DHS following those statements in Minnesota, following everything that's happened over the last year and a half, it is essential that we get those body cameras deployed quickly so that the public, who has a right to know what's going on, has a better sense of exactly what happened in these shootings.
6: Let me play. We heard this from Angus King last night, but we also just heard from the congresswoman talking about the body cameras issue here. Let me play what she said.
8: We're also demanding answers about why these officers weren't wearing body cameras. Congress funded the money to require body cameras, and they have not been distributed throughout the state.
6: So after Minnesota, the then DHS secretary did say cameras were going to be rolled out for all of these officers. Do you think they're slow rolling this rollout? Is there a reasonable explanation why?

0: appropriation money that more tens of billions they just received from Congress. There is no shortage of funding at ICE right now for all operations. Look, the other thing I tell you, though, Kate, is, you know, sometimes you face some resistance from within the officers themselves, right? But in my experience, more often than not, the body camera ends up defending the officer's position. Oftentimes it validates them. And certainly if I was an officer, and if I was at ICE now, in this era when there is really a lack, you know, real questions, the public has a real distrust right now of everything coming out of ICE, right? I would encourage the deployment of the body cameras because, as I said, so often they end up validating the officer's position and his description of what he saw or she saw during those incidents that led to, you know, one of these use of force episodes.
1: The statement from DHS that we were talking about a little bit ago, in part it said this, that the vehicle attempted to flee the scene and fearing for public safety, an officer discharged his weapon. A reporter on the ground says that this is a pretty residential area. You know, homes and apartment buildings were right there, kind of where this intersection of where this shooting happened on the street. What do you think of this aspect of the statement from DHS right now, and what do you want to see happen next? What do you think people should reasonably expect to happen next?
0: Kate, setting aside the particulars of this incident for one second, what's very clear to me is we have a problem. We now have at least 20 shootings of individuals by ICE agents, 18 of which occurred in vehicle stops. You ask anybody with law enforcement experience, they will tell you, vehicular stops are difficult. They are dangerous. They put the officers in danger. They put the subjects in danger. I think, you know, and let me back up further. Federal agents, generally, they don't do vehicle stops to the extent that state and locals do. And certainly ICE ERO, the agency that's involved, the sub-agency of ICE that's involved in most of these shootings, they do not have widespread experience in vehicular stops. I think it is absolutely time that we take a hard look, if not a moratorium on vehicular stops, until such time as we can decide, you know, what do we need to do to prevent this from reoccurring? In both these instances, Kate, these were not individuals with serious criminal histories. I don't know of any exigent circumstances that said the only way to take them into custody is to execute that high-risk vehicular stop. And this isn't just an issue for the subjects who've been shot, but rather, if you look at the officers themselves, remember, in almost every one of these cases, the officers felt like they were put in danger. Why are we continuing to put ICE agents in danger to take into custody a non-criminal who appears to pose no threat to public safety when there are other ways we could take that individual into custody? Wait till they arrive at their destination. Wait until they leave their residence. My point is this. There is no doubt, again, with 18 shootings, that we have a serious problem, and it's time that we put a pause and take a hard look at this to stop this from happening again.
1: John, you have often been able to take kind of some kind of complex issues around immigration that are often fraught with a lot of emotion and bring some clarity to it. And I think you're asking, what you're posing is important questions, or something people really should be starting to consider today, especially. Thank you. John.
2: Obviously, while we are sensitive to the loss of life here and everything surrounding that, there are political implications to all of this. With us now, CNN Chief Data Analyst Harry and Harold, good to see you
3: this morning.
2: So again, one ICE shooting, a death at the hands of ICE this week, one last week. How is ICE seen right now by the voting public?
4: Yeah, it's a very different picture from what we saw in term number one for Donald Trump at this point. And you could just see this in terms of, take a look at ICE's net favor rating during Trump's terms. You know, you go back to July of 2018, among all voters, they had a positive net favorable rating at plus one. But look at this massive decline now. We're talking about minus 20 points. So we're talking about a 21-point decline among all voters. And that is being driven in large part by independents. Again, just look at these declines here. Among independents in term one at this point for Donald Trump, ICE's net favorable rating was minus three. Not so great, but not terrible either. Look at this number now. It's negative 42 points. That's a nearly 40-point decline on the net favorable rating of ICE right now compared to where we were in term number one for Donald Trump at this point. And this is just a real sign that the voters and independents are seeing what's happening on the ground, and the actions of ICE are having consequences in the court of public opinion, especially among independents.
2: All right. We should note, this happened in Maine, where we've been talking about a Senate race there every day. This is a state where there's a lot of politics, a lot of campaigning going on. And what are people saying about whether they want their government, their local government, to be cooperating with
4: us. Yeah, you know, I think this is the real question, right? There have been all of these battles between the local governments and whether or not they're going to allow ICE to enforce their immigration policies. And just look at these numbers. Again,

0: We're talking about actions having consequences in the court of public opinion. Local governments must cooperate with ICE. You know, you go back to June of 2025, the majority of Americans, 51%, said yes, just 45% said no. These numbers have flipped. These numbers have flipped over the last year. Look at this. Now 53% of voters said, in fact, no, local governments do not, in fact, need to cooperate with ICE, compared to this 46% who say yes. So ICE's net favor rating is having big changes in terms of, and big consequences in terms of how Americans and how voters are viewing whether or not their local government should cooperate with ICE. And of course, Donald Trump and the federal government say, yes, you must. But the voters are saying, actually, no, you don't need to anymore.
1: And of course, immigration was an issue the president has run on three times.
0: Yes.
1: For president of the United States, one of his stronger issues heading in to this presidency. Where is he now?
0: Yeah. OK. So, you know, trust on immigration. This was one of the pillars of Donald Trump's first campaign back in 2016, winning that Republican primary. He had a massive advantage in terms of, you know, immigration, trusting Trump on immigration. Back in November of 2024, when he won that second term, 53% of Americans said yes, just 46% said no. Look at this number now. Again, a massive change in the court of public opinion. Now, 58% of Americans say no. They do not, in fact, trust Trump on immigration. Just 41% say yes. So what we're seeing with ICE is finding its way to the Trump administration at large, to Trump at large. No longer is this pillar of Donald Trump's support something he can count on anymore. The American people have simply lost the trust, or Donald Trump has lost the trust of the American people on immigration.
1: The White House wanted Minnesota out of the headlines back in the winter. Now immigration ICE issues coming back into the headlines in Maine and Texas. Harriet, and thank you very much.
0: Thank you, Johnny.
1: Kate?
2: All right. Breaking, coming in moments ago, new data showing inflation has cooled significantly in the month of June as gas prices fell last month. CNN's David Goldman is joining me now. The numbers are just in. What are you seeing?
3: Yeah, so 3.5% is the new inflation rate. This was down from 4.2% in the previous month. That is the first time that we've seen that number fall like that since 2020. This is a big, big decline. This number fell. It's the first time in 2 years that we've seen the month over month number decline. So this is good news. Let's not sell this short. Mm-hmm. We like when inflation is falling. But, and there's always a but, this is not just the headline number that we're talking about. We're also talking about what happens if you take out energy, if you take out food. And that number increased to 2.6%. Now, we were at 2.9% in the previous month, so it's nice to see that that's falling as well. But remember, energy is the big reason why this is falling, right? We fell 5.7% in the past month because we had falling gas prices. We had falling oil prices. But what's happening right
2: now?
3: We
2: had something of a ceasefire, what it was talked about.
3: Yes, exactly. We had the ceasefire. Now look what's happening with oil prices, right? We're back to one-month highs here. We haven't seen $80 oil since the middle of June. So already we're looking at old data, and this is something that we're going to have to continue to watch as we get July's numbers next month.
2: Okay. Important to see the impact that a ceasefire and gas prices going down, what that does to inflation. We look in the past now at this. What now July is going to look like is going to be quite something.
3: Well, that's the thing. I mean, you know, so if we're going to continue this trend and gas prices are going to keep going higher and oil prices are going to keep going higher.
2: Yeah, I mean, what was it? It's the highest one-day jump in oil prices in 6 years.
3: Yeah, that's right. Oil prices were almost up 10% in a single day. We hadn't seen that since the pandemic. So, you know, we don't like comparing things to the pandemic. We certainly don't like comparing inflation. We don't like comparing oil to the pandemic either.
2: Okay, so important data in. Looking back, let's see where we are looking forward, Jonathan.
1: We have these rapid changes. It makes month-old data hard to process here because of everything that's just happened.
2: This actually has a lingering effect when we get the CPI number in, and now not so much.
1: Thank goodness for the czar of the telestrator, though, to help us understand it all. All right, driver rescued after being trapped inside an overturned car. You can see the operation to get him out right there. Just stunning. And details this morning, new details on this dangerous, pretty disgusting parasite causing thousands to become ill with explosive diarrhea.
4: Something has poisoned these people.

0: dangerous, pretty disgusting parasite causing thousands to become ill with explosive diarrhea.
1: Something has poisoned these people.

0: CNN spoke to a witness about it.
1: I started running over there. I stopped filming, ran over there, and a bunch of other campers ran with me, and we hazed the bison away. He ran off, and then the victim was on his side. He was complaining of really severe pain in his leg, and the first thing he asked is, how is my grandson? Once he hit the grandfather, and the grandfather was laying motionless on the ground, he was looking for some other threat. And what I was worried about is that he wasn't going to find any other threat there, so he was going to go back to the victim and really do him in.
0: Oh, my goodness. So McDaniel did break his leg in four places. He also suffered some pretty serious bruises. He says he's going to be undergoing facing physical therapy now, but that the injuries were not as catastrophic for sure as they could be. We wish him a very speedy recovery. That is wild. So, a 4th of July celebration turns now into a criminal investigation. Deputies say a passenger was caught launching fireworks out of a moving vehicle on the interstate, and the fireworks landed in traffic lanes as cars were driving by. People inside the car denied doing it until deputies showed them the video from the sheriff's air unit. Passenger now faces a charge of shooting a deadly missile from a moving vehicle. New video of first responders jumping into action to save a man from an overturned car in a creek in Oklahoma City. The police and fire crews on scene, they did not realize anyone was in the car, actually, when they got into the water. Officers pulled the man out of the car through a window and obviously then got him to safety. He is said to be okay. No word on what led to this in the first place. John? Some
2: incredible images right there. All right, this morning, health officials in Michigan say they believe lettuce may be the transmitter of the parasite that has sickened more than 3,000 people with symptoms that include explosive diarrhea. They say other foods, though, should not be ruled out. With us now is Caitlin Rivers, infectious disease epidemiologist and senior scholar at the Johns Hopkins Center for Health Security. So just talk to me about this parasite and whether these numbers we're getting, some 3,000 people, is that a lot to be sickened by something like this?
3: Cyclosporiasis is a parasite found on fresh produce, often imported produce. Common sources in the past have been lettuce, raspberries, bagged salad. The current outbreak is still under investigation, but Michigan health authorities are suggesting that salad or bagged lettuce may be part of what they, what they are seeing. And 3,000 cases or more is definitely one of the largest outbreaks, if not the largest outbreak we've seen on record. A typical year in the United States will be 3,000, 4,000 for the entire year, and we've already surpassed that here in early July.
2: Is there a reason why this one is bigger than the others we've seen?
3: Part of the reason is that health officials have not been able to identify the source yet. The longer that contaminated products are being sold, being served in restaurants, available to consumers, the more people who will become infected. And so it's really a race against time to identify what's causing the outbreak so that it can be pulled from the shelves and keep people safe.
2: So they say lettuce, but they say other things can't be ruled out. What should we be doing as consumers?
3: Yeah, these are very complex investigations. There are thousands of people who need to be interviewed and to look back in their history and see what they have eaten that could be responsible. So it is taking a longer time than I know health officials would wish for. In the meantime, I recommend being careful or even avoiding things like lettuce, bagged salad, maybe raspberries, which have been implicated in the past. That's going to be particularly important if you're immunocompromised, an older adult, infants, because those people are at higher risk of severe illness from the diarrhea, which can sometimes last for weeks that this illness causes.
2: Any advice on what people should do if they do end up with this other than kind of suffer?
3: Yeah, you can go to the doctor. You should talk to your doctor about your symptoms because the cyclosporiasis test is special. It's not going to come up on a standard GI panel, and so it's important that clinicians have this in mind when they're evaluating someone with diarrhea that has potentially lasted for days or weeks. I think it's also important to note that rinsing your produce is not a reliable way to remove the parasite. It may help, but it is not necessarily going to wash off all of the contaminant. And so keep that in mind when you're considering how to treat your produce and whether to avoid or be extra thorough with your rinsing.
2: Yeah, I just think that's worth reiterating here because one of the things we're always told is make sure you wash everything, wash the greens, you know, wash your hands. Everything's going to be A-okay. In this case, just rinsing your lettuce may not be enough if that lettuce has the parasites.
3: That's right, and a couple of reasons. One, the contaminant is sticky, and so rinsing water is not necessarily going to dislodge all of it. The second reason is that the kinds of foods that have been implicated in past outbreaks, again, that's things like lettuce, raspberries, blackberries, they are soft, they're gentle and hard to scrub, and they have a lot of surfaces and crevices, and so that makes it difficult to really make sure your produce is clean.
2: Yeah, think about the surface of a raspberry there, and think about what it's like trying to wash them out. You can see why things are hard to get out. I do have to say, this is a time maybe you want to be cooking all your vegetables, no matter what, until this thing gets under control. Dr. Caitlin Rivers, thank you very much for explaining this so well. Brand new hour of CNN News Central starts right now.
0: All right, the breaking news this morning. More questions, no clear answers after an ICE agent shot and killed a 26-year-old man in Maine. How federal officials are justifying the shooting, as a friend of the man killed says that the family is terrified. And the ceasefire is in tatters. Global oil prices are spiking, just as U.S. Central Command says it will restart the naval blockade on Iran today. And the president is declaring he wants to start charging tolls to secure the Strait of Hormuz. A new video shows terrifying moments. A truck loses control and flies off. Oh, my God, it flies off the side of the interstate. Sarah is out today. I'm Kate Baldwin with John Berman. This is CNN News Central.
2: All right, this morning, new questions and really few answers surrounding the death of a 26-year-old man in Maine killed in an encounter with ICE. A friend of Joan Sebastian Guerrero tells CNN his family is too scared to talk to anyone, even as aid groups offer assistance. The 26-year-old was killed yesterday morning when an ICE agent opened fire. This is what one witness says he saw and heard.
4: And I clearly heard the victim say, "I tried to stop." Clearly heard him say that. The ICE agent that shot him walked right in front of me. And I, of course, I was emotional, and I just let him have it. And he looked at me and he said he tried to run me over or something to that effect.
2: All right, this was Maine yesterday. You'll remember last week, Lorenzo Salgado Araujo was killed by ICE in Houston. I want to get right to CNN's Jason Carroll, who is live in Biddeford, Maine this morning, not far from where all this all happened. Jason, what's the latest from up there?
5: Well, complicating this whole matter is, John, that there were no body cameras. And so because no body cameras on these ICE agents, still a lot of questions about specifically what happened right out here at this intersection behind me. A lot of folks here in this community are asking for more transparency when it comes to the investigation going forward, and if possible, more accountability. Again, it took Department of Homeland Security some 12 hours before they finally came out with their version of what happened out here. When they did that, they said the following, saying that ICE was conducting targeted surveillance on the last known address of a person they described as an illegal alien with a final order of removal. The person departed their residence in a vehicle. ICE law enforcement attempted to conduct a vehicle stop. The vehicle attempted to flee the scene, and fearing for public safety, an officer discharged his weapon. Now, this all taking place in Congressman Shelley Pingree's district, she had a bit of a different take on what happened. Listen to what she has to say.
6: By all accounts, he was the wrong man, not the person that ICE had been targeting. He was headed off to work, lived very close nearby, and there was an ICE operation going on looking for someone else, but he was in the car. And by all accounts, shortly after the shooting, his wife and three-year-old daughter in her bluey pajamas with a pink backpack were also on the scene, so they witnessed seeing their father's dead body.
5: So part of the reason why the Congresswoman says that is because you'll remember, John, the DHS initially said that the person who was killed was actually the target of their investigation. And then later on, it was revealed that that was not the case, that the person who was killed, Guerrero, was not, in fact, the target of their investigation. As for Guerrero, again, 26 years old, a father, a young father, he was apparently on his way to work when he was stopped here at this intersection. His mother, from Colombia releasing a statement about what happened, saying in part, you went to search for the American dream and that same country ended your life. Fly high. John?
2: It's going to be very difficult for that family, especially now when there are so few answers to be had. Jason Carroll digging for us in Biddeford, Maine. Jason, thank you for being there. Kate?
0: So CNN's Priscilla Alvarez, I want to bring her in. She's been following this story very closely, as well as the other deadly incidents involving ICE agents since President Trump's immigration crackdown began. Priscilla, what is DHS saying about all of this?
7: Well, my sources within the Department of Homeland Security and those who have left the Department of Homeland Security were all stunned by the statement that the federal agency put out yesterday. And that also includes federal law enforcement sources who couldn't quite understand why the officer fired his weapon. And the reason for that is because in the statement that the Department of Homeland Security put out, they said that the officer discharged his weapon, quote, fearing for public safety and citing the man attempting to flee in his vehicle. The reason that's so confounding for so many current and former Homeland Security officials is because that alone does not explain why he felt the need to fatally shoot an individual. And that's because the Department of Homeland Security use of force policy specifically says that an officer, quote, may use deadly force only when the law enforcement officer has a reasonable belief that the subject of such force poses an imminent threat of death or serious bodily injury to the law enforcement or to another person. I'm quoting there from, again, the use of force policy within the Department of Homeland Security. Now, there are some exceptions, and that is why an investigation is going to be so critical here to understand the officer's vantage point as well. But one federal law enforcement source told me this, quote, every law enforcement officer in America is scratching their head trying to figure out what that means, again, in reference to the department statement. Now, this statement was notable also because previously the department has said that the individuals who have been fatally shot, including the one in Houston last week, weaponized their vehicle. That was not part of this statement. It's also notable that, again, the person who was shot was not the target of the immigration enforcement operation. So all of this raises so many questions, not only among observers and county officials, but also within the department itself. I also spoke to another source who told me that the concern here, too, is that the trust that Secretary Mark Wayne Mullen was trying to gain among the American public after Minneapolis and after the ouster of former Homeland Security Secretary Kristi Noem may be eroded by these repeated instances of ICE-involved shootings. So there is concern on that front again after, of course, what happened in January and after the Secretary Mullen came in and tried to keep ICE out of the headlines, wanting to take a more quiet approach. And so what we are seeing now is that these vehicle stops that ICE is repeatedly doing in a way they didn't do before is ending in these deadly scenarios. And now the question is, what's going to happen next? The department says the Department of Homeland Security's Inspector General is investigating this. But certainly those within the department, those outside of the department, are trying to understand what happened here that would have led the officer to shoot. Because based off what the department has publicly said, they just can't see the justification.
0: Yeah. Priscilla, thank you so much. That your clarity on this is really important. Thank you very, very much. John.
2: That's really interesting new information there. All right, breaking this morning, the biggest single day jump in oil prices in 6 years. Why? Well, new explosions reported in Iran as the U.S. and Tehran trade strikes for a third straight night. At 4 p.m. Eastern today, the United States says it will resume its naval blockade of ships going to and from Iranian ports. President Trump says the U.S. will become the guardian of the Strait of Hormuz. He also announced plans to implement a toll, charging 20% of the value of cargo on ships as a reimbursement to the United States. That is in direct contradiction to things that his vice president, the secretary of state, the secretary of defense, the secretary of treasury have all said. Let's get to CNN's Betsy Klein at the White House for the latest on what you're seeing this morning, Betsy.
8: Well, the White House clearly watching those gas prices very, very closely with no signs of de-escalation for this conflict. The U.S. launching a third consecutive night of strikes across Iran, Iran responding in kind with attacks across Gulf states. But the Strait of Hormuz, that critical oil thoroughfare, continues to be the main point of contention here. Prior to this conflict, no one had full authority over this waterway. Iran now using it as a key point of leverage as President Trump announces that he will reimposed that blockade on all ships traversing to and from Iranian ports. He also says that there will be a 20% fee for all commercial vessels going through the strait that he says is for the U.S. provided security in that very dangerous area. Now, officials have previously said that it's really unclear if this can work. Secretary of State Marco Rubio has flat out questioned whether this comports with international law. President Trump himself had previously said that it's an international waterway and he didn't want tolls. But as we think about a path forward to this conflict, I just want to draw your attention to recent comments from President Trump about this memorandum of understanding. That is that now defunct peace agreement signed just about a month ago. When he signed that agreement, the president touted it. He said that it was an agreement that achieves everything he set out to accomplish. He pointed to Iran never having a nuclear weapon, the Strait of Hormuz being open, as well as ending this conflict. But listen to what he said about that memorandum of understanding just yesterday.
9: Look, memorandum of understanding with when you're dealing with sleazebags don't mean much. And they don't mean much when you're dealing with honorable people, too, because it's a memorandum of understanding. It doesn't mean much. And I said, why are we even, you know, it's a standard tactic in the U.S. that you go to a memorandum of understanding and then you go to the deal. I said, just go to the deal first. But you know what? It was sort of a test. And they weren't there.
8: Those comments raising major questions about the strategy going forward. And all of this comes as President Trump has formally notified Congress that the U.S. military has resumed action against Iran. He says that that action will be limited.
2: We will see. Betsy Klein, thank you for that update from the White House this morning. Appreciate it. Kate?
10: Let's talk about it more. Joining me right now is Democratic Congressman Ami Bera of California. He serves on the House Foreign Affairs and Intelligence Committees. It's good to see you, Congressman. You know, former Navy Admiral James Stavridis was just on with us earlier, and he said his assessment of kind of where things stand is the U.S. is now closer to a forever war with Iran than to a ceasefire. Where do you think, where are things in your view today?
11: I mean, I'd agree with that assessment. The fact that this was always going to be a tough deal to get the strait open again, to try to find some sort of ceasefire and stability. You know, Iran's stronger today than it was in January prior to this conflict. President Trump does not have a strategy. He needs to come to Congress. We need to come up with a long-term solution. We need to bring in our European and Asian allies along with our Arab partners and negotiate what could be, again, a ceasefire and then a longer-term deal.
10: The president also wants to charge 20% on all commercial shipping traffic now through the strait as a toll for, he says, providing security for passage through that waterway now. Put aside the fact that that does directly contradict the long-held position of the U.S. government and the recent stated position of his Secretary of State, his VP, and his Treasury Secretary, putting that aside, do you think he can actually pull this off?
11: No, he can't. Again, President Trump doesn't have a strategy here. He's making it up on the fly. That is a very dangerous situation. He says one thing one day, something totally different the next day. It's time for adults in Congress to get together, Democrats and Republicans, along with serious foreign policy military strategists, and come up with a long-term strategy and execute this with our allies. Again, President Trump doesn't know what he's doing right now. He's making it up, and it is sending really bad signals to the rest of the world.
10: You do not like that he got in this war. You do not like how his lack of strategy in conducting this war. But what deal would you make with Iran right now at this point?
11: I mean, the first thing I would do is I would try to get to a ceasefire. The next thing I would do is I would bring in the Arab nations to be partners
10: right,
11: in this.
10: If that is conceding that Iran will now have full control or some control over the Strait of Hormuz going forward, is that a deal you would make?
11: No, we can't cede. These are international waterways. I don't support Iran putting tolls on ships that are going through there, and certainly not the United States of America. That's not who we are. Again, it took us years to negotiate the JCPOA, the nuclear deal that we did with President Obama. This is going to be a long-term prospect, and again, can't relitigate how we got here. I did not support this action, but we are where we are, and we've got to figure out how to get out of this.
10: Yeah. I want to ask you about Ukraine. In light of Lindsey Graham's sudden death, Senator Richard Blumenthal is redoubling his efforts now to push through the crippling sanctions against Russia that he had been working on with Senator Graham. Blumenthal thinks that they have buy-in, finally, real buy-in, from the president. Let me play what he says.
12: We all did good because the White House has given us the green light. And now I'm more hopeful than ever we will pass this sanctions bill, which narrowly targets the major purchasers of Russian oil and gas and has the potential for bringing Putin to the table because it will stop the revenue sources that fuel his war machine.
10: It's been a long roller coaster with this sanctions package. Do you actually think it's going to happen now?
11: You know, I think there's a real possibility. You know, we all mourn the loss of Senator Graham, who was a staunch ally of Ukraine and you know, supporting the actions against Russia. I think in his honor, we should get this passed. There is a real possibility now that Ukraine's taken the war to Russia, the Russian people are really feeling the pain of this war. Can we get to the negotiating table and try to get something longer term in terms of a resolution here? I do think the sanctions are the right thing to do.
10: Yeah. I want to ask you, the president is talking about is gearing up now for what he's calling a major, he and the White House are calling major address to the nation on Thursday evening. Reuters is reporting that the speech could revisit the president's unfounded false 2020 election fraud claims and reporting that it's about newly declassified intelligence on investigations into U.S. elections and that the White House and what the White House says are voting machine vulnerabilities. This is some of the reporting coming from Reuters now. Do you know what this speech is about?
11: I have no idea what he's going to say. Again, the president's been acting erratically. You know, certainly he wants to relitigate the election that he lost in 2020. He knows he's in trouble in these coming midterms, that if we do get the majority, we will actually hold him accountable. We will look at the corruption, the actions that the Trump family has taken, and try to get Congress functioning again back to something that's more normal and a separation of powers. Again, president's desperate here. He is going to try to steal this election. We saw what he did with the election commission, and I expect his actions to get worse and more erratic as we get closer to November.
10: Where is the evidence you have that you think he is going to steal this election?
11: I mean, look at what he's doing. He took apart and disbanded the election commission. He's continued to speak publicly about how our election integrity is not sound. You know, we've had multiple investigations into the 2020 election. That was probably one of the safest and most legal elections that we've had. And repeatedly, as you've had various audits, you know, there's very little election fraud in this country. Now, again, I listen to the words of the president and I take them at face value.
10: Congressman, thank you for your time. I appreciate you coming in. John.
2: All right. The great national draining of the great Lincoln Memorial reflecting pool drained again for new repairs after the first didn't really go as planned. Millions in the path of dangerous summer storms, record heat, torrential rain, and the potential for major flooding. And the U.S. men's national team star, who was at the center of the whole red card controversy and reversal, speaks out this morning on how that all played into the really bad U.S. loss to Belgium.
13: I can. You can't spell American without it. At the Ram Make This the Summer sales event, say I can in a Ram truck. I can tow what others won't. Power through.

So we are hearing now from the 65-year-old man, his grandfather, who was tossed in the air by a bison straight into the air in Yellowstone National Park. Carl McDaniel says that he was taking photos of the animal with his 13-year-old grandson when a truck drove by and blew its horn. McDaniel said the bison then came running right at them.

0: dangerous summer storms are in the forecast across several parts of the country that we're tracking. The Northeast, nearly 2 million people are in the path of a storm that's threatening to bring even possible tornadoes. In Texas, a whole summer's worth of rain could fall this week. CNN's Derek Van Dam is watching it all for us. Quite a forecast, Derek.
1: Yeah, very busy. Let's get right to the most immediate threat. We've got a smattering of flash flood warnings right now across the Texas Hill Country and into the Edwards Plateau. You can just see how busy the radar is, stretching from New Orleans all the way to San Antonio and beyond. The I-10 corridor here is extremely busy with heavy rainfall that has accumulated in some locations, according to the National Weather Service and our radar estimates, over a foot. This is Uvalde County. We're going to monitor this for the potential of flash flooding. You can see the accumulations there, and the Weather Service already prompting those considerable tag flash flood warnings just west of San Antonio and, again, across parts of the Hill Country and the Edwards Plateau. This is a multi-day flash flood threat that will unfold over the next 3 to 4 days as just significant amounts of moisture stream in. Look at this. This is forecast rainfall, and that shading of white there is 20 inches or more. We've already seen 12 inches in some locations, so this is very possible. That's off the charts. And it's all being fueled by this heat dome. A lot of circulation around this, pulling in moisture from the Gulf, but also triggering showers and thunderstorms across the northeastern parts of the country. Heads up, if you live in Maine, Vermont, New Hampshire, you could likely see strong winds, even an isolated strong tornado later this afternoon and evening, as the Storm Prediction Center has issued a level 3 of 4. This is an enhanced risk of severe storms across an area, northern New England, that doesn't typically see this type of weather. Look at the heat that's being funneled and pumped into the northeast as well. Temperatures here in New York City will be flirting with the 100-degree mark. If it gets to 100 at JFK, this will be the fourth time this year. That's never occurred before. And we want to give you a little bit of a heads up. We've got millions of Americans under heat alerts now, but we have wildfires that erupted in size yesterday near the border of Canada and the U.S. Here's Minnesota. Here's Ontario. Here's the wildfires. But look at the smoke that's emanating from them. Already hazy skies starting to filter in across the I-95 corridor, northern New England, and the near-term smoke forecast. Unfortunately, Kate, has that spreading into New York City. Could see that orange skies, the summer of smoke once again.
0: Yeah, I mean, just and look at the spread of that. I mean, that's a huge part of the country that is when it starts pushing down.
1: Wow. It really is.
0: Derek, thank you so much for tracking all of it. It is quite a lot that we're tracking right now when it comes to weather. Head for us, trying to manipulate the judicial process. That is just part of the scathing rebuke coming from a federal judge over President Trump's lawsuit and settlement with the IRS. Now, attorneys involved are facing sanctions. And a rare scene unfolds on Capitol Hill today. Two Supreme Court justices are set to testify before lawmakers why they're requesting nearly $1 billion for security.
2: He's transcendent,

0: Federal judge ruled that the president's lawsuit against the IRS was improper and accused him of misusing the court. So the president filed this multi-billion-dollar lawsuit against the IRS back in January over the leak of his tax returns. But in the scathing ruling, U.S. District Judge Kathleen Williams said the lawsuit, quote, was not brought to vindicate rights, but to manipulate the judicial process. Judge Williams also referred several top Trump attorneys for possible disciplinary action. With us now, CNN legal analyst, criminal defense attorney Joey Jackson. So this suit in this whole deal was what led to the $1.8 billion legal defense fund that isn't now not happening, we think, but also led to the president's immunity from tax audits in the past, which we think is still in effect here. But basically, what did the judge say happened?
1: Nothing good. Good morning to you, John. So the judge was very annoyed because the judge felt, and I think that it's a fair reading objectively to believe, that this is a complete misuse of judicial process. Why? Just think about the effect of a president essentially suing his own executive agencies, and he's in charge of those agencies, okay? So it's the president, other plaintiffs being his children, and what you're doing is you're filing a $10 billion, as in B, dollar lawsuit against the IRS, of which you control, against the Department of Treasury, of which you control. Remember who has to defend the lawsuit also, John. That's the Department of Justice. They vigorously defend lawsuits like this, and when you file it, you did it outside of the statute of limitations. What does that mean? A statute of limitations gives you a defined period to file. Based upon the fact that the person who leaked his tax documents was prosecuted in open court, actually did 60 months, is doing 60 months in jail, you were aware back then in 23. 2 years later is 25. Why is that relevant to this discussion? Because the first thing any lawyer does, if you're in DOJ or elsewhere, is you're attacking, from a defense perspective, the propriety of a lawsuit. Do you think DOJ, John, got up and said, hey, judge, you got to dismiss this case. It's outside the statute of limitations. No. They said nothing. This was brought to light because of what we lawyers call, right, the law calls amicus curiae. Those are friends of the court. Friends of the court, a panel of about 35 judges and interest groups said this is ridiculous. And the judge was additionally annoyed because it wasn't meant and designed to be a lawsuit. It was meant and designed to give a sweetheart deal cover. And that's a problem.
0: So to what end? This judge is very, very angry.
1: Yes.
0: Right. As we said, the legal defense fund or retribution fund, as some people call it, that isn't happening at least now. But what still is happening, we think, is the president is more or less immune from audits, you know, of his taxes in the past. Is that still in effect?
1: Not so sure. Not according to this judge. Now, to be clear, the judge blew up the deal, right? What now, look at what DOJ tried to do. They tried to dismiss the lawsuit to take it out of judicial jurisdiction. No, judge, you can't touch it. We have dismissed the lawsuit. It's out of your purview. Judge said, no, that's not the way it works. You filed your lawsuit. I will have my say as it relates to the lawsuit, and the judge certainly is. How? The judge is saying, judge, essentially, the deal is scuttled. You mentioned that fund of $1.8 billion, a weaponization fund, to award the allies of the president who feel that they were abused by agencies. That will be no longer. In terms of the actual settlement to avoid present or future audits, well, there's a little law against that. And it says that executive agencies in the White House cannot interfere or otherwise be involved in those types of investigations. So that calls into question whether that's going to be standing. According to this judge, no. And she went a step further, John, as you know, to sanction lawyers. Sanction? What does that mean? It means you're going to be reported to the Bar Association because they handle ethical views and values. You're going to be reported to the Bar Association, not just the private lawyers, but the governmental lawyers who were in collusion. Just one last thing, John. Think about how lawsuits work. You usually have two competing sides, and you argue in court, okay? And one side carries the day ultimately. These all people, right, the president's lawyers, were in collusion with, oh, the president's lawyers. Who are they? Department of Justice officials who should represent the government. They were representing the president. That's a problem.
0: Todd Blanche, by the way, the nominee to be permanent attorney general, hearings tomorrow. What role did he play in all this?
1: Pretty big one. When he was testifying before Congress previously in front of a House committee, they asked him about, hey, what about this settlement? And he essentially said a couple of things. Number one, I could represent both sides of the equation. The part I represent the president, but I could represent the other side. And by the way, the judge had nothing to do with it and can't have anything to do with it because she doesn't have jurisdiction. Nonsense. I think it's going to come up big time in the confirmation hearings. And the fact that this could have been a ruse just to give this settlement judicial cover will come up in a confirmation hearing, in addition to whether this was corrupt, unprecedented, and a number of other things that we can talk about. So you're going to hear a lot about this.
0: Some fodder for senators to ask their questions. Yes. Joey Jackson, Counselor, great to see you. Thank you very much. Kate?
2: Yeah, and very soon, two Supreme Court justices will be testifying before Congress. This is something that once was an annual appearance, but on Tuesday, it will be the first time today in 7 years two sitting justices, Elena Kagan and Amy Coney Barrett, are scheduled to testify at the Capitol. Officially, they're set to answer questions about the court's $228 million request for the budget year that begins October 1st. But they'll definitely face big questions by both a House and Senate committee about the request for tens of millions of dollars in additional security funding. Justice Barrett has been the target of several security incidents since she joined the court, since she joined the high court. Most recently in May, there was a swatting attempt on her home. The judiciary overall is asking for $29 million more for security than last year. Their request includes making members of the Supreme Court police available to protect justices and their families, and for frontline security at federal courthouses. Their appearance also comes after, as we've discussed many times, a divisive Supreme Court term, which could be a part of today's testimony. Much more ahead for us. The World Cup semifinals kicks off today in a match not to be missed, France versus Spain. We're going to take you live to Dallas, where all of the action is about to happen. And the new video in of a truck losing control on an interstate and driving off the side of a bridge. What happened here?
3: It was the greatest thing I ever saw.
4: They go out and absolutely dominate.
5: It was unreal. Here

0: So the largest one-day increase in oil prices in 6 years, a new blockade on Iranian ports. The president says the U.S. will charge tolls and the Strait of Hormuz, contradicting all his senior cabinet officials. A very interesting day in U.S. foreign policy. With us now, CNN chief data analyst Harry Enten. So how's the president doing on foreign policy?
1: Bad. I mean, you know, he came into office, during the campaign, I'm going to end the wars. Well, the wars aren't ending, and if anything, we're adding to them. And you can just see it right here. I mean, Trump and foreign policy in 2024 versus Kamala Harris. Foreign policy was a strength for this president. He was trusted more in foreign policy than Kamala Harris by a 10-point margin. Among independents, he was trusted more by 14 points. Come over to this side of the screen. The net approval now on foreign policy in 2026. Down he goes, right into the Strait of Hormuz. Look at this. 22 points in the negative direction, a minus 22-point net approval rating. That is a drop of over 30 points. And among independents, he is now at minus 30 points. You know I love those notes at the bottom of the screen, Johnny B. So that is a movement of 44 points among independents. Foreign policy, which was a strength for this president during the 2024 campaign, has become a weakness for him here in 2026, leading up to this midterm campaign.
0: This may be because of Iran, but the president said he was going to end the Russian war on Ukraine in one day.
1: Yeah, he said he was going to end it in one day. Well, I don't know about you, but here in reality, the war is still going on, and obviously that has been in the news very much recently, and you could see it right here, Trump in the Russia-Ukraine war. Look at this, in 2024, again, it was a strength for him. Slightly more trusted than Kamala Harris by 2 points. You come over to this side of the screen. Again, the net approval, the shift very much in the negative direction. Down he goes, now at minus 19 points. That's a 20-point switcheroo. And among independents, we're talking about a shift from plus 7 points, them trusting Donald Trump more on the Russia-Ukraine war, to now his net approval rating, negative 36 points. Again, over a 40-point shift away from the president of the United States. Again, foreign policy, which was such a strength for this president during the 2024 campaign against Kamala Harris, has become an anchor for his presidency. We're talking foreign policy at large. We're also talking about Russia-Ukraine war.
0: On Iran, what direction are his numbers moving right now?
1: Yeah, you know what? They started in the negative, and they become more negative. Trump's net approval rating on Iran. In March, it was minus 19 points. You talk about here. Look at this. Again, you start in the negative at minus 19 points. You say it can't get any worse. It absolutely has gotten worse. We're talking now at minus 28 points, a shift again of about 10 points in the negative direction from an already low point. And I'm not thinking that the rising gas prices will help him out very
0: much. Let's talk about rising gas prices here, because that's been really a big factor when you talk about consumer sentiment here. And gas prices have decreased.
1: They did decrease.
0: They started to creep up again. What are the prediction markets saying? How do people feel like they're going to go over the next few weeks?
1: Yeah, you look at the prediction markets, we had seen some slight increases in Trump's approval rating, still very negative, but slight increases as the gas prices went down. Well, I wouldn't be surprised if that upward trend and the slight upward trend Trump's net approval rating starts going down again, because chance gas prices in July rise above $4 a gallon. July 12th, just a few days ago, was a 32% chance going to cash production market. That is more than doubled, up to a 75% chance now, going in the wrong direction. And that means Trump's net approval rating will likely follow.
0: That is a very quick change there. You can see the sentiment there shifting. Harry Enten, thank you very much.
1: Thank you, Johnny.
0: A lot of news this morning. We'll be right back.
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1: The Lincoln Memorial Reflecting Pool is being drained and drained again. You're looking at, this is new video, looks completely drained now. New video that came in just minutes ago showing that the pool is almost completely drained this morning. President Trump wrote on social media about it last night saying this: "We drained the beautiful reflecting pool today in order to fix the scars and damage that was done by the vandals 2 weeks ago." A CNN crew that shot this new video of the reflecting pool did not notice any obvious signs of these slashes, long slashes in the recently installed lining, but could not access the full length of the pool due to the fence that is around it. Also this, there's new video that's in showing a wild scene on a highway when a pickup truck, as you see, we have highlighted it for you, loses control and then crashes through a guardrail and falls off a Wisconsin interstate into a marsh. Another driver is actually seen getting out of the way just before the truck hits the guardrail. The Milwaukee County Sheriff told a local affiliate that the driver did survive, thankfully, and was able to free himself from the truck. My goodness. Olive Garden bringing back its famous endless pasta pass. After 6 years, the long wait is over. $100 passes go on sale Thursday, but only 10,000 are available, and Olive Garden expects that they will be snapped up in minutes. The pass allows you to eat as much. This is making me dizzy. The pass allows you to eat as much pasta plus breadsticks and soup or salad. It's killing me! As you want. The never-ending pasta pass is good from August 31st to November 22nd. I don't know what was so funny about that one from backstage, but here we are.
2: Yeah, I have no idea either. There were strange people, but
1: that
2: I know you'll be first.
1: Pasta?
2: You'll be first in line.
1: It's not real pasta?
2: What? Are, okay.
1: I don't know what's. I don't know why I decided to engage Phil from Offset. One of my many mistakes that I've made in my life. I digress. Phil is one of the most wonderful members of our team. Still, it's Phil. Yes. The one and
3: Olive
1: only.
3: Olive Garden is not real pasta.
1: Oh, my God. We're moving on. We apologize, Olive Garden. He doesn't speak for CNN, and CNN makes no judgment on the realness or not realness of pasta. There we go.
2: All right. In the meantime, what an incredible matchup. Arguably the two best teams in the world face-to-face in the World Cup semis. Two-time winner, France, and one-time World Cup winner, Spain, 3 p.m. today. I cannot wait. Our Don Riddell is at AT&T Stadium in Dallas, which FIFA has mandated we call Dallas Stadium. So don't slip up there, Don. But this game will be fantastic.
4: It should be. It really should be. It's been described as the final before the final. You've laid out kind of all the accomplishments of these two sides. And, you know, it's just going to be so exciting to see how it goes. The French are being described as unstoppable. The Spanish are supposedly impenetrable because they've only conceded one goal. La Roja, the Spain team, have already been celebrating. They actually marked not one but two birthdays yesterday. One of them, the extraordinary youngster Lamine Yamal, who's only just turned 19. And what he has already accomplished in this game is just remarkable. He's already played 13 games in major tournaments. He's already a European champion of Spain. He's already won three La Liga titles with Barcelona. He's already a runner-up in Ballon d'Or. Now, he hasn't had the best tournament yet, certainly not living up to the hype that we were expecting, but that's because he entered the tournament carrying an injury. But he was the man of the match in their last game, their win against Belgium, so perhaps Lamine Yamal is peaking just in time. The French are in full voice. This is a whole bunch of their fans around town in Dallas yesterday. They are looking really good, just irresistible. They've got such an incredible attacking lineup with Mbappe and Dembele and Michael Olise. They've scored 16 goals and they look so much fun. It really is hard to call how this game is going to play today, but maybe if Spain keep the ball away from the French, which they're good at, then the French can't do any damage with it. Anyway, that's the semi-final today. It's, of course, now a week since the United States team went out and Flo Balogun really emerged as their breakout star. Remember scoring three goals, but then he got that red card and the suspension, and the suspension was suspended because President Trump made a phone call to FIFA. Balogun was back in the game as a result for Belgium, where the US really didn't turn up for that match. Balogun has been speaking to CBS today, reflecting on the impact that that all had on his team.
5: I was happy to be back in the team.
6: Yeah.
5: But when I kind of started to reflect, I knew it was going to cause a lot of controversy. And I could almost see within my teammates a bit of nerves because it's something that's so unique. Mm-hmm. But the closer we got to the game, I tried to just focus as best as I could.
3: Yeah.
5: But it was difficult, you know, a lot of outside noise, and that's hard to avoid.
4: All right, kickoff here in 5 hours' time. You can probably tell I've just about lost my voice. That's what 5 weeks of World Cup will do for you. I'll probably leave it here in the Dallas Stadium. Back to you.
2: You've got three games left, pal. I mean, if this is your voice now, imagine what it's going to be like in a few days after these semis, which are going to be fantastic. Don, thank you very much.
1: Don's the best poor guy. Don't make him laugh. The poor man's going to lose it. Then there's this. Norwegian star Erling Haaland has a new friend. A taxidermied raccoon holding an empty bottle of gin. We'll show you. The origins of this majestic creature can be traced back to a little shop in Dallas called Wild Bill's Western Store. Haaland does need help, though, naming his new friend, and he's asking for help on his Insta stories. The options are cowboy, ranger, Tex, or Roe. Roe standing for raccoon on wheels. There you go.
2: Is a taxidermy raccoon the same thing as a stuffed raccoon, just to be clear?
1: Don't you dare get me involved in this. I don't know. I just know Erling Haaland is a national treasure.
2: No comment from the raccoon. Thank you for joining us. This has been CNN News Central. The Situation Room is up next.
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1: Welcome to our viewers here in the United States and around the world. I'm Wolf Blitzer with Pamela Brown, and you're in the Situation Room. We're monitoring several significant events happening right now. Two United States Supreme Court justices are testifying before Congress in a very rare personal pitch to lawmakers requesting tens of millions of dollars in additional security funding. And they're likely to face questions about more than just the money after the end of such a divisive Supreme Court term. Also up on Capitol Hill, the House Speaker Mike Johnson is holding a news conference on the party's agenda after GOP hardliners brought legislative action to a halt.
2: And we're also watching the new chairman of the Federal Reserve, Kevin Warsh, facing lawmakers this morning, testifying on the state of the economy in his first appearance before Congress, in a critical hearing that could set the tone for how the Fed tackles inflation in the coming months. And all eyes are on the White House, where President Trump is preparing to greet the Prime Minister of Iraq as the White House escalates attacks on neighboring Iran and shifts its policy on the Strait of Hormuz.
1: Also happening now, breaking news, new strikes. The U.S. military says it launched a brand new wave of strikes across Iran overnight. Iranian state media is reporting explosions in Bandar Abbas. That's a key port city on the southern coast of the country. Meanwhile, Tehran is targeting U.S. regional allies with missile and drone attacks. A U.K. maritime agency said this morning that two tankers have been reported hit by missiles in the Strait of Hormuz. And just hours from now, at 4 p.m. Eastern time, today, the U.S. military says it will officially resume its naval blockade of Iranian ports. This, as President Trump says, he wants the United States to become what he calls the, quote, guardian of the Strait of Hormuz. Let's go live right now to CNN senior White House reporter Betsy Klein. Betsy, what more is the president saying this morning about this dramatic, powerful escalation?
3: Well, there are certainly no signs of de-escalation for this conflict as President Trump is preparing to meet with a key U.S. ally from the region. The U.S. overnight launching a third consecutive night of strikes against Iran, Iran retaliating with attacks on nearby Gulf countries. But the Strait of Hormuz, that critical oil thoroughfare, remains the main point of contention here. Prior to this conflict, no one had a formal authority over the strait, but it has something that Iran has sought to use as a key leverage point as they have targeted ships trying to traverse that waterway. President Trump announcing that he plans to resume the U.S. naval blockade of all ships going to and from Iranian ports at the same time that he says the U.S. is now going to impose a 20% fee on cargo ships in the strait for the security services that he says the U.S. is providing. Now, listen to the president on all of this.
4: We're taking out all of their capability for anything having to do with the strait, with the Hormuz Strait. And I think in the end, we will end up just controlling the whole thing. We're protecting a very rich portion of the world. We're spending money. And so what we've done is we are going to be reimbursed for protection. We'll have it under control very quickly. Yeah.
3: Now, officials, including the president himself, have questioned whether this comports with international law. Listen.
5: It's an international waterway. No country is allowed to charge tolls or fees on an international waterway. That's existing international law. That's the way it is in international waterways all over the world, and that's the way we expect it'll be here.
6: How strenuously will the U.S. fight to keep tolls out of the strait and keep any fees away from the future strait commercial traffic? And are you going to leave it to the Gulf states to kind of fight this battle?
7: Well, first of all, we believe international waterways should be free of tolls.
4: We want it free. We don't want tolls. It's international. It's an international waterway.
3: Now, CENTCOM says that this blockade will officially begin at 4 o'clock p.m. Eastern time, just a few hours from now. And all of this comes as President Trump has formally notified Congress that the U.S. military plans to resume military action against Iran. All of this prompting major questions about the president's strategy going forward. Wolf and Pamela.
1: All right, Betsy Klein at the White House with an update. Thank you very, very much, Pamela.
2: And Wolf with us here in the Situation Room is CNN military analyst and retired U.S. Air Force Colonel Cedric Layton. So, Colonel Layton, we've heard a lot about drones being used in the Iran war. And for the first time, CENTCOM says that the U.S. used a sea drone in combat. Tell us about the significance of that.
8: Yeah, that's really significant, Pamela. One of the key things here is when you look at the actual explosions that are a part of this, this was a dry dock that the Iranians used. And you can see the sea drone moving forward into the dry dock area. And dry docks are used for maintenance for ships. And here you can see the color view from the sea drone's perspective. That looks like a mini submarine that was in dry dock there. And blowing that up is, of course, a very significant thing. It allows us to get in there using these sea drones without risking personnel. It allows us to get in there without really putting in danger not only the forces that would have to take over this particular area, but also air crews potentially who could be used in an attack like this. So this is a major achievement from the Navy's perspective, and it kind of mimics what's going on in the Ukraine war because the Ukrainians have been able to use sea drones to great effect against the Black Sea Fleet. They've basically eliminated the Russian Black Sea Fleet, and they're now going after commercial vessels in the Black Sea. Here what we're doing is we're going after those small boats and those submarines that even mini submersibles that the Iranians have, and that, of course, is a very significant thing.
2: Yeah, it was interesting because I was just overseas on the USS Abraham Lincoln, and the military officials I spoke to said they learned a lot from Russia's war on Ukraine in terms of drone warfare and how much it has changed modern warfare. Tell us more about that.
8: Yeah, so one of the key things here, this is a Saronic. This is one of the U.S. Navy's above-surface drones, and it was actually used in the rescue operation for the Apache helicopter crew that was forced to ditch their aircraft in the Persian Gulf. So it's used for search and rescue missions. They did that for the first time. It's also, of course, used as an attack platform. And because it is part of that, it really is, an evolution from what we had before. When you look at how we started out with things, we started out with the Predator back in the late 90s, early 2000s. That became first in the intelligence community, was part of the mix that they had. But then it was used by the Air Force, not only for reconnaissance purposes, but also, for example, using Hellfire missiles and Tomahawk missiles to go after the various elements that would be potentially providing danger to U.S. forces, and also as an offensive weapon that it can be used to go after those areas that that would be there. And then, of course, we also had the Global Hawk. This was a high-altitude platform. The Predator was a lower-altitude platform. This has a huge range of 12,300 nautical miles, can stay up for 34 hours, and it is a good launch platform and also a great reconnaissance platform as well. So that's how we started. But then when you go back to some of the things that we can do nowadays, the Saronic is an example of that, of vessels that are not only surface vessels, but then we also have, of course, much smaller drones that are in the air as well.
2: So the U.S. is using drones, obviously, but also Iran is. And it's really been trying to use that to its advantage because they're significantly cheaper. And sometimes the U.S. has to use these more expensive weapons to take down the threat. Tell us about that.
8: That is so true. For example, the Iran Shahed 136. So it's a relatively small aircraft when you look at it, but it's still noticeable. It's 8.2 feet with its wingspan. Has a range of about 1,200 miles. Costs only $20,000. So that's an important number to keep in mind here. And, when you see the Shahed take off, it is, an aircraft that that can be seen in a way that you don't normally expect aircraft to fly, but it is a fairly effective weapon. Now, when you look at the Shahed 136, we mentioned the $20,000 cost. A standard missile or a Patriot interceptor, they cost between $3 and $4 million apiece. Mm. So that's the difference. Now, having said this, there are U.S. weapon systems that are being used that cost much less than this. For example, there's a weapon system that's being used on actual missiles that are in rockets that are fired by aircraft that costs only $40,000, not quite the $20,000 that we have with the Shahed, but much cheaper than $3 or $4 million.
2: All right, Colonel Cedric Layton, thank you so much. And actually, to your point, coming up, we're going to play some sound from the interview I had with an admiral on the USS Abraham Lincoln about this uneven cost of warfare with Iran. You're going to hear more of my exclusive reporting from two Navy ships in the Arabian Sea. Wolf?
1: Pamela, thank you. And still ahead, outrage in Maine after the deadly shooting of a 26-year-old father by ICE agents. The Department of Homeland Security is finally addressing this fatal incident. What we're learning from the scene in Maine, that's next.
9: Royal Fever, why America can't quit the crown.

0: All right. Right now, we have some breaking news. As you see right there, Justices Elena Kagan and Amy Coney Barrett of the Supreme Court, they are there on Capitol Hill testifying in a budget hearing. This is a very rare appearance. The last time a justice testified before Congress was in 2019. So they're there to ask Congress for tens of millions of dollars for security funding, for additional security funding. But we're told by aides to lawmakers that the questioning will likely go beyond just their budget and security and go into some of the questions after this divisive Supreme Court term that just wrapped up. Wolf?
1: All right, Pamela. Happening now, officials are demanding transparency this morning after a 26-year-old father was shot dead by an ICE officer in Maine. It's the second fatal shooting by the agency in a matter of only a few days. And authorities now say the Colombian man, identified as Johann Sebastian Guruhu, was not the target of the operation. An immigrants' rights group said he was authorized to work in the United States and was even issued a social security number. Surveillance footage from the scene gives us a glimpse into how the situation unfolded. We want to warn our viewers, some of the video you're about to see may be disturbing. Here's CNN's Yahya Abu Ghazala.
2: A 26-year-old Colombian man, Joan Sebastian Guerrero, was shot and killed in an ICE-involved shooting Monday morning in Maine. For now, official information is scarce, but a CNN review of photos and videos of the scene offers new insight into the timeline of the deadly incident. It's the second fatal shooting involving ICE agents within a week, coming just days after a Mexican man was killed in Houston. The latest shooting happened at this intersection in the city of Biddeford. Guerrero was driving this white Kia. There's still a lot that's unclear about what led to the shooting, but here's what we do know. At 7:17 a.m., a doorbell camera from a nearby home captured the sound of gunshots. You can hear five shots fired in just over a second in the distance.
3: Is that a car?
2: In a statement, the Department of Homeland Security said that ICE was conducting targeted surveillance of an illegal alien. Then it says an illegal alien departed the residence in a vehicle. Notably, they don't specify whether that's the same person they were targeting. DHS says that the vehicle attempted to flee the scene, and fearing for public safety, an officer discharged his weapon. The statement did not explain why the ICE officer thought the driver was a threat. U.S. Senator Angus King said DHS Secretary Mark Wayne Mullen told him the man was not the target of the operation. Surveillance video, which appears to have been captured seconds after the shots were fired, shows Guerrero's car entering the intersection and then slowly moving in circles. In another angle, you can see two federal agents standing outside the car as one of them has his hand on the driver's side door, apparently trying to bring it to a stop. Behind the circling car are at least two federal law enforcement vehicles blocking the road with their lights flashing, indicating where the shooting may have started. The car keeps spinning for over a minute, making at least 4.5 revolutions. Then, there's a cut in the video. When it resumes, you can see agents use one of their vehicles to stop Guerrero's car. We can see in this photo that it was pinned by an unmarked federal law enforcement vehicle. You can also see four bullet holes in the car's windshield on the driver's side. Two federal agents are then recorded outside the car. One of them pulls Guerrero onto the street. He appears limp and his head hits the ground. Then, officers appear to handcuff him. In other footage, one of the agents can be seen wearing a vest that indicates he's an ICE agent. The other, a Border Patrol agent. Three other agents, all wearing ICE vests, could also be seen around the car. Then, at 7:21 a.m., local police arrive on the scene as one ICE agent kneels over Guerrero. By 7:23 a.m., about 6 minutes after the shots were fired, both local and federal officers are seen providing medical care to him.
1: And our thanks to Yahya Abu Ghazala for that special report. Pamela.
0: All right, Wolf, let's go live now to CNN national correspondent Jason Carroll in Biddeford, Maine. So, Jason, this is the second ICE-involved shooting in less than a week. Officials say neither of the men killed were targets of the enforcement operations. How is the community there reacting?
4: Well, let me explain a few things, Pamela. We were actually out in the area of Portland, Maine, back in January, just to give you some perspective, because there were a number of people in the community who were concerned about what they called is ICE's aggressive tactics in dealing with the community. And so that was then. Now, fast forward to where we are now, and yet we have this incident occurring right here at this intersection behind me. So when you ask about how the community is reacting, I can tell you that this is a community that was already distrustful of the Department of Homeland Security, distrustful of ICE agents. This shooting happened in an area around a number of apartment buildings, a number of homes. There were plenty of people who actually either heard or saw what happened. I want you to listen to one man's take on what he heard and what he saw.
5: He started coming down the street again, driving, I don't know how, and then the SUV hit him again to try to... And then that's when he stopped. ICE agent got out, tried to open the door, and had a difficult time, but eventually opened it and pulled the guy out. His face was bloody, his head was bloody. And I clearly heard the victim say, "I tried to stop." Clearly heard him say that.
4: So there, that's one man's account of what he heard and what he saw, saying that Mr. Guerrero said that he tried to stop, that he tried to stop. This is why so many people out here are asking for transparency and accountability when it comes to this investigation. The issue is, it's just that there's just not a lot of faith in the federal government that they're going to get what they're asking for. Pamela?
0: And earlier this morning, Jason, Maine Congresswoman Shelley Pinkery responded to the agency's initial statement in the shooting. Here's what she said.
6: This wasn't somebody who was targeted. He was just going to work. Originally, Homeland Security was saying that the officer feared for their life. But then we heard 12 hours later in the day that they feared for public safety. This man was shot 4 times through the windshield. So there was an ICE officer shooting him directly in the face.
0: What more are you learning, Jason, about the justification here from DHS, particularly when there aren't body cameras to show exactly what happened?
4: Yeah. Well, what the Congresswoman was talking about in terms of public safety, of course, she's talking about the statement that DHS put out. Now, it took them some 12 hours before they finally put out a statement about what they say happened out here at this intersection. Part of it read, ICE law enforcement attempted to conduct a vehicle stop. The vehicle attempted to flee the scene, and fearing for public safety, an officer discharged his weapon. Of course, Pamela, the question is, there's a big difference between fearing for public safety, which is versus fearing for your own personal safety. And as we understand it, that personal safety, that is part of the threshold for using deadly force, which is why we need to see a thorough investigation, and why so many people out here, not just people in the street, but local lawmakers as well, are calling for DHS to be more transparent about what they're uncovering.
0: All right, Jason Carroll, thanks so much.
1: Cool. CNN legal analyst and former federal prosecutor Elliot Williams is here with us in the Situation Room. He's also the former assistant director of legislative affairs for ICE. Elliot, the Colombian embassy now, the embassy here in Washington in the United States, says it has now formally requested what they call information and clarification from the Department of Homeland Security about yesterday's shooting in Maine. What details do you think they're looking to try to clarify?
7: Well, there's a few different buckets here. The Colombian government, as an entity that has diplomatic relations with the United States, ought to be asking questions about how its nationals are being treated in the United States. So everything from due process, how did the police conduct their operations, and so on. Now, law enforcement has a whole host of things that they need to answer questions for to American authorities, both being the big question, and Jason talked about this. What did DHS mean when they said fearing for public safety? The legal standard for the use of force by ICE officers or by any federal officers is there an imminent threat of danger or death to an individual, to the officer, or the public? This idea, this vague idea of public safety without more at least as they've defined it, is not sufficient to have justified deadly force. So more information.
1: And as I mentioned, you used to work for ICE, so you know that agency
7: pretty well. Yeah. And of course, you know, the law certainly protects the decisions law enforcement officers make, and even the lethal force decisions they make if they are supported by law. And the law requires some level of imminence, some fear of threat to the officer's safety, and merely fleeing in a vehicle is not itself sufficient. Now, if there's more, of course that could, in some circumstances, justify the use of lethal force. But simply driving away from an officer is not enough.
0: So then what do you make of, and as you're looking at the pieces we have now in this investigation, again, there's no body camera footage, which I want to ask you about in a second. But what do you make of that witness saying that the victim in this case said, "I tried to stop"?
7: That is a very valuable piece of information. Number one, those are the words of the victim, and you certainly don't hear that too often. Number two, if this were to ever come to trial, long ahead in the future, a statement like that actually could be admissible. It's the rare bit of hearsay, because it's a hearsay statement, that could be admitted in court because it's the declaration of an individual as he believes he's dying. And if he's saying, "I tried to stop," that is itself evidence that undermines DHS's argument that he was, in some way posing some sort of threat to public safety.
0: So officials said body cameras are going to be rolled out for ICE officers not long after the deadly shootings in Minnesota. But a DHS spokesperson just released this statement blaming government shutdowns for a slower rollout, saying that they've been deployed to more than half the field offices, with the remaining half to receive them the next 60 days. From a legal standpoint, what do you make of that?
7: This has been a fight that's been going on for years. I remember it when I was at the Justice Department, not just ICE. Under federal law, or under the federal government, officers are not required to wear body cameras. It's an agency-by-agency decision. I have an op-ed on this in the Washington Post from 2021 calling for federal officers to wear body cameras because it is good both for the officers and for the public. All the information's out there, and ultimately, we avoid having to litigate by cell phone video as we're having here in this case. And so certainly DHS can put them out. They've been asked to put them out, put them on officers before. Some officers are resistant, but often law enforcement officers do support the idea of wearing body cameras just to avoid the kinds of fights we're having about something like this.
1: Elliot Williams, thank you very, very much, Pamela.
0: All right, Wolf, coming up here in the Situation Room, why Tylenol is heading back to court over lawsuits claiming it has links to autism.
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9: If you suffer from chronic migraine, 15 or more...

0: employees, outside contractors protecting your homes?
1: Not at this point. The goal is to be able to staff so that we can entirely absorb residential security within our office, and I'm sure our staff can provide more details about the timeline for that, but at this time it is not.
0: Will the budget that is projected for fiscal year 27 allow you to do that? Do you know?
2: I think still not, but we will be getting closer.
0: Mm-hmm. Good.
2: And certainly our goal, and we want it to be as a short-term goal as we possibly can, is to get to the point where we're not reliant on any outside contractors.
0: I think it's critically important to have people who really know you, your habits, your to and froing.
2: Speaking to the choir there.
0: Well, as someone who had a security detail for 20 years in my previous positions, I found it critically important that they got to know.
2: Our goal as we possibly can is to get to the point where we're not reliant on any outside contractors.
0: I think it's critically important to have people who really know you, your habits, your to and froing.
2: Speaking to the choir there.
0: Well, as someone who had a security detail for 20 years in my previous positions, I found it critically important that they got to know me and my habits and the habits of my family and made them much more proficient in protecting. So we want to make sure that
2: the choir there.
0: Well, as someone who had a security detail for 20 years in my previous positions, I found it critically important that they got to know me and my habits and the habits of my family and made them much more proficient in protecting. So we want to make sure that that's the case. Let me go to, and I'm not asking you about the substance of decisions, but I am asking you, there has been a substantial increase in what I guess we call shadow decisions. Is that a budget-related me and my habits and the habits of my family and made them much more proficient in protecting. So we want to make sure that that's the case. Let me go to, and I'm not asking you about the substance of decisions, but I am asking you, there has been a substantial increase in what I guess we call shadow decisions. Is that a budget-related or policy-related phenomenon?
1: Well, let's see. I think that litigants have long had the ability to seek interim relief from the court, but I think you're certainly right, Ranking Member.
0: Me and my habits and the habits of my family and made them much more proficient in protecting. So we want to make sure that that's the case. Let me go to, and I'm not asking you about the substance of decisions, but I am asking you, there has been a substantial increase in what I guess we call shadow decisions. Is that a budget-related or policy-related phenomenon?
1: Well, let's see. I think that litigants have long had the ability to seek interim relief from the court, but I think you're certainly right, Ranking Member Hoyer, that we have seen a big change in the volume and the nature of such requests. The court is doing its best to adapt and respond. I think it's a policy question, not so much a budget one. I don't know if you have an additional thoughts.
2: I'm sure there will be additional questions.
0: Does that impact on the transparency, which you referred to, not putting up fences so that people had access? There are concerns, obviously, that these shadow dispositions impact adversely on the knowledge of the public has about how the court makes its decisions and who is making what decisions. Do you comment on that?
2: Ranking Member Hoyer, you know, there are definitely issues with respect to we call it the emergency docket. Some of us call it the interim docket. It's a terminology nightmare. I call it the emergency docket. And there are

0: definitely questions about how it's appropriate to use that docket, when it's appropriate to use that docket, the standards to be applied, the way those standards actually work out in individual cases. And you see that in some of our decisions, because we are in many, if not most of these cases, not unanimous. There will be a majority and a dissent. The reason I think it's probably not appropriate, at least not now, to call it the shadow docket is because we have done, I think, a better job in the recent past of where appropriate, and it's not always appropriate, but where appropriate, explaining ourselves at least to a moderate degree. So I think if you had asked me this question a year ago, I might have said that there were some cases, and in fact I did say, I had said in some public events that there were some cases where we did so little explanation of what lay behind our order that lower courts had a great deal of difficulty trying to figure out what that order was. Were we saying something about the merits of the case? Were we saying about something about who had standing to contest the merits? Were we saying something about appropriate remedies? Nobody knew. I don't think that that's so much a problem anymore. I think that as we've gotten more experienced in these constant requests that are coming to us about requests for emergency relief, that we better recognize that at least sometimes there is a need for additional information. And we have issued opinions and sometimes majority and dissenting opinions accordingly.
1: Thank you very much.
2: Thank you. The chair now recognizes Mr. Amadei for any questions he may have.
3: Thank you, Mr. Chairman. To provide some context, obviously security is probably rightfully so at the top of the pyramid as we discuss the court and its budget. How's business? I mean, you know, anybody know where you are? Anybody filing this, that? And you've kind of touched on a little bit in response to Mr. Hoyer's questions, but to have an idea of how things are running in the machine of, well, we got nine justices, and here's who comes to us, and here's what we're doing, here's what we're turning down, here's what we're accepting, just to have kind of a background context to this discussion about security. So however you want to address that,
4: sure.
3: How's business going?
4: Yeah, well, business as usual, or maybe not as usual. So we do everything we can to be transparent and to welcome the public into the court. We've really taken strides in adapting our website to make it more user-friendly. So people can come to our website. They can easily access all the briefs, all the opinions. The website also has information about who the nine justices are, the history of the building, that sort of thing. Our courtroom is open to the public. We routinely have public courtroom lectures to groups that are coming in. I believe all of my colleagues, I know I do, speak to groups and school groups that come through to educate them about the court. Our curator has exhibits throughout the first floor of the court to educate people about the court, including a wonderful exhibit that's up about Cooper versus Aaron. We have the Cooper bench from the famous case that's out in the court right now, complete with a video explanation of it in which all nine of us participated. So I do see a need for educating the public about what it is the court is doing. And so the court, I think, has done its best to try to make that accessible to the public.
3: Great. Thank you. How about caseload? What's the case? I know threats are way up. How's caseload?
0: Well, we have, as Ranking Member Hoyer suggested, we have a more than ordinary emergency caseload. I would say we have about an ordinary regular docket. If you look back really a number of decades, docket has gone down. You know, when I clerked at the court, so that was, I'm afraid to say how long ago, but in the late 1980s, the court handled about 140 cases a year. The court now handles, in terms of regular argued cases, maybe 70 cases a year, so a significant decrease. There's a cottage industry in explanations for why that decrease took place over time. But for all the time that I've been on the court, we've been relatively stable. So the last 15 years or so, we're doing about, you know, maybe one year at 75, one year at 60. but something on that order. So we continue to hear cases every month and to always decide, always issue all our opinions before July 4th every year.
3: Thank you. I yield back, Mr. Chairman.
2: Thank you, Mr. Amadei. The chair will now recognize the lovely lady from Connecticut, Ms. DeLauro, for any questions she may have.
1: Thank you very much, Mr. Chairman. And just a point before I get to my questions with regard to the exchange with Justice Kagan and Congressman Amadei, it would appear that these are the court statistics. In 2006, there were 10,256 total cases. In term 2024, 45, almost 4,600 cases. So it is about a 55% decline. I have to imagine in analyzing that.
0: This is in petitions, are we talking
1: yeah,
0: about?
1: Yeah. So that it may be that what happens there is the interim shadow, whatever docket we're talking about here, that may be a part of that. So that there has been, in a fewer cases than you pointed out that have happened in prior decades, and then the issue of staffing is how commensurate is then the staffing to what the case is. But let me just I won't get into this, but in terms of there's always the view out there of what about cameras in the court, you know, so we have them everywhere here. But as members of Congress.
0: Is that good or bad?
1: okay. I'll take a breath on that. No, it's.
0: I'm sorry. I didn't mean to turn it around. In
1: No. What you were very good. It's very good. It's called transparency. Anyway, my questions. As members of Congress, we follow very strict gift and ethics rules. We're not allowed to accept any gift if it's over $50 at one time, and there's a total value is more than $100 in the calendar year from any individual. There are exceptions, and an entire committee. We have an ethics committee that decides whether a trip or a gift is allowed. But as justices of the Supreme Court, you can and do accept these gifts without any committee or without hesitation, or maybe there's hesitation, but in any case, you can accept these gifts. The Supreme Court does not have a gift ban or a binding code of ethics. I know in 2023, a voluntary code of ethics was adopted, but it is entirely self-policing without any mechanism for enforcement. It is more permissive than the code that applies to all other federal judges. And just in full transparency, I strongly support Ranking Member Raskin's high court gift ban, which would bring the Supreme Court justices' rules in line with the rest of the federal government. Based on the financial disclosures available for the justices, tickets and trips have exceeded this threshold of which is in the voluntary code. This last year. So a couple of questions from this. Is this a time to make this a requirement instead of a suggestion? That's my first question.
5: You want me to do gifts? Ranking Member DeLauro, I would be happy to address the question about gifts. The court follows the restrictions of the Judicial Conference of the United States applicable to all judges with respect to gifts, and we are not. There are restrictions on our ability to accept gifts. We are not permitted to accept gifts with, you know, some nuances and some exceptions from litigants before the court. Mm-hmm. And any gifts that we do accept, this is by statute. There's a statutory limit on reporting that requires reporting of any gift. I think that the limit is about $500 right now. You would know they would be on our financial disclosures because we have to disclose that. So with respect to gifts, we do have constraints, and we do have our in-house counsel. I mean, anytime I have any question about how the code applies to a particular circumstance, I always call him. Mm-hmm. Mm-hmm. Did you want to address enforceability?
0: On the code of conduct, as you noted, the nine justices all agreed to a code of conduct. It's specifically geared towards the Supreme Court. As you also noted, there is a question about enforceability. And right now, the the mechanism has no enforceability system. And this is something on which various people have spoken in the past. And you know, I've made my views known in the past, which is that I think we should work hard to try to figure out some enforcement system. I will say that that's an extremely difficult question for a pretty obvious reason, I think, which is that I don't think that you would want an enforcement system that was controlled by the executive branch or
6: We're going to continue to monitor this important hearing up on Capitol Hill. Two U.S. Supreme Court justices, Elena Kagan, Amy Coney Barrett, have been testifying about the increased security problems facing the nine U.S. Supreme Court justices. And at one point, Pamela, we heard Amy Coney Barrett talk about the police giving her a bulletproof vest to take home and potentially wear, given the threats that have been unfolding against these justices.
7: Yeah, she was really personal in her accounting of the threats she has faced and how it's impacted her and her family. And she talked about receiving that bulletproof vest after the Dobbs case leaked. And she took it home and said her 12-year-old son asked her what that was. And she was sort of caught off guard and didn't know how to explain that to him, and that it was a really tough situation to be put in, but that this is the reality these justices are facing. And she also talked about the threatening mail that they've received as well. And so it is very rare that justices go to the Capitol Hill like this and testify. The last time was in 2019. But in this case, they are doing this to make this appeal to lawmakers in this budget hearing to give them tens of millions of dollars in personnel security, mainly. We heard that from Justice Kagan, that that's the big request here, is more personal security.
6: There's clearly a lot of concern right now, and they want the Supreme Court police to have more funds to better protect the justices and to better protect the Supreme Court, the people who work there as well, given the threats that have been unfolding. It's pretty sad in our country that we even have to have an issue like this, but that's going on right now.
7: That's just the reality they face. And also, we're expecting to hear more from lawmakers just about this last term. It was a very divisive term, as you know, Wolf. And we're told by sources that we expect this to go beyond just budget matters. So we're going to continue to monitor this, and we're going to take a quick break.
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1: Welcome to our viewers here in the United States and around the world. I'm Wolf Blitzer with Pamela Brown, and you're in the Situation Room.
2: And this morning, we're monitoring several breaking news stories. Right now, two Supreme Court justices are testifying on Capitol Hill about the need for more security, and they've revealed some shocking details about threats they face. This is a rare appearance on Capitol Hill for the justices. Plus, the new chairman of the Federal Reserve, Kevin Warsh, is also testifying on Capitol Hill for the first time since he became head of the central bank.
1: But let's begin this hour with more breaking news. At any moment now, President Trump is set to welcome Iraq's new prime minister to the White House. Iraq's prime minister. They will hold a bilateral meeting in the Oval Office this morning. We'll have live coverage of that coming up.
2: Also this morning, the military says it launched a new wave of strikes across Iran overnight. Iranian state media is reporting explosions in Bandar Abbas. That's a key port city on the southern coast. And then later today, President Trump says the U.S. will officially resume its naval blockade on Iranian ports. So let's go straight to CNN senior White House reporter Kevin Liptak. Kevin, President Trump says he wants the U.S. to become the, quote, guardian of the Strait of Hormuz. What more is he saying this morning, particularly when it comes to imposing that 20% reimbursement fee?
3: Yeah, and just how this is all managed, I think, is an open question at this point. The understanding when the president first announced this yesterday was that that fee, that 20% fee on the value of all cargoes that are passing through the strait, would in fact be paid by shippers. But yesterday afternoon, the president said that in his view, the fee would be paid by countries who are bordering the Persian Gulf, countries like Saudi Arabia, Qatar, United Arab Emirates, Bahrain, all staunch U.S. allies, but all recipients in the president's mind of U.S. security in this highly critical waterway. It all gives you a sense of how much this memorandum of understanding has completely collapsed at this point. President Trump saying yesterday that, in fact, this memo, which he touted only 3 weeks ago, now doesn't mean much, and that, in his view, it was perhaps a mistake to go to this memorandum of understanding instead of trying to reach a broader deal with Iran that the two sides have been trying to negotiate. Now, it is a break from previous administrations' stances on the idea of fees in the Strait of Hormuz. You've heard from a number of officials over the last month who said, in fact, that no tolls should be imposed on vessels who are trying to transit. Listen to a collection of what administration officials had been saying about this idea before yesterday.
4: It's an international waterway. No country is allowed to charge tolls or fees on an international waterway. That's existing international law.
5: First of all, we believe international waterways should be free of tolls. And that's been our position. That's what you see, of course, in the 60 days of the MOU.
4: But I know of no country on the planet that supports tolling or a fee for the use of the straits.
6: In trying to impose a tolling system, Iran's plan, a form of international extortion, is unacceptable.
4: There is zero support. Zero support among the Gulf countries for any sort of toll or fees or anything that charges for the use of international waters. The president's made it clear that's not going to happen.
3: Now, when it comes to this blockade, that goes into effect at 4 p.m. Eastern time today. So the president clearly moving away from the carrots part of this deal, the incentives towards Iran, and moving towards the sticks, trying to impose this blockade, insisting on strikes against Iran, which he says will continue today. But at this point, it's not clear what the pathway out of this is. The president has not articulated that. And I think it all leads to some open questions about just how serious the U.S. engagement will be in Iran and around Iran for the foreseeable future.
2: All right, Kevin Liptak, thanks so much. We appreciate it. And with us now is CNN political and global affairs commentator Sabrina Singh. She is the former deputy Pentagon press secretary. Good morning to you. So here we are again, right? Tensions with Iran have clearly escalated. We're seeing several new strikes. The U.S. is set to resume the blockade of Iranian ports hours from now. What needs to happen to get both sides back to the negotiating table?
7: Well, I think that's what remains to be seen, and we really don't know. I think one side would have to feel such economic pressure and military pressure that coming back to the negotiating table is the only option. I do think both sides do not want to resume a full-scale war. However, both sides, both Iran and the U.S., both feel that the MOU that was signed last month has essentially collapsed and are willing to try and run out the clock on each other. The difference here, or maybe something that's continuous, is that Iran does have more time on its side. I mean, this administration is running up against the midterms come November, and this is a deeply unpopular war back here at home. And Iran knows that. So if Iran can continue to jack up oil prices, that is going to make it very hard for this administration to continue to justify this war and continue it for an undefined period of time.
1: It's interesting, Sabrina, because President Trump suggested that the United States can now provide safe passage through the Strait of Hormuz, but in exchange for a 20% fee on cargo moving through the waterway. He suggested that the U.S. will be reimbursed for protecting part of the Strait of Hormuz. Listen to what the president just said.
8: We're taking out all of their capability for anything having to do with the Strait, with the Hormuz Strait. And I think in the end, we will end up discontrolling the whole thing. We're protecting a very rich portion of the world. We're spending money. And so what we've done is we are going to be reimbursed for protection. We'll have it under control very quickly. Yeah.
9: It's an international waterway. No country is allowed to charge tolls or fees on an international waterway. That's existing international law. That's the way it is. And international waterways all over the world, and that's the way we expect it'll be here.
10: How strenuously will the U.S. fight to keep tolls out of the Strait and keep any fees away from the future Strait commercial traffic? And are you going to leave it to the Gulf states to kind of fight this battle?
5: Well, first of all, we believe international waterways should be free of tolls.
8: We want it free. We don't want tolls. It's international. It's an international waterway.
1: So what do you make of that contradiction, the different statements coming from administration officials on tolls or fees for trying to protect ships going through the Strait of Hormuz?
7: Well, it's a complete, you know, 180 from what even President Trump has said, is that there would be no tolls for the Strait. And this is something, you know, for centuries that the United States has fought for, the idea of freedom of navigation, being able to uphold that in any international waterway. So I think what we got yesterday was this deep sense of frustration from the president about how this war is going. And he knows, and Pete Hegseth knows, this war is taking such a financial toll on our military as well. I mean, Pamela was just out there on the USS Lincoln covering what our sailors and Marines are going through every single day. To essentially quote the president and be a guardian of the Strait, that is going to cost so much money. And so the president knows this. And so I think he's just frustrated and saying that they're going to impose a 20% cost. Not only is that going to double the price of oil coming out because shipping companies might have to pay that, they're also going to shift that cost to the consumer. So oil prices will still remain high. So I don't think this is feasible. I think what we saw from the president is frustration.
11: So actually, you teed me up for the next question, Sabrina, about the cost of war fighting and the calculations that have to go into it, right? Particularly when it comes to taking down these threats with these cheaper made weapons. Take a listen to what the commanding officer of a destroyer told me, as well as an admiral, explaining how they think about this.
12: It's definitely an evolution in warfare, right? To see lower cost drones that are able to impose costs on expensive weapon systems. We are able to push our defenses pretty far out and use our lower cost weapon systems. I would say that we continue to want to evolve into even more low cost weapon systems to take down some of these drones, because the cost exchange ratio is still something that we watch really closely.
11: Was that something that surprised you early on, that how the Iranians were using these drones in warfare to try to deplete our armaments and cause us to lose those expensive weapons?
12: Yeah, I think it's something that we had thought through after watching Ukraine's experience in their war, and recognizing how fast the technology of drones are evolving and how that does potentially impact our ability to shoot them down with weapons that are more expensive than the drones themselves.
13: The thing that really stresses the system the most is that mass attack.
11: Yeah.
13: The mass attack, because there's only so many, you know, weapons we can put out at any one time. So we're trying all the time to counter that. Now, again, if we detect it early enough, then you have a lot of time to do it. So I'm always looking, hey, you know, my fight really starts at that Iranian coastline and comes all the way back. I don't wait for it to come to me. I go out and I try to meet that threat.
11: Go out and try to meet that.
14: Yeah, and there's also just thinking about what weapons you're going to use. For example, a cheap drone.
13: Yes.
14: Do you use a multi-million dollar missile to take it down?
13: Yeah.
14: There's a lot of calculation, I imagine.
13: So, it's definitely the case of missile conservation is one of my biggest things. And I really don't want to use our really super high-end missiles for threats that don't require it. Mm-hmm. And sometimes that means we have to wait a little bit, right? Sometimes it means, hey, you know what? I could shoot right now with a destroyer's missile. But if I wait 5 minutes, I could have the aircraft from the Abe up with their somewhat less expensive missile. Still expensive, but not as expensive as one from the ship. And I can engage with that. Or maybe even go in for a gun kill kind of thing. Mm-hmm. And so if we wait, if we're doing that tactical patience, that helps out a lot with missile conservation. But, you know, when we first came out, that was a learning curve. Because when we first, the first few days, you're like, oh, we got to go take care of it right now. Because that's your human reaction kind of thing.
14: Don't know what our capabilities are in those
13: Correct.
14: Early days.
13: Correct, yeah. Learn. Exactly. You don't really know. But now that we've kind of been here for a while, we've gotten used to what we're seeing, we know the pattern of life, we're always on the tip of our toes.
11: And as we just listened to that conversation, Sabrina, and the financial toll of this war, the president just tweeted out that he is replacing the 20% reimbursement fee with trade and investment deals that the various Gulf states will be making to the United States. So standing down on that fee, Sabrina.
7: Yeah, I think, 24 hours, I think probably he got a lot of calls from various oil and gas companies saying, hey, this is just not feasible. But I think to the point that you were making, and I mean, incredible reporting, just being able to talk to those sailors, the Marines, the captain, just the toll that this is going to take when it comes to the decision to fire a multi-million dollar missile at a cheap Shahed drone that costs maybe, anywhere from between $15,000 to $40,000. And our men and women in uniform are having to make that calculation of, do you wait an extra 5 minutes until it gets closer and fire something that's cheaper? I mean, these are the people that are putting their lives at risk for us every single day. And if the president wants the U.S. military to be, quote, the guardian of the straits, that is going to cost so much. And we are adapting in this environment of cheaper drone warfare. And we're catching up and we're learning from Ukraine. And just yesterday, we saw unmanned surface vehicles strike a port in Iran, the first time that this was being done in the war. We're going to have to adapt, but this is going to take a lot of time, a lot of money, a lot of investment, and it's going to cause a readiness strain to our military.
11: All right, Sabrina Singh, thank you so much. And we want to thank the commanding officer man as well as Admiral Lofgren for talking with us and bringing us behind the scenes.
1: Wolf. A lot of dramatic developments unfolding, specifically the president now dropping his 20% fee that he wanted Gulf Arab allies of the United States to pay for allowing ships to go through the Strait of Hormuz, and says that that will be replaced by trade and investment deals. He still wants money from Kuwait and Bahrain and Saudi Arabia and Qatar and these other friendly Arab Gulf states. But he's eliminating the fee, which he and other administration officials had repeatedly said in recent months was contrary to international law.
11: And I think just from talking to sources, and as you well know, while talking to your sources, the feeling among these Gulf states was, wait a second, this was not a problem we created. We didn't create this mess. And now you're going to try to impose a 20% fee for protection that was started through this war that we didn't even necessarily want in the first place. And so now clearly there was a lot of pressure on the president, and it comes as he's actually meeting with Iraq's new prime minister. So an interesting development here.
1: And the Iraqi prime minister, the new prime minister, Ali al-Zaidi, has just arrived at the White House. You see him there being welcomed very warmly by the president of the United States. They're going to be going into a bilateral meeting in the Oval Office. This is pretty extraordinary. The prime minister of Iraq, a country that the U.S. went to war with only a few years ago, as many of us, of course, remember, now being welcomed warmly at the White House. We'll have live coverage of this bilateral meeting in the Oval Office. We'll hear what they say in response to reporters' questions as well. That's coming up. Pamela?
11: And, Wolf, we were talking about the financial toll of war. Coming up, we're going to talk about what American service members in the Middle East told me about the psychological impact of staying battle ready around the clock as part of my exclusive reporting from two U.S. ships in the Arabian Sea.
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1: All right, we're keeping a close eye on the White House. That just happened moments ago. The president warmly welcoming Iraq's new prime minister, Ali al-Zaidi, to the White House for a bilateral meeting that's supposed to begin moments from now in the Oval Office. We'll have live coverage of that coming up. We'll hear what they both say about this war that the U.S. has ongoing with Iran right now, what Iraq's role in all of this is, and we'll also hear them answer reporters' questions in the Oval Office. Stand by for that.
2: And, Wolf, breaking news, a major reversal from the Homeland Security Department and its law enforcement tactics. Let's go live now to CNN's Priscilla Alvarez. What more can you tell us, Priscilla?
3: Yeah, Pamela, I am now learning that Immigration and Customs Enforcement agents have been directed to largely suspend vehicle stops. That is a huge reversal in recent immigration enforcement tactics. And of course, it comes on the heels of those two ICE-involved fatal shootings this week in Maine and last week in Houston, both of which included vehicle stops. Now, according to my source, this guidance applies to enforcement and removal operations officers. They're known as ERO officers. It's a branch within ICE that arrests undocumented immigrants and is charged with their deportation. There is some exception here for agents who are executing a criminal warrant. If they are to initiate a vehicle stop, the guidance tells them to work with partner agencies. But this, again, is a significant development because under pressure to ramp up immigration arrests, ICE agents have been frequently leaning on these vehicle stops, something that they really didn't used to do in the past. Instead, they would usually do door knocks, going to houses that they had been surveilling. But recently, we have seen the uptick in these vehicle stops. And then last week, there was the death in Houston, again, of a Mexican national who was not the target of the immigration enforcement operation. And again, in Maine just yesterday. So now, ICE agents are learning that these vehicle stops are largely suspended moving forward. It does not have a date, according to my source, of when they will resume. So clearly a big shift here given these two fatal shootings.
2: Absolutely. Priscilla Alvarez, thank you for bringing us that latest reporting. Wolf.
1: A lot of dramatic developments unfolding right now. We're covering it all. We're also standing by to hear directly from President Trump. He's about to hold a bilateral meeting with the new prime minister of Iraq, Ali al-Zaidi. It's amazing, Pamela, what's been going on, the improvement in U.S. relations with Iraq, the improvement in U.S. relations with Syria right now, a lot of dramatic developments in the aftermath of the start of this war with Iran, and we'll see how all of that unfolds. Yep. We'll hear what they have to say. We'll have live coverage of the bilateral meeting in the Oval Office. That's coming up.

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1: All right, we're keeping a very close eye on the White House right now. Only moments ago, President Trump warmly welcomed Iraq's new Prime Minister, Ali al-Zaidi, to the White House. So they're about to hold a bilateral meeting in the Oval Office. We'll have live coverage of that once it begins. Stand by. This could be very important, especially once they start answering reporters' questions. We assume they will.
2: And we have some more breaking news. President Trump just announced that he is replacing a 20% fee for protecting ships in the Strait of Hormuz with investment deals.
1: He posted this on his social media. Based on highly productive conversations with Middle East leadership, I have decided to replace the 20% United States reimbursement fee with trade and investment deals that the various Gulf states will be making into the United States. Those investments will be massive, but at the same time, extraordinarily good for them and their future, end quote. That was the president speaking out on social media.
2: And as you know, as all this is going on, Wolf, I spent last week aboard the crucial aircraft carrier, the USS Abraham Lincoln, as well as the destroyer, the USS Frank E. Peterson, Jr., and I saw their operations firsthand in the Arabian Sea.
1: What was it like? You were based on board. You spoke to a lot of the members out there. What surprised you in your conversations? And I know they got very personal with a lot of these sailors.
2: They did. And one statistic that surprised me was that nearly 50% of the crew members are 24 years old and younger. A lot of them have big roles to fill on the ship, including this 20-year-old enlisted sailor I spoke to.
3: It's been like something like nobody could say they experienced in their life. And I feel grateful to have this opportunity.
2: And you're how old?
3: I'm 20 years old.
2: 20 years old?
3: Yes, ma'am.
2: And you're supervising driving of the ship?
3: Yes, ma'am.
2: That's a big job.
3: Yes, ma'am.
2: What does that feel like to have that kind of responsibility at such a young age?
3: Honestly, my parents always told me, put yourself in comfortable positions, and it'll help you like learn and understand better things in life.
2: What have been some of the challenges, you know, being out here at sea for so many consecutive days?
3: Honestly, the only thing challenging is mental challenges, trying to manage my sleep, stuff like that.
2: What are you most looking forward to when you get home?
3: Seeing my family, my brother, my dad, my mom.
2: What do you want American people to know about you and the other sailors on board this ship and the work you're doing?
3: Don't be scared. You're part of the best Navy, and we're going to be safe.
1: You know, these ships, as you know, Pamela, and you were aboard the aircraft carrier, the destroyer, they've been at sea now for months, sometimes almost a year. And that seems to have taken a toll on some of these very young crew members.
2: One thing I learned just from going on that ship for several days and talking to so many different sailors and crew members, it's not a monolith. The experience can really vary depending on the person. And some of the service members, they haven't even met their kids who have been born during their time at sea. Here's what some of the crew members and those young sailors told me.
4: It's something hard. I think there's some resources now that help out a lot. I think the Wi-Fi has been huge.
5: Yeah.
4: Obviously, it's tough when you're doing operational stuff. You got to kind of bring that down. But being able to text my wife every day, get pictures, it's been huge.
5: Keeps your spirits up.
4: Yeah. My first deployment was during COVID. So all we had, I was on the Nimitz, all we had was a POTS line, a phone, and that was it. So it's definitely been a huge help being able to actually get pictures of Summer, see her. Sometimes if it's good enough, we can FaceTime. So that's definitely helped a lot.
6: I miss both my daughters, Everly and Eloise. Daughter turned 4 while I was out here, and I have an almost 2-year-old back home, so just miss both them.
7: I miss my family, and I'm ready to go home.
5: You're ready to go home.
7: It's like, I don't know. It's like, you know when like, you wake up and you're like, this is like another day. It's like, oh my God, again, you know?
5: So does that feel like Groundhog Day?
7: Yes, Groundhog Day literally every single day. Same thing every day, yeah.
5: You were saying, Zachary, that you are enjoying deployment. Tell us more about that.
8: Yeah, so, you know, just making a difference out here. Kind of, you know, like really learning about yourself, especially, you know, being on a ship. No other distractions, but, you know, like really focusing on what you love to do. This is what I love to do. I love being on the deck plates.
5: So, you do?
8: Yes, absolutely.
5: Do you think you're going to be in the Navy for a while?
8: Oh, 100%.
5: Really? How long, you think?
8: You know, people say, you know, 20 and retire, but I say, you know, what's another 10 years to help, you know, junior sailors out?
9: I wish I could tell you it's a blast, but it's pretty repetitive work. Mostly mopping up water off the off the hangar bay and scrubbing pad eyes. But, you know, everyone has to do their part. So someone has to do that job, you know? Well, the last time I was off the ship on dry land would have been Guam in December. So 2026, unfortunately, I was live risk in Duku. So that was off the table for me. So it's hard, you know, it's hard on your mental state being out to sea for 8 months without being on dry land. It takes a toll on you. You have to mind your P's and Q's even when the days are long and you're not running a lot of sleep. Sometimes the sleep is rough out here. You try to rest as much as you can. I'm happy to be here as long as I'm needed, you know? Happy to be part of something greater than myself, happy to be a part of this team. And I hope one day we can make it back. I just wanted to serve my country.
2: And we want to just thank all of those sailors, all of those crew members for sharing their stories and really opening up to us to help us better understand the sacrifices and the hard work.
1: I give them so much credit. And it was really special, I'm sure, not only to see these young men, but a lot of young women serving on board as well.
2: Absolutely. And you saw that one young woman. There were so many women and men in their 18, 19, 20s, you know, very young, serving different roles as we saw. And, Wolf, there's more reporting. If you want to see more of my exclusive reporting from the Navy ships in the Arabian Sea, you can scan the QR code on your screen right here, and we'll be right back. Stay with us.

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1: 800-821-4000.
2: We're keeping a very close eye on the White House right now. Just a few moments ago, President Trump warmly welcomed Iraq's new Prime Minister, Ali al-Zaidi, to the White House. There you see them walking in to the West Wing of the White House. They're going to be going into the Oval Office for a formal meeting, making statements and presumably answering reporters' questions at the same time. We're standing by for live coverage of that.
3: Also happening now, Wolf, a Miami federal judge says President Trump's private lawsuit against the IRS was brought in bad faith to, quote, manipulate the judicial process. The president settled that multi-billion dollar lawsuit back in May over the leak of his tax returns. And the judge is also ordering sanctions against the attorneys involved in the deal and referring them for potential disciplinary action for filing the original lawsuit. And 12 states are suing to block Paramount's $81 billion acquisition of CNN's parent company, Warner Brothers Discovery. The states argue that combining these two studios would be an illegal monopoly and hurt competition. Paramount argues the deal would promote competition and help consumers. If a judge agrees and imposes a restraining order, Paramount would be blocked from completing the deal for the time being. The company almost would certainly appeal. A U.S. appeals court has revived hundreds of private lawsuits against Tylenol that link using the drug during pregnancy and autism and ADHD. The judge says that lower court improperly excluded expert testimony from doctors who tied the use of the drug to those disorders. However, there is still no firm scientific evidence of a link, and most doctors consider Tylenol to be the safest option for treating pain and fever during pregnancy. Wolf?
2: And we're also following other breaking news up on Capitol Hill. Two U.S. Supreme Court justices are making a very rare appearance before Congress. Justices Amy Coney Barrett and Elena Kagan are testifying about a request for millions more dollars for security amid growing threats to the nine justices and their families. Back in 2022, a California man was arrested in Justice Brett Kavanaugh's neighborhood with a bag full of weapons. He told police he intended to assassinate Kavanaugh because he was angry that the court was about to overturn Roe v. Wade. Let's go to CNN's chief Supreme Court analyst, Joan Biskupic, who's here with me in the Situation Room. This was very powerful, very dramatic, what we heard from these justices about the heightened concern that all of the nine justices and their families have about threats and their security.
4: That's right, Wolf. In fact, this is a wonderful hearing to see up close what the justices' concerns are. You know, they do not

0: to explain to her children some issues.
1: When threats to my life were particularly intense a few years ago, around the time of the Dobbs leak, my security detail sent me home with a bulletproof vest, and I carried it into my house, put it into my bedroom, dropped it down on a table, turned around, and my 12-year-old son was standing in the doorway of my bedroom, and he wanted to know what it was and why I had it, and I didn't know how to respond because maybe I lack imagination, but I didn't expect that performing this service was going to put me in the position of explaining to my children what a bulletproof vest was and why I had to wear one.
0: That was the first time we had actually heard that from her mouth, because they had not, she also talked about an incident, a swatting incident just a few weeks ago, that again, the court hadn't confirmed, but she confirmed, where another son had gone out and looked out the front door, and there were all these police there because somebody had phoned in a false report. Mm-hmm. So it was quite compelling testimony. So between the security issues, but then also a lot of questions came up about how the justices decide cases on their emergency docket that's gotten a lot of attention. Some people call it the shadow docket because these are important cases that are not subjected to full briefing and oral arguments. And so as I said, it's still going on, but they were good advocates for the court and for at least bringing some information to the public, where there are so many questions about transparency. And I think this is a good step to let the members of Congress know some of the answers, at least from these two justices.
2: Such a powerful exchange that she had with these lawmakers when she said she brought this bulletproof vest into her bedroom and her little 12-year-old boy was standing there and said, "Mommy, what is that?" What do you say to a 12-year-old boy? "This is a bulletproof vest because somebody might try to shoot your mommy, and that's why I might have to wear this." I mean, what do you say to a 12-year-old boy in a situation like that?
0: And you know that she happens to be raising a family of seven children, so she's got other young children there, and many of the questions about security, and especially residential security, were put to her about how whether she thinks it's adequate.
2: And it underscores that the threats that these justices are facing right now, which is pretty pitiful. It's sad that they have to deal with these kinds of threats in our country right now. All right, Joan Biskupic, thank you very, very much, and we'll be right back.

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1: Breaking news. President Trump just announced that he's replacing a 20% fee for protecting ships in the Strait of Hormuz with investment deals. He posted this on social media. Based on highly productive conversations with Middle East leadership, I have decided to replace the 20% United States reimbursement fee with trade and investment deals that the various Gulf states will be making into the United States. Those investments will be massive, but at the same time, extraordinarily good for them and their future, end quote. The U.S. is also preparing to reinstate its blockade of Iranian ports, and that's set to begin at 4 p.m. Eastern today. All this comes after another round of U.S. strikes on Iran overnight, and Tehran retaliated, targeting the U.S. allies, the Persian Gulf Arab allies in the region. Pamela, I know you just had a chance over the past week or so to be aboard the USS Abraham Lincoln aircraft carrier. What did the captain say to you about the challenges of imposing a new blockade against Iran?
2: It was really illuminating, Wolf, when he talked about the challenges, because they're getting ready to do it today, right, as per our reporting. I asked Captain Dan Keeler aboard the USS Abraham Lincoln, like, what it takes to do a blockade at this scale. It's something the Navy hasn't done since the Cuban Missile Crisis at this scale, and this is what he told me.
3: What kind of role did this ship play with the blockade? Because there hadn't been a blockade like that in decades.
4: There's not really a book about how to do a blockade in the modern world. The last time we did it was decades ago. So as an aircraft carrier, we're just launching aircraft to support, help find all these ships so that destroyers don't have to do it on their own. And then when necessary, some of the fighters would be required to, you know, take measures to get the aircraft to turn around, get the ships to turn around.
3: Okay, so tell me about the blockade and the challenges with that.
4: The challenges with it is it's a lot of space, and to execute a blockade properly, you need a lot of ships. And we had quite a few destroyers. What the air wing can do to help is to find the ships. And so we did support all of the surface ships with reconnaissance flights, and then when necessary, could execute some procedures to try and get the ships to turn around. Yes, there were times when aircraft had to use ordnance to make the point.
1: And Pamela, these two U.S. ships, as you know, an aircraft carrier and a destroyer, are clearly operating in very heightened threat levels right now. Take us inside what that looks like.
2: Yeah, I was there when things were really heating up, Wolf. And, you know, you have to remember now they're involved with two high priorities, reimposing this blockade plus warding off threats from Iran. Iran has even claimed to have damaged and sunk the ship. I can confirm that is not true, obviously, from being on it last week. But that doesn't mean it hasn't been a frequent target. So here's what the admiral on board the USS Abraham Lincoln told me about the drone threat in particular.
3: What have the threats been like since the beginning? I mean, this ship, and the president has said it himself, has had to ward off a variety of threats. Tell us about that.
5: Sure. During major combat operations in the February-March timeframe, there were a number of one-way attack drones and missiles that were fired in the vicinity of naval forces deployed here in the Arabian Sea. We did not feel necessarily threatened by those. We were aware that they were fired in the vicinity. We have a very robust layered defense around the carriers and our escorts, and those were not of concern to us. We were able to take those down before they became an issue.
2: And again, we want to thank all the crew members, Admiral Lofgren, everyone else on down on the Abraham Lincoln, and Frankie Peterson Jr. for letting us on board to sort of get a peek behind the curtain. If you want to see more of my exclusive reporting from the Navy ships and the Arabian Sea, you can scan the QR code on your screen. And again, just thank you to all of our service members for your hard work and sacrifice.
1: A question I keep getting asked by viewers and friends and family. Mm-hmm. Was Pamela scared while she was aboard the aircraft carrier and the destroyer?
2: Oh, not at all. Particularly in the aircraft carrier, Wolf, as you just heard the admiral say, there's so many layers of protection, and there are multiple destroyers. And the destroyer's main job is to protect that high-value target, the Abraham Lincoln. So even though Iran would love to damage it or sink it, as it had claimed falsely it had done, there are so many different protections in place. Now, the destroyer that I visited, that was really the tip of the spear. And you heard the commanding officer tell me there that if Iran wanted to target a Navy ship, that would be its first target. But again, he also talked about all the different armaments and missiles and protections and capabilities on board to be able to protect the crew. And here's right now, this is a destroyer I was on. His responsibility, can you imagine, Wolf, is to protect 20,000 service members at sea right around there. So in addition to that responsibility to protect them from threats, they're also now involved with this reimposing of the blockade, which, as we just heard, is a huge undertaking. You've got the destroyers helping with this. You have the warfighters, the pilots who, you know, jets aren't necessarily made. These combat jets aren't made for maritime control, but they're being used in that capacity. And so we're going to see this all play out again as they reimpose this blockade and as strikes continue against Iran from the U.S.
1: Those aircraft were taking off all night long while you were trying to sleep, right?
2: Oh, yeah. They were right over my head, actually. So it would go off and then everything would shake, and that was constant. But you get used to it.
1: It's not quiet.
2: When you're at mealtime, that happens all the time, and everyone's just used to it. But for me, it was a new experience.
1: Excellent, excellent reporting.
2: Thank you.
1: And as I keep saying, glad you're back home, safe and sound. Thanks very
2: Thank
1: much.
2: You.
1: Pamela, for that. And to our viewers, thanks very much for joining us this morning. You can always keep up with us on social media at Wolf Blitzer and at Pamela Brown, CNN.
2: And we'll see you back here tomorrow morning, every weekday morning at 10 Eastern. Inside Politics with our friend and colleague Dana Bash starts after a quick break.
0: You need to go. You need to go.
6: Why?
0: Because you're in the fire film.
6: Sorry?
0: You need to go.
6: Why?
0: No.
6: Why are we not allowed to talk? For the rescue team here, this really is a race against time. The village of Umi and Dalla was among the hardest hit by the earthquake.
7: These volunteers are simply elated that they can do something to help.
6: This is the face of Israeli settler violence in the occupied West Bank. They beat us and try to kill us. I can't sleep anymore. I'm too afraid.
7: Over the last 12 weeks, we have seen people taken to the streets in Paris and protest against these reforms.
8: Huge crowds have gathered here to celebrate the release of Palestinian prisoners and detainees.
6: We'll rebuild everything, even if we have to start from zero. They say the Turkish families come first. Aren't we all one? This earthquake affected all of us. Aren't we all brothers and sisters?

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1: Welcome to Inside Politics. We want to get straight to the White House. President Trump is hosting Iraqi Prime Minister al-Zaidi in the Oval Office. Let's listen.
2: لكن المرشح المضاد له كان شخص لم يعجبني ولم تكن لديه آراء جيدة تجاه أمريكا لكن كان من المهم جدا لي أن تفوزوا أنتم في هذه الانتخابات وأنتم تقومون بعمل رائع جدا والآن لدينا فائز جديد لم تكن حظوظه كبيرة لكنه مع ذلك نجح.
1: As we wait for the English translation into Arabic for the Iraqi Prime Minister, let's talk to our panel a little bit. Before this show started, as the president was Stephen Collinson welcoming the Iraqi Prime Minister, he was talking about how Iraq has tremendous potential wealth and praising the Iraqi Prime Minister for how much he's done in a short period of time. Not surprisingly, talked to, about him as a young, handsome man. You know, central casting is a big deal for this president. But as we wait to actually hear from them, and perhaps more importantly, the Q&A session that we hope he does with reporters there, we know that the thing overshadowing this and pretty much everything else that he does right now on the world stage is what's happening in neighboring Iran, the ratcheting up of the military action there.
3: Yeah, and the president has just in the last few minutes stepped back from his threat to levy tolls on ships coming through the Strait of Hormuz, which itself was a response to Iran's threat to use its leverage in the strait by imposing those tolls. So yet another reversal from the president on the policy. And I think what that shows is that there is really no U.S. plan here because the president is stuck in a vice that has been created by his own policies. Iran has this leverage on the strait. It's not going to give it up. So where we are effectively now is back to where we were before the MOU was signed. As you were saying in the intro there, the missiles are flying again. That it's as if that MOU never happened. And the U.S. and the administration is fighting to get back to the point where it was before the war even started, which was when the strait was open. So I think a lot of the president's pronouncements are an element of frustration about the confined space he's in. And it begs the question, how does the United States ever get out of this?
1: And as we are speaking, Tamara, the Kuwaitis are saying that they are dealing with incoming artillery fire. So this is happening real time. Hold, please. Let's actually listen back in for Q&A.
4: Go ahead.
5: And Mr. President, if I may.
4: Who are you with?
5: I'm with Al Arabiya. I cover the Middle East and the White House first. However, I'm the foreign policy.
4: Okay.
5: Sir, is the military attack on Iran, is this a strategy to bring them back to the table? Or is it to degrade them so the regime will eventually fall?
4: Well, we don't think we need the military there anymore. You know, it's a very big operation. And what we do have is the oil companies are all going in now, and they're doing partnerships with Iraq, and they're getting along very well. The relationship is a whole big relationship where we don't need the military there. We're there to help them. We're there to protect them if need be, but we don't think that's going to be necessary. And their primary, I consider it an opponent. They might have considered a friend, but I consider that an opponent was Iran, was a big burden on Iraq because they were the bully of the Middle East, as you know. And we were just talking about that, but they're not going to have that problem anymore because Iran has been very much destabilized, and really their military power is just a tiny fraction of what it was just 4 months ago. So they're not going to have that problem. I think it's really, in a sense, it's given them freedom to do what they have to do. And I think that's one of the reasons that our oil companies are going in there at levels that have never been seen before. So.
6: Mr. President,
4: you want to answer?
5: Yes, answer the question.
6: شكرا جزيلا على السؤال.
7: Thank you for your question.
6: ابتداء في منهاج الحكومي
7: according to the program of the government
6: هو حصر سلاح بيد الدولة
7: is to restrict the possession of weapons to the state
6: وهذه نقطة أساسية
7: and this is a basic point
6: ولدي قرار بها غير قابل للخيار
7: and I have then this is like a decision it's not an option
6: تم استلام
7: we received
6: أسلحة كثيرة من قبل بعض الفصائل
7: weapons by different factions
6: واللي سلم سلاحه
7: and he whoever surrendered his weapon
6: ويتحول إلى جهة سياسية ومدنية
7: turned into like a political or civilian
6: من ناحيتنا سيتم التعاون معه
7: we will cooperate with them
6: بعد 30/9
7: after the 30th of September
6: لا حاجة لوجود أي فصائل
7: there's no any need for the presence of any faction
6: لكون الفصائل
7: because factions
6: هي حاجة وليس مهنة
7: is a need, it's not a profession
6: وماكو مبرر لبقائهم بعد 30/9
7: There is no any justification for their existence after the 30th of September.
6: إن شاء الله نهاية هذا العام أو بداية العام القادم.
7: So by the end of this year or by the beginning of the next year.
6: سوف نعلن أكبر مؤتمر مؤتمر السيادة الوطني.
7: The sovereignty conference is the biggest conference in the region.
6: قرار العراق بيد العراقيين.
7: The Iraqi decision is by the hand of the Iraqis only.
6: وقواتنا الأمنية قادرة على حماية أراضيها.
7: And our security forces are capable of protecting their borders.
6: بعد 30/9
7: so after the 30th of September
6: لا نسمح لأي جهة تحمل سلاح خارج نطاق الدولة
7: never accept for any entity to carry weapons outside the control of the state
8: Thank you President Trump my two questions I was wondering if you could explain your changing thinking on the Strait of Hormuz applying a 20% fee how did you get to the decision you just announced
4: so when I put that out yesterday. We've been doing that for many, many years. It was never fair to me that we would be guarding the strait when we basically don't take any, we don't need the oil at all. And it wasn't important for us, but it was important for allies. It was important for people that we get along with very well, including the major Gulf state countries. So I put it out yesterday. I thought it was good. I was called by different people, different countries, kings and emirs and all of the people that we all know and we all love, and they've been, frankly, they've been very strong partners. And they said, we'd love to do it a different way. We'd love to invest in the United States with billions and billions of dollars and continue our record setting, because there's never been a time like this with the United States, with the factories, with the plants, with everything else. It was good. I was called by different people, different countries, kings and emirs and all of the people that we all know and we all love, and they've been, frankly, they've been very strong partners. And they said, we'd love to do it a different way. We'd love to invest in the United States with billions and billions of dollars and continue our record setting, because there's never been a time like this with the United States, with the factories, with the plants, with everything else. And we would like to invest tremendously in the United States as opposed to charging a fee. And I like that, actually, because I don't think anybody should be able to charge a fee for the strait or for all of the people that we all know and we all love. And they've been, frankly, they've been very strong partners. And they said, we'd love to do it a different way. We'd love to invest in the United States with billions and billions of dollars and continue our record setting, because there's never been a time like this with the United States, with the factories, with the plants, with everything else. And we would like to invest tremendously in the United States as opposed to charging a fee. And I like that, actually, because I don't think anybody should be able to charge a fee for the strait or for any other strait relationship in terms of other sections of the world. I don't think anybody should be really in that position. But we were doing it as a reimbursement. The Gulf states are going to invest a tremendous amount of money into the United States. And that was very satisfactory to me. I think it's actually much better.
8: If I could also ask, are you aware of why the FBI is looking into Senator Graham's death? Have you gotten any updates on why they were at his home?
4: Well, I don't know why, because I think, he had a problem. His father had a very similar problem, as you know. It's very unique. At first, I heard it was clogged arteries, because he did have clogged arteries. He had a problem with that. He was... I wish he took better care of himself. I say, you can solve that problem. But what happened is actually something that's very hard to detect. It was not related to any blockage. It was a totally different thing. And supposedly, and I've watched all the medical reports. I've had the doctors from the White House come in and explain what happened. And this is something that is very almost undetectable. And if it happens, there's not much you can do about it. It sounds unfortunate, but there's not much you can do about it. If you look at his father died of the same thing at about the same age. So there was not much. They say it's almost undetectable. You can detect it by if you have a very bad back. That's a sign. It's a bad sign. So if anybody has a bad back, it's a pretty rough thing to think about. But the fact that's one of the primary signs. And he would tell me he had a bad back. But little did anyone realize it was for that. So, and when that bursts, which it did, it burst. There's not much. So I don't see a lot of evil there. I know there's all sorts of conspiracy theories going along. And I don't think the FBI, I think the FBI is wasting their time if they're doing that.
9: On the prior question, the Hormuz Strait coal idea for you, that's dead now. That's completely gone.
4: No, I just told you, you have Saudi Arabia, UAE, Qatar, Bahrain, and Kuwait, primarily, and then others. I spoke to all of them, and they would love to invest more money in the United States at record amounts, and that would be very acceptable. And this way, there's no fee. I don't like the concept of a fee, but at the same time, it's not fair that we're protecting this strait

0: for the entire world, for China and everyone. I don't mind protecting it for China. I don't mind protecting it for anybody, but it's unfair that we're not in somehow compensated. And we've been doing this for many years. It's bothered me 25 years ago. It bothered me. During my first term, I was doing things like you have to invest in the United States. But by doing it that way, there's no fee. They're investing and they're getting a return on their money, and it's good. But they're going to be making massive investments into the United States, and I like that much better.
1: President,
2: can I ask you a bit about the meeting you had today, whether you discussed OPEC? There's been some reporting that Iraq is pushing for changes to OPEC, a larger share, and even that they might consider leaving it over.
0: There's a gentleman right here, because here he is. Would you like to know about it?
2: Are you considering, Mr. Prime Minister, leaving OPEC, or are you pushing for changes within it? And Mr. President, would you support
0: I support him. You know, I supported him very early in the... I endorsed him, something I rarely do, but I've had great successes endorsing. You know, we just had Colombia, which was a big one. Argentina was a big one. We had many. I've endorsed, I think, everybody I've endorsed from a foreign standpoint. They just win.
2: Yeah.
0: And, you know, I've been hearing great things. I'm a student of a lot of history, and I do know a lot about the history of Iraq. And I've watched what was happening in Iraq with the elections. And I put a very strong endorsement out because I was very unhappy with the man that was supposed to win the election. And this great gentleman, I think he's going to end up being a great leader. He won. So I'm very happy about that. As far as OPEC, that's his decision, and you might ask him that question.
3: Okay, we're going to continue to monitor this meeting and the Q&A that the president and the Iraqi prime minister are doing with members of the press corps and reporters who are there back here at the table. Just want to underscore one of the most important things that we've heard so far from the president, which is a little bit more of a fulsome explanation of why he did a 180 really in the past 24 hours on the Strait of Hormuz, saying yesterday he was going to charge a toll. And then today, as we were talking about, announcing that he, instead of that, is going to have some kind of trade and investment deal with Gulf states. And he said, I don't think that we should charge a fee. This is what he just said, which is 100% different from what he said yesterday, Tamara.
4: Yes, and it's not entirely surprising because the immediate response to his announcement yesterday was, oh, that's going to make the price of oil go up, which is exactly the opposite of what he needs politically. He needs oil prices to come down and stay down and to have some stability in that region. He also pointed out that he doesn't think anyone should be charging a toll. It is possible that it was prevailed upon him that the U.S. charging a toll would then set a precedent that Iran would be very happy to carry forward as they continue to claim control of the Strait of Hormuz.
5: I spoke yesterday with Senator Roger Wicker, who's the Armed Services Chairman, about this exact idea, and he was very clearly unenthused about the direction that the White House and the president was heading here. I'd be very interested to know how many congressional leaders might have gotten a hold of the president to make it clear that they had some concerns. Speaker Johnson said at his press conference just a short time ago that they only briefly spoke about the issue when he was at the White House for about 3 hours yesterday. So I do think that it was going to be very difficult to implement, and lawmakers were making that.
3: I'm going to go back in. The president is talking about why the U.S. is restarting a kinetic war with Iran.
0: I mean, they've been so badly injured. The arms, the legs, the face, with the Soleimani, with the bomb. They call it the roadside bomb. Most people call it the roadside bomb. It's a disaster. And I killed him in my first administration. Had I not, it might be a different story today. He was a mad genius. He was probably a madman, but he was a general. And he had total control over the country. And I actually think the leaders of Iran were afraid of Soleimani. But I killed him. And by the way, with him went a very bad person also. They happened to be meeting each other at the airport. And a very bad person from Iraq happened to be a leader of Iraq happened to be killed in that same incident. So I don't know if I did you a favor or not. I've never asked you that question. You probably would know better than me. But no, I think that what we've done to Iran is we've taken away all of their, almost all of their military capability.
1: President,
6: a question for
1: فالفكرة هو طبعا كان شخص ذكي جدا وعبقري لكنه كان شرير بنهاية المطاف وفي حادث استهدافه قتل عراقي آخر عراقي كان في صحبته كانوا يلتقوا في مطار في العراق في بغداد فهو بيسأل هل هو كان عملكم خدمة أم لا ما هي النظرة بالنسبة لمقتل سليماني
7: وأنا في ذاك الوقت لا أمارس السياسة
8: at that time I was not in politics In my visit, like I'd like to talk about the future.
9: Thank you, Mr. President. Mr. Kurdish there. Mr. President, thank you for your time. Last year in May, the Prime Minister of Kurdistan region, Masroor Barzani, signed about $110 billion in energy deals with U.S. companies here in Washington, D.C.
0: Right.
9: Mr. President, if Baghdad and Erbil work together better, that investment could grow. What is your message and advice to the leaders in Baghdad and Erbil to work together? Why I'm asking this question? Because you are our miracle makers, Mr. President.
0: I love this question. It's my favorite question so far, by far. Thank you very much for the question. Look, Baghdad, I think, and I and this country, we're going to make some tremendous music together. We haven't been dealing very much over the last 4 or 5 years with the previous administration. Iraq has tremendous potential because of their oil. And because of other things, but because of their oil. And we're going to be doing a lot of deals. We're going to create a lot of jobs for both countries. And we're going to be taking out a lot of oil. A lot of oil is coming out. And the American companies are doing it. Mostly American companies now. They don't want to do business with others. They want to do business with America. And that's good. And that's one of the reasons that I felt so strongly that this was going to be a great prime minister. And I fought for that.
9: How would you describe your relationship with Kurdistan regional government at this time? Because Prime Minister yesterday had a statement and fully support you.
8: I look at Iraq as a body. Each part of
3: okay, as we continue to monitor this, and we will get back in if and when the president gets other questions on other topics. I just want to underscore what the president just said about why there is this military action going on in a pretty robust way compared to how it was just a few days ago. He said, I wanted to give them a chance at making a deal. We had a deal 2 days ago. It was done. Then all of a sudden they couldn't do it. And he said they shot first, and that was a big mistake that they shot first because we've been knocking the hell out of them. And so this is something that is obviously going to continue in the near future. And Dave Weigel, as that happens, I just want to put up on the screen how the American people feel about this. And it's not good. All adults on the question of the war in Iran going on for an extended period of time, 79% are not really excited about that. And then it, you know, pretty much falls along party lines, but even Republicans are not happy.
10: Yes, and I think you heard that reflected in the way the president talked about it, trying to shift the conversation to foreign policy successes he's had, which have been intervening, endorsing in Latin American elections. And Venezuela, I think, is the first domino in all of this. That was so successful that it led to hubris as regards to Iran. The White House does not like talking about it. How does it interact with normal people? Normal people are only thinking about the war in terms of what it does to gas prices. And I think Timber set it up very well. There's not going to be any solution to the war that the president can endorse that raises gas prices. The country does not want to suffer any additional costs for what is going on in Iran, which the president does not like explaining. We've moved very, very far past the February, March discussions of what a democratic Iran would look like or a post-nuclear Iran would look like. He just wants out of there, as is the impression you get listening to him.
4: Yeah, Senator Susan Collins was campaigning in Maine this past weekend. What's the top issue? She says affordability, right. Energy prices, gas prices, heating oil, home heating oil prices. And she's a Republican, and she's campaigning on.
3: Yeah, well, now it's going to be ICE. We're going to talk about that in 1 second. Just before we go to break, I just want to mention one other thing off topic of the Middle East that the president was asked about, and that is the fact that the FBI was at the home of the late Senator Lindsey Graham, and whether or not the president thinks that that is an investigation worth doing. He talked about Senator Graham's health and the fact that he didn't think that his friend took good enough care of himself, especially given his family history, that Senator Graham's own father died suddenly of a heart issue about the same age. And then President Trump said of his own FBI that they are wasting their time with looking into anything suggesting any potential foul play. So that was definitely noteworthy as well. Okay, we are going to keep monitoring the Oval Office for any news from the president. Coming up, the breaking news about two fatal shootings. ICE says now that it will stop vehicle stops until further notice. It's a big change in procedure, and we have exclusive reporting on how we got here. Stay with us.
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0: The breaking news now is on the two fatal shootings by federal immigration officers over the past week. Both incidents involved vehicle stops, and now a source tells CNN's Priscilla Alvarez that ICE will suspend most vehicle stops until further notice. It's a pretty big reversal of their tactics. Let's get straight to Priscilla for more on her reporting. Priscilla.
1: Well, Dana, this is certainly a significant development in the way that ICE agents carry themselves in their immigration arrests moving forward. Again, for now. Now, according to a source who I spoke with, there was guidance that was sent out to ICE agents today. This was specific to the Enforcement and Removal Operations Branch. Those are the agents that are charged with the arrest and deportation of undocumented immigrants, essentially telling them to suspend the initiation of vehicle stops for now. Now, there is an exception for cases where they are executing a criminal warrant, but even in those cases, the guidance says that they are to coordinate with their partners. Now, again, we have been seeing an uptick in vehicle stops in recent months because the agents are under pressure to ramp up the number of immigration arrests. And so they have been frequently leaning on these vehicle stops to do so. And of course, what happened last week and what happened this week, last week in Texas, this week in Maine, was that that ended with the fatal shooting of two individuals, neither of whom was the target of those immigration enforcement operations. So again, we are now learning that there is a change in tactics here moving forward until further notice. Now, a spokesperson for Immigration and Customs Enforcement said the following, quote, "We are always evaluating our procedures to keep our officers safe and criminals off our streets. We will not disclose or discuss law enforcement tactics." Now, I will note that we are learning about more people who are planning to investigate what happened in Maine just yesterday with the death of the 26-year-old Colombian man. The Department of Homeland Security Inspector General plans to investigate, the FBI as well, and now also the Maine Attorney General. Still so many questions here over what unfolded in the moments of that shooting. Surveillance footage up until now has shown some of what led up to it, but still a lot of questions and questions, Dana, that will not be answered by body-worn cameras. The Department of Homeland Security telling me that the agents involved in the Maine shooting, as those involved in Texas, did not have those on their person.
0: Can I just ask you a question on that before I let you go? Is my memory correct that after Alex Preti was killed, that then Homeland Security Secretary Kristi Noem said that the practice would be to have agents wearing body cams?
1: That's exactly right. She had pledged at the time that they would distribute them nationally. That process has been ongoing, but it has been slow. And so there are multiple regions across the country who do not have, the agents do not have those body-worn cameras. In addition to that, Dana, I will add that the fiscal year 2026 money that was sent by Congress to ICE included $20 million for body-worn cameras. So now they have the resources. The department says the shutdown slowed them down, but officials also tell me this has just been a slow process in getting them out.
0: Yeah. The shutdown happened, but ICE and law enforcement who deal with Border Patrol and internal surveillance, they have a ton of money, and they had a ton of money, which we'll talk about. Thank you for that excellent reporting, Priscilla. I really appreciate it. Back here at the table, just talking about Maine first, 26 years old from Colombia, Joan Sebastian Guerrero, he was authorized to work in the U.S., had a Social Security number, according to Maine Immigrants' Rights Coalition groups. And he is a father, a partner. Susan Collins, Republican senator from Maine, who is, as we have been talking about almost daily here, up for reelection in a very, very tough environment for her as an incumbent Republican in a blue state, said this on a social media post at 11:40 a.m. "While the investigation of the Biddeford shooting is not yet complete, it raises sufficient critical questions that I spoke with DHS Secretary Mullen last night and urged him to cease all non-urgent vehicle stops." And according to this reporting from Priscilla, that looks like that is going to happen for now.
2: Yes, and as it affects the senator's race for reelection, I was struck at how quickly every Democrat who's now running to replace Graham Plattner embraced the protests and repeated calls to abolish ICE. And Maine is a state that voted against Donald Trump in 2024. He's less popular than he was now. The entire Democratic plan there, which was complicated for several months by Plattner, is just to make it a referendum on continuing the Trump administration. I think it's notable also Collins has an ad up today noting that she voted against the One Big Beautiful Bill, which included plussed up ICE funding. I don't think that terribly complicates what Democrats are going to try to do there, but this freezes and refocuses that discussion. This is more than politics going on here. I do wonder, outside of Maine and Democratic primaries, one answer for establishment, or I should say incumbent Democrats, establishment at this point is pejorative, about what they've been doing is, well, we've been trying to fight the administration. Well, at least we got body cameras. We've gotten some compromises in these negotiations. If you're a left-wing candidate, I reiterate probably today that I want to abolish ICE, and any sort of compromise negotiation with Republicans doesn't work.
0: Well, true, and I want you to speak to this. This is a policy that DHS said that they would change. It was not a mandate codified into any law or string attached to any funding. Why is that? Because there were real ongoing bipartisan negotiations after Alex Pretty. And the Democrats, from Democrats I talked to, said that they got a lot of what they wanted. They did not get masks. The Republicans and the White House wouldn't compromise on that. So they were left with nothing. And here we are. So it is not the law of the land that these body cams are on there. And just quickly, as I bring you in to talk about those numbers, that One Big Beautiful Bill, $75 billion was passed to go to ICE. $38 billion in June of 2026 for the regular funding package. So the idea that they're saying, well, it was delayed because of the shutdown. I mean, come on.
3: Yeah, I mean, I think two things are happening here. The administration could have been more proactive about getting those body cameras distributed. But the other side of this is a very important point that you made, which is that Democrats and Republicans were at the negotiating table, were trying to find a compromise. I think everyone in the Senate was really motivated and moved after the shooting of Alex Pretty to take charge. And yet, I think Democrats viewed that moment as one in which they had so much political capital that they wanted every single thing that they had asked for. And when they didn't get it, which is traditionally not how a negotiation works, they walked away from the negotiating table in what could have been a pretty broad bipartisan effort to rein in the way that ICE was conducting these raids.
0: That's a charitable way to put it. The more cynical way to put it is that it gives them everything to run on politically in these midterms. And, you know, in the short term, what happened is this 26-year-old who is legally in the United States from Colombia is dead without a mandate for a body camera, or who knows what else could have been mandated, and perhaps a better path to justice, if nothing else.
4: Well, and the fact that Homeland Security is now reversing its policy, changing its policy, scaling back vehicle stops, according to Priscilla's reporting, that is a sign that they realize there's a problem, that this is heating up again. Just like it heated up in January, they were under incredible pressure from the public, and they promised they would do some things. They would, you know, they would calm things down. Mark Wayne Mullen was brought in, and his mandate was not to reduce the number of deportations. His mandate was still mass deportation, but to do it with sort of a cooler, calmer temperature, with less show. And this was getting hot. And so you see this policy announcement.
0: All right, we're going to have to sneak in a quick break. Up next, inflation sees its biggest monthly dip in 6 years. Why the Iran war could make a temporary

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2: Moments ago, the president was touting that best inflation report in 6 years since the pandemic first began. Prices fell slightly between May and June thanks to falling gas prices. White House economic advisor Kevin Hassett insists everything else is coming down too.
3: If you zoom in, then you see things like auto insurance costs are way down, in part because law enforcement has picked up, you know, there aren't so many people having their cars stolen and so on because of bringing order to the streets. We see food prices doing a great job. Tomato prices down 10%. Across the board, drug prices, the biggest decline in drug prices ever, all the way back to World War II because of President Trump's policies.
2: Okay, so what is the full story? Dave Goldman is there. You see him with a tomato, which I will tell you, a little behind-the-scenes information for our viewers. Dave Goldman just drew that tomato during the break, and that is very impressive. Not only can you draw, you can explain the economy to us.

0: year, they're up almost 20%, right? And so prices are rising overall, and that's why these things are really expensive. He also talked about insurance. Well, yeah, over the past year, car insurance is down 4%, but it was up 46% over the course of 22 to 24. So, you know, it depends on how you look at it. And that, I think, is really important when we're looking at the headline number, because we gained 3.5% over the past year. It was the biggest monthly decline since the pandemic. It was actually the only monthly decline that we've had since the pandemic. But if you pull out just a little bit, what happened? It was almost all energy prices, right? Energy prices, we know, tumbled last month because gas and oil prices fell as the Strait of Hormuz opened up again. But what's going on with oil prices today? They're up another 2%. And because of everything that's been going on in the Strait of Hormuz and Iran, we are now back up to $84, almost $85. Remember, we were at $71 a barrel not so long ago, just at the beginning of the month. So certainly a huge increase in oil. Actually, oil is up 21% this month alone. Gas futures are up 12%, and that could mean that we'll have higher prices at the pump. So all of this is really, really important context as we're talking about prices, Dana.
1: Such important context. I didn't realize that the car insurance, obviously I knew it was expensive, but that it had gone up that much.
0: A lot.
1: But things going down is always a good thing, going in the right direction. So
0: we'll take it.
1: We'll continue to monitor it. Thank you so much. Appreciate it.
0: Thank you.
1: And coming up on the eve of Todd Blanche's confirmation hearing, Jeffrey Epstein's survivors are making a last-minute push to sink his nomination for attorney general. Will they sway votes?

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1: 800-821-4000.
2: Tomorrow, Todd Blanche has a job interview with the Senate Judiciary Committee. And if he wants to lose the acting title and officially become Attorney General, he will need to win over every Republican on the committee. And there are at least a couple of skeptics. One of them is Senator John Cornyn. He has some questions about a judge's ruling just yesterday that we brought you here as it was breaking, that Blanche might have violated ethics rules when he agreed to set up President Trump's now aborted $1.8 billion so-called anti-weaponization fund.
3: Senator, what do you think about Todd Blanche ahead of his confirmation hearing on Wednesday?
4: Well, he's got a few more questions to answer after the judge's decision today.
5: It certainly is another area that I plan to ask about, and I'm certainly not making any commitments until after the hearing.
2: The other GOP senator to watch is Tom Tillis, who says he has worries about DOJ independence. A single Republican no vote in committee could derail the nomination. And my panel is back here now. Look, this is a man, Todd Blanche, who I'm sure our viewers all remember, was President Trump's personal attorney, came in as the deputy attorney general under Pam Bondi, has been acting attorney general since she left, and his entire MO there has been to work as somebody in service of what the president wants, which, again, put this in the this is not normal category. It's a long one, but this is a big one, because historically, the way it's supposed to work is the Justice Department is supposed to be independent of quote-unquote politics. Just some examples. As acting AG, he agreed to this $1.8 billion anti-weaponization fund, which he says is no longer happening. Ban on Trump tax audits. Indictments of James Comey and the Southern Poverty Law Center. Rollback of gun control measures. And just more recently, subpoenas to journalists in a leak investigation.
6: Yeah, and not only has he done all that, he's also President Trump's former personal lawyer. He was a massive figure in those Trump cases before the president was reelected. I think it's clear that there is going to be institutional concern about Blanche's role in the Senate Judiciary Committee. You can't look at the histories of everybody on that committee and not conclude that. The question is, are any of them willing to pay the political price that would be required to stand up and raise questions about his nomination? And that's what makes Senator Tillis and Senator Cornyn so interesting, because they have, for their own political reasons,

0: incentives to go against the administration. And they also know that if they vote for him, whatever happens going forward, that is going to be something that's going to be on their record in their final few months as senators. So it's a very interesting dynamic. But, you know, it gets to the core question, as you were saying, about this administration is, does Congress really offer any oversight into the Trump White House?
1: Yeah, and especially, I didn't mention it, but I think it was maybe understood. If not, I'll say it. Senator Cornyn is not going to come back next year. He was defeated in his Republican primary because the president endorsed his GOP opponent. Tom Tillis is retiring, largely because he can't stand being in the Senate because of the way that the president behaves, and probably other reasons. And I want to play something from March when Todd Blanche went before CPAC, just, by the way, appearing before a political convention like that was maybe not unprecedented, but unusual, period. And then he said this.
2: President Trump, for the first time in modern history, has said, I am the president, and if you work in the executive branch, you work for me. And guess what? We can all read the Constitution. He's right.
3: Right. That is, I think it was said very well just now. That is something that some Republicans are now free to criticize, that John Cornyn does not have any fear of leverage to the administration. Tom Tillis doesn't have any fear of leverage. What are they going to do to people who are retiring, who are not going to work Republican politics again if they decide to stand here? There's, I guess, some concern if you're John Cornyn, if you're Tom Tillis, about how Democrats could make use of the Blanche issue. Both Roy Cooper and James Tallarico very comfortable talking about corruption, talking about there needs to be some sort of resistance to the president getting whatever he wants from Congress. So how much do they want to enable Democrats? Because we're deep into campaign season at this point. Democrats are going to use this hearing and anything else they can get to get back to their corruption message. Cornyn does, and you heard it from those clips, but he's been very limber since he lost his primary about criticizing this side of the administration, at least.
1: And Tom Tillis mm-hmm. just told our colleague Manu Raju that he is going to make sure that Blanche promises in a much more overt way that this anti-weaponization fund won't go forward. There's something else that I really want to get to, and that is the Epstein survivors, who are coalescing around the idea and lobbying against Todd Blanche to become attorney general formally because they say that he released their personal information when the files were released, and they just simply do not think that he acted appropriately from the beginning of his term as deputy attorney general. Pam Bondi, when she came to Congress to talk to the Epstein committee, said that he was in charge of it.
4: Yeah, I think that that is an argument that a lot of Democrats are probably going to bring up on the committee. I'll be interested to see whether or not it's something that Senator Cornyn or Senator Tillis addresses. So far, they've really made their issues known on the weaponization fund and the IRS issue. But it obviously is one of perhaps the most human and compelling pieces of what's going to transpire later this week when he comes before this committee, because it is an issue that for a lot of Republicans in Congress, they recognize mobilizes their base, right? And so I think it'll be interesting to watch whether or not that moves any of them. To this point, it has not been the major topic.
1: Like 10 seconds.
5: Blanche is Trump's guy. Trump wants Blanche, and he's going to do everything he can to apply incredible pressure if there's any whiff that he wouldn't clear the Senate.
1: Yeah, that's a very important point. All right, thank you all for joining us today on Inside Politics. CNN News Central will start after a quick.
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1: A demand for answers after a 26-year-old father from Colombia is killed by an ICE agent in Maine. A Maine senator says that man wasn't the target of immigration operation by federal officers.
2: Plus, troubled waters. The U.S. will restart its naval blockade of the Strait of Hormuz in just hours as the conflict between the U.S. and Iran heats up. And the president reverses course on charging ships a fee for transiting the strait. And cooling off, at least for now. A new report shows the pace of price hikes slowed last month, relief that may not last very long. We're following these major developing stories and many more, all coming in right here to CNN News Central.
1: We do have breaking news into CNN. A major reversal from the Department of Homeland Security. We have learned that ICE agents are now being directed to largely suspend vehicle stops until further notice. This directive follows two fatal ICE-involved shootings just days apart. One was in Texas. It killed Lorenzo Salgado Orejo, who was on the right. The other in Maine, killing Joan Sebastian Guerrero. Officials saying that neither of these men were the targets of immigration enforcement operations. CNN has been piecing together footage from the latest incident, which happened yesterday in Biddeford, Maine. And we must warn you that some of the images are disturbing.
3: A 26-year-old Colombian man, Joan Sebastian Guerrero, was shot and killed in an ICE-involved shooting Monday morning in Maine. For now, official information is scarce, but a CNN review of photos and videos of the scene offers new insight into the timeline of the deadly incident. It's the second fatal shooting involving ICE agents within a week, coming just days after a Mexican man was killed in Houston. The latest shooting happened at this intersection in the city of Biddeford. Guerrero was driving this white Kia. There's still a lot that's unclear about what led to the shooting, but here's what we do know. At 7:17 a.m., a doorbell camera from a nearby home captured the sound of gunshots. You can hear five shots fired in just over a second in the distance.
4: Oh, is that a car?
3: In a statement, the Department of Homeland Security said that ICE was conducting targeted surveillance of an illegal alien. Then it says an illegal alien departed the residence in a vehicle. Notably, they don't specify whether that's the same person they were targeting. DHS says that the vehicle attempted to flee the scene, and fearing for public safety, an officer discharged his weapon. The statement did not explain why the ICE officer thought the driver was a threat. U.S. Senator Angus King said DHS Secretary Mark Wayne Mullen told him the man was not the target of the operation. Surveillance video, which appears to have been captured seconds after the shots were fired, shows Guerrero's car entering the intersection and then slowly moving in circles. In another angle, you can see two federal agents standing outside the car as one of them has his hand on the driver's side door, apparently trying to bring it to a stop. Behind the circling car are at least two federal law enforcement vehicles blocking the road with their lights flashing, indicating where the shooting may have started. The car keeps spinning for over a minute, making at least 4.5 revolutions. Then there's a cut in the video. When it resumes, you can see agents use one of their vehicles to stop Guerrero's car. We can see in this photo that it was pinned by an unmarked federal law enforcement vehicle. You can also see four bullet holes in the car's windshield on the driver's side. Two federal agents are then recorded outside the car. One of them pulls Guerrero onto the street. He appears limp and his head hits the ground. Then officers appear to handcuff him. In other footage, one of the agents can be seen wearing a vest that indicates he's an ICE agent. The other, a Border Patrol agent. Three other agents, all wearing ICE vests, could also be seen around the car. Then, at 7:21 a.m., local police arrive on the scene as one ICE agent kneels over Guerrero. By 7:23 a.m., about 6 minutes after the shots were fired, both local and federal officers are seen providing medical care to him.
1: And let's go live now to Biddeford, Maine, where CNN's Jason Carroll is at the site of this shooting. Jason, what are people there saying?
5: Well, Brianna, as you know, we were out here all day yesterday, last night and early this morning, and hearing the same thing repeatedly from the folks who have come out here. We've been talking to them at this scene of where everything happened yesterday, where a memorial has been steadily growing. Everyone's steadily saying pretty much that they do not believe so far in terms of what they've been told that there will be an independent investigation. What they're looking for is transparency. What we keep hearing is hearing from folks saying over and over again is that they cannot believe this has happened here in Maine. They cannot believe this is happening here in America. And now they want to focus on, well, what is going to happen in terms of the investigation? Well, we are hearing a little bit about that. Congressman Jared Golden sent out a tweet where he talked about who is going to be participating in the investigation going forward. I want to read part of it to you. He says, this morning I spoke with DH Secretary. He confirmed that the independent DHS Office of the Inspector General and the FBI are investigating the fatal shooting. The Maine Attorney General's office is also investigating. That's a good thing, he says. As with any use of force by law enforcement, what we need now is thorough, independent investigation that establishes the facts necessary for accountability. And again, accountability is what folks here are looking for. More information also coming out, Brianna, about the young man who was killed, 26-year-old Johan Guerrero. His father speaking out about his son, saying that he was a good man, saying that he worked at a local vet, that he also worked for a delivery service, that he was a good father, had a 3-year-old daughter, also saying he is a very good son. Truly, they have caused us immense pain, he said, by doing what they did to him, taking his life so unjustly. So a lot of folks out here, Brianna, now hoping that what happens next is an independent investigation. But a lot of folks that we're talking to aren't really confident that that is going to happen.
1: And Jason, one of the pressing questions here is why the officers were not wearing body cameras after those shootings in Minneapolis had, you know, DHS officials pledging that that was going to happen.
5: Right. And not just not wearing body cameras in this incident in Maine, but also not wearing body cameras in the situation in Texas as well. And especially when you consider that during the fiscal year of 2026, $20 million has been allocated for body cams for ICE agents. And so there are a lot of questions about that. And in fact, Congressman Golden had talked about that as well. He mentioned that. He said, unfortunately, the ICE officers involved in this incident were not yet wearing body cameras, which could have helped to establish those necessary facts. We can also tell you that DHS plans to purchase more than 5,000 body cameras for its officers going forward, that according to a source. But you're right. There are a lot of outstanding questions here. What is taking so long for these officers to get body cams distributed to all of those who need them? And why still have we not heard specifically? It's talking to reporters in front of the cameras, the DHS secretary and others who are involved with this. That's, I think, what people out here really are looking forward to hearing from them specifically and answering questions from the media about what happened out here. Brianna.
1: Yeah. Jason Carroll, live for us in Biddeford, Maine. Thank you, Boris.
2: Also new today, some emotional video from Houston. A grieving son, Ronaldo Salgado, visiting the spot where his father, Lorenzo Salgado Araujo, was shot and killed by an ICE agent last week on his way to work. You see him there crouched down by that makeshift memorial. Let's discuss the latest details with CNN senior law enforcement analyst Andrew McCabe. Andrew, I want to start by getting your reaction to the news that ICE has been directed to largely suspend vehicle stops until further notice, pending additional training on how to make those stops.
6: Yeah, Boris, it's about time. I mean, this is the sort of thing that in the military or in any competent, well-led law enforcement entity with a series of disastrous operational failures, you would institute a kind of agency-wide ground stop and force all of your operational personnel to hit the pause button on ongoing operations and spend a day, 2 days, whatever it takes to become reacquainted with first and foremost the law, and second, the policy, agency policies that are necessary to ensure that these operations are done as safely as possible for the targets of the operations, for the agents who are conducting them, and for the general public. This is just, this has been long overdue. I'm glad to hear that they are doing something. I'd like to hear more details about it, though, to be honest.
2: I noticed that you said that they should adjust based on not only the safety of the public, but also essentially the well-being of the targets of these operations, or at least to make sure that their cases are adjudicated in a way that doesn't result in violence or gunfire or what appears to be unnecessary death. But neither Salgado Aruahu or Guerrero appear to have been direct targets of ICE operations, according to our reporting. I wonder if there are additional steps that can be taken after these two shootings on folks that weren't apparently directly persecuted by ICE up until these incidents.
6: Absolutely. That's part of planning and executing an operation. The planning, the intelligence gathering, the, you know, in both of these situations, Boris, we have heard some conflicting and vague statements, but statements nonetheless from DHS that these were the result of surveillances at locations where they thought a valid target was domiciled. And then a similar vehicle drives by, or in the case of Guerrero, a vehicle leaves the residence. They don't even know if they have the right person in that vehicle. They simply engage in moving surveillance and then end up with the tragedy that we have. An effective, well-trained, well-led organization doesn't execute an operation like that until you know you have the right target. So that means doing surveillance ahead of time without any plans to invoke an arrest. It means using sources. It means bringing all that information, the intelligence you gathered, back to a supervisor who reviews it to determine whether or not you've done your homework and can do this effectively. It's not just how you go out the day of the arrest, whether or not you seek cover rather than running in front of a car with a gun in your hand. It is all the work that leads up to it. And that, I should add, is probably impossible for ICE agents and Border Patrol agents who are doing this stuff because of the pressure that is being put on them by the White House and people like Stephen Miller with things that we've heard of, like the 3,000 arrests per day mandate. There is no way that you can keep up that pace and do the work necessary to do it safely and by the law. No way.
2: Andrew McCabe, always appreciate the expertise. Thanks for joining us.
6: Thanks.
2: Of course. Still to come, President Trump changing his mind about charging a toll in the Strait of Hormuz. Plus, with the reflecting pool now almost fully drained, is there evidence of a 300-yard slash in its liner that the president claims vandals made? See the video for yourself. And later, what we know about the, quote, really big news President Trump is promising to make during a primetime speech on Thursday. That and much more coming your way on CNN News Central.

0: Today, Kevin Warsh has been appearing before Congress for the first time as Federal Reserve Chairman. His testimony coming as a new report shows U.S. inflation cooled more than expected last month, largely because of a drop in energy prices during the ceasefire with Iran. And while the resumption in fighting is pushing oil up again, Warsh says other factors will determine whether inflation gets better or worse in the long run.
1: And while monthly price volatilities and variations are inevitable, especially in an unsettled world, underlying inflation over longer time horizons is determined largely by monetary policy. As the chairman said at the outset, inflation's a choice. The members of our committee have no tolerance for persistently elevated inflation, and we share a resolute commitment to ensure price stability.
0: CNN's David Goldman is with us now. So, David, today's inflation report shows the first one-month decline in 6 years.
2: Yeah, this is big news, right? 0.4% might not sound like a lot, but this hasn't happened since the pandemic that we've had a decline in monthly inflation. So we should celebrate that. Now we're down to 3.5% annually. That was 4.2% in the previous month. Now, why are prices down? It's because of energy. Remember, when the Strait of Hormuz reopened, energy prices started to fall, and they were down almost 6% in the past month. Now, we are still up, for context, almost 16% over the past year. But why did prices fall last month? It has everything to do with oil and gas prices tumbling in June.
0: And now that fighting has resumed, David, what could that mean for inflation?
2: Well, right. Here's the big question, right? Because prices are up today. They're up almost 2% today. We're now at $85 a barrel for oil. And remember where we were. We were at $71 just at the beginning of the month, really. So, you know, we're up $14 on oil. What has that done? Well, that's 21%. That's a huge increase. And gas futures are up 12%. This means that we could start seeing higher prices at the pump again. That isn't what anyone wants to see. Now, let's just strip away all of that food, energy, all of that. What was inflation? Well, actually, it was 2.6%. That's encouraging because it was at 2.9% in the previous month. That was expected to hold, and actually, we saw that fall. So that is encouraging. But remember, this is what Kevin Warsh wants. He wants 2% inflation. We're not quite there yet. And he said today in his testimony that no one thinks that 1 month of data is a trend. He isn't done fighting for 2%, and neither will the rest of the Fed, Brianna.
0: All right, David Goldman, thank you so much for that. And next, for the first time since it began peeling, we have a clear view of the bottom of the reflecting pool here in Washington, D.C. So is there evidence of that hundreds-yard-long slash that the president is claiming was done by vandals? We'll let you know.
3: Pain means pause on the things you love.

0: Today, for the first time in 7 years, members of the Supreme Court testified before Congress. Justices Elena Kagan and Amy Coney Barrett spoke to the House Appropriations Subcommittee seeking millions more in security funding for the Supreme Court. Today, a lawmaker on that committee reported that there have been 370 threats to federal judges as of July 4th. And over the years, the U.S. Marshals Service has sounded the alarm about a big jump in threats, including a swatting incident this past spring at Justice Barrett's house and an attempt on Justice Brett Kavanaugh's life in 2022. Today, Justice Barrett revealed how the need for added security has impacted her and her family.
1: When threats to my life were particularly intense a few years ago, around the time of the Dobbs leak, my security detail sent me home with a bulletproof vest, and I carried it into my house, put it into my bedroom, dropped it down on a table, turned around, and my 12-year-old son was standing in the doorway of my bedroom. And he wanted to know what it was and why I had it. And I didn't know how to respond because maybe I lack imagination, but I didn't expect that performing this service was going to put me in the position of explaining to my children what a bulletproof vest was and why I had to wear one.
0: Justices Barrett and Kagan are scheduled to testify before the Senate Appropriations Subcommittee next hour. Boris?
2: So the reflecting pool has been drained again. President Trump says it will be refilled and put back into service soon. But until then, we have a clear view of its bottom after that $14 million renovation. Since the project's completion, the pool has been plagued by algae blooms and peeling blue material, which Trump has repeatedly blamed vandals for. His administration has promised to offer proof, too.
3: And you're 100% sure that what happened with the liner was vandalism. You can prove it.
4: Oh, yeah, absolutely we can. And as we drain it, we've got all the photographs we can see.
2: CNN's Tom Foreman joins us now with the latest on this. Tom, the president claiming there's a 300-yard slash at the bottom of the reflecting pool. That's 900 feet. Could you see it from these images?
5: Well, I think it was 300 feet, but nonetheless, the number has squished around.
2: It is a yard.
5: You would think if you're going to make a claim like this that is going to be greeted dubiously, you would think that you would say, when we drain it, let's have the cameras up close. Let's walk them over and show the damage. That is not what has happened, nor can you see from the images that we have seen any sign of a long gash being in the bottom of this pool. It just hasn't been there. More importantly, and this is complicated, I guess maybe it's simple, what Trump said in May versus what he said in June about this new liner, radically different. Listen to the contrast.
6: It's very strong. You couldn't, if you had a knife, I don't want to give anybody ideas. If you had a knife, you can't even cut it. So strong, so powerful.
7: You know, we have I think 290, 300 foot slit right through it, probably a box cutter or a knife of some kind.
5: So he literally says you can't damage it with a knife. And a month later says, obviously somebody took a knife and cut it open. And they've offered zero proof of this. They just say it. Yes, some people have been charged with doing something, but there's been no evidence that, we got the guy with the knife or the box cutter and this is what he did and here's video or here's anything else.
2: Right. They're not being charged with anything like that. It's also notable that in typical Trump fashion, the number keeps growing because he said feet there in a recent social media post, it was 300 yards.
5: All over the map on that. And on top of which, all of this draws people away from one of the really key questions here. Is the real issue here that this job was rushed out in a no-bid contract, that some of the work went to people who had political ties to Trump, even though the administration says, he had nothing to do with any of that. And was it put out too fast and tried with none of the outside oversight you would normally have? Is that to blame? As long as you keep saying it's all about vandals, then you kind of don't have to address that issue.
2: Also, I'm not a pool expert, but just having read about this, it was also the fact that part of the renovation didn't include something that had attempted to be renovated before, which
5: even though the administration says, he had nothing to do with any of that. And was it put out too fast and tried with none of the outside oversight you would normally have? Is that to blame? As long as you keep saying it's all about vandals, then you kind of don't have to address that issue.
2: Also, I'm not a pool expert, but just having read about this, it was also the fact that part of the renovation didn't include something that had attempted to be renovated before, which was some of the piping and the filtering to get the algae out. it was seemingly a done deal when that wasn't addressed, that there was going to be additional algae because the water would flow there.
5: There's been talk about that very issue, and also some inclination along the way to say, well, and the algae, too, that had something to do with vandals. And there's just no evidence of this. Whether people support President Trump or not, all these claims about the pool, so far we have nothing to back it up. And as the water goes down, we don't see anything to back it up other than they're going to repair it. The company that did the work has basically said whatever's gone wrong is just a natural thing, part of the warranty. They're going to fix it and then move forward. So maybe they'll fix it. Maybe they'll refill it. Maybe there won't be any algae. But that still doesn't answer the question as to why we got here in the first place after a $14 million job.
2: Hopefully it sticks this time. Tom Foreman, thank you so much for that reporting. So President Trump is now promising a, quote, very big announcement concerning elections during a primetime speech Thursday. What we know about his planned address right after this.

0: Primetime presidential speeches typically are rare, and until last hour, we didn't know much about what the president has in store for Thursday night, but he gave us a preview.
1: It's really big news. It's really, really big news. And our country has to shape up. But that's what we're going to be talking about Thursday is it doesn't get bigger. Because without free and fair elections, you don't have a country. We'll be discussing other things, too. But it's going to be a very big announcement. Yeah.
0: We're joined now by Jonathan Swan. He's a White House reporter for The New York Times, also the co-author of the bestseller Regime Change, Inside the Imperial Presidency of Donald Trump. Jonathan, great to see you. Thanks so much for joining us. What are you hearing about why the president wants to dedicate a primetime speech to this issue of election security?
2: Well, I should say I haven't seen a draft of the speech, and I make a practice of not trying to forecast Donald Trump's speeches. But he has been obsessed with relitigating the 2020 election, and he's been pushing his team to try to come up with evidence that the 2020 election was stolen. This was a big part of Tulsi Gabbard's efforts when she was director of national intelligence. Bill Pulte, who's currently there, is involved, and others are as well. So, look, I haven't seen the intelligence or whatever he claims to have, but I wouldn't be surprised if you see them try to build or try to make a case that there was foreign interference in 2020 and for Trump to try to use that as for him to make the case that the election was stolen. Of course, we've seen no evidence that it was.
0: Yeah. How much of that is related to the upcoming midterms and perhaps some concern from Trump about Democrats taking over Congress and any personal or familial risk that he will face, because there will be investigations not only of Trump, but his family and their business if Democrats win?
2: So strangely, Maggie and I found in our reporting for the book that it's not that Donald Trump doesn't care about the midterms. Of course he does. And you see that, you know, evidenced by the fact that his team is trying to get every advantage they can, gerrymandering and what have you. But it's more driven by his team than it is by Donald Trump. And what you find if you talk to Trump advisors is often they're frustrated that he doesn't care, seem to care as much as they do about what happens in the midterm elections. And they would like him to be more alarmed and more exercised. This is very retrospective when it comes to 2020.
0: That is fascinating. So as you talk about the administration and Republicans gaining every advantage that they can, you mentioned efforts to gerrymander. He keeps pushing the Save America Act, even refusing to sign this housing bill, bipartisan housing bill that is seen as an achievement by this very divided Congress. He fired the board of the Election Assistance Commission, installed Pulte as DNI, which you mentioned. Do you see the administration planning to try to influence the way that elections are carried out in a way that is atypical of the federal government during the midterm?
2: Yeah, of course. I mean, blatantly, you know, right in front of our faces, they're trying to squeeze out every single advantage they can and to try to, you know, remove as many pickup opportunities as they can for Democrats and make it harder to vote by mail and all the rest of it. What's interesting, though, is you talk to some of Trump advisors, they're not sure that some of these more restrictive voting efforts will actually benefit them politically. Remember, in 2024, a lot of their voters were people who don't normally vote.
0: Right.
2: And low propensity voters. So does making it more difficult to vote actually help Republicans? I'm not sure that's such a easily answered question.
0: Fascinating. I want to ask you about the war in the Middle East, because after his administration touted the memorandum of understanding with Iran as historic, he's recently downplaying it, saying that it was merely a test. Has the president expressed any concern that you're aware of that the U.S. is not getting to some kind of a resolution in this conflict?
2: Yeah, I mean, one thing that has become really evident in the last couple months is just how frustrated Trump is. I'm not sure, and we sort of write about this in a book about COVID and him being a little bit at sea, not knowing what to do. This is the closest I've seen to that.
0: Wow.
2: Is Trump really not seeing a way out of this situation? And I've talked to senior people in the administration, and none of them can really see a clear way out. He's gotten himself into this situation based on false assumptions. He thought this regime would fall very quickly. You know, we have reporting in the book that leads up to the decision in Iran. He thought this war was going to be over very quickly, just at a gut level, which the intelligence did not support. And now he's seeing that they've got way more leverage than he ever imagined.
0: Do you think he still has confidence in his negotiating team on this, and in Steve Witkoff and Jared Kushner?
2: His actions would suggest not, right? He's very frustrated. He's veering from one thing to the next, and they haven't delivered him a durable deal yet. I'm not sure he thinks that a deal is possible with the Iranians at this point.
0: Wow. Jonathan Swan, thank you so much for joining us. Congratulations on the book. It is fantastic. If you haven't read it, I highly suggest you give it a chance.
2: Appreciate it. Thanks for having me.
0: Still plenty more news to come. Fewer than 24 hours after announcing the U.S. would protect ships in the Strait of Hormuz in exchange for a 20% fee, President Trump now says no country should be allowed to charge a toll in the critical waterway. Why the reversal? We'll discuss in just moments.

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1: Dippy back in Vendels at fetchpack.com.
0: At 4 p.m. Eastern, the U.S. military says it will resume its naval blockade of Iranian ports. Overnight, the U.S. again struck targets across Iran. It was the third straight night that the U.S. and Iran have traded strikes as they battle for control of the Strait of Hormuz. Today, President Trump abandoned his controversial plan to charge a 20% toll on all ships passing through this critical waterway. Now he says that revenue will be raised through investment deals with Gulf nations.
2: I don't think anybody should be able to charge a fee for the strait or for any other strait relationship in terms of other sections of the world. I don't think anybody should be really in that position.
0: This latest escalation is sparking a surge in oil prices. It's casting even more doubt on the possibility of ending the war soon through negotiations. Trump now calls the memorandum of understanding with Iran a test that didn't mean much. Let's discuss with Alan Ayer. He's a former State Department official who was a key member of President Obama's negotiating team for the 2015 Iran nuclear agreement, the JCPOA. He's also a fellow at the Middle East Institute. Alan, thank you for being with us. And you've been hearing what the president says each day. He had said yesterday the U.S. would be the guardian of the strait, as he put it. It would charge a 20% toll. How are you reading his flip-flop a day later?
3: I'm reading it, Brianna, as normal. I actually don't pay too much attention to what President Trump says at any given time as an indication of U.S. policy, just because there have been so many inconsistencies and contradictions. So I sort of wait for facts on the ground to when I try to figure out what's happening. And what seems to be happening is a clash over the Strait of Hormuz.
0: How are you seeing the memorandum of understanding? He's obviously heralded it when it was there was the agreement. Now he's sort of diminishing its importance. How did you see it then? How do you see it now?
3: I saw it then as a chance to created a window by institutionalizing the ceasefire. It created an opportunity for the two sides to roll up their sleeves and negotiate. But given the severe absence of bilateral trust and goodwill and the massive ambiguities inherent in that 1.5-page MOU,

0: you, Brianna, you know, Article 5 is what doomed it, because Iran is not going to let go of operational control of the strait, which it sees as a strategic deterrent. And the U.S. wanted to press the point. So that's why we're back to these limited hostilities, with the U.S. targeting coastal military assets threatening the Gulf, excuse me, the strait, and Iran responding against Gulf countries.
1: And as you see this, we're sort of, the clock is ticking towards it, this blockade commencing again. What are you watching for?
0: Well, you know, as your previous guest said, we don't have a strategy. The U.S. is strategically flailing. By releasing the blockade as part of the ceasefire, that allowed Iran to regroup, export a lot of stuff, drain its storage. So it's sort of setting the clock back to zero in terms of pressure on Iranian ports. So I don't think that the blockade will have significant damage. We're in this cycle. And again, unless and until the two sides decide to negotiate in good faith, we're going to keep seeing these sporadic ongoing military attacks from one side to the other. The key thing I'm watching is whether the U.S. can force through enough ships through the strait to lessen the economic catastrophe of a closed or constrained strait. That's the key variable.
1: Yeah, certainly something to watch. And Trump also said in the Oval Office that he doesn't regret temporarily easing those Iran oil sanctions you mentioned before the military action resumed. He said, quote, "I wanted to give them a chance at making a deal." You touched on this a little bit, but maybe you can expand on that. How did Iran use that chance, as he put it, that they were given?
0: Well, in two main ways, Brianna. One, it exported a lot of its oil and oil-derived products and got hard currency for that because they were getting dollars in exchange for what they sold. And two, drew down its reserves. So even though there's a blockade now, Iran has a lot more ambient storage to store the oil, the gas, the refined products that this blockade will prevent them from exporting.
1: And last night, the president defined this renewed bombing campaign. We're seeing, obviously, a few days now in a row of Iran and the U.S. trading strikes. U.S. allies in the region are seeing incoming. The president has called it a military skirmish. So he's trying to stay away from having this be seen as some new prolonged stage in fighting. How do you see the labeling of this? Yes, but more importantly, what it may actually be able to accomplish or not.
0: Well, when President Trump speaks about this war, he's either trying to calm the markets or terrify the Iranians. We've seen the Iranians cannot be terrified by his talk. They largely discount it at this point. We'll also see to what extent the markets believe what he's saying. But what's going on right now is just whether the U.S. can sufficiently degrade Iran's ability to project power against ships that try to hug the Omani coast and exit the Gulf in a way that Iran doesn't want. I don't think so, because it takes so little military power for Iran to threaten those ships. So what's going to determine how this goes is the maritime insurance industry and ship owners saying, is it worth it risking running the Gulf when Iran is targeting ships?
1: Yeah,
0: running the strait.
1: Yeah, running the strait. Certainly, we'll be looking for that, as some of them have taken some incoming, and we've seen most of them do not want to risk that. Alan Ayer, great to speak with you. Thank you so much.
0: Thank you, Brianna.
1: Boris?
2: Now to some of the other headlines we're watching this hour. A federal appeals court will allow more than 500 private lawsuits against the maker of Tylenol to move forward. The suits were filed by parents who claim a link between autism and attention deficit hyperactive disorder in their children to Tylenol use during pregnancy. In the 64-page decision, the court said a trial judge improperly excluded testimony from three doctors offered by the plaintiffs who were expected to testify about a link. The ruling comes after President Donald Trump and HHS Secretary Robert F. Kennedy Jr. warned last year that pregnant women should avoid taking acetaminophen, Tylenol's active ingredient, without offering any scientific proof of a link to autism. Tylenol's maker maintains the drug is safe. Plus, 30 beluga whales that had been stranded at a shutdown marine park in Canada finally getting rescued. The whales have been stuck at Marineland, a park in Niagara Falls, since it shut down back in 2024. Park officials warned the animals could be euthanized because the park wasn't able to provide them long-term care. Last week, officials approved an emergency plan to get them out. 28 of the whales will be moved to accredited aquariums across the U.S. CNN affiliate CBC is reporting the other two are going to be relocated to Spain. And the House is expected to vote this week on a bill that would make daylight saving time permanent across the country, essentially ending that biannual clock change. Supporters of the Sunshine Protection Act argue that the time shift causes sleep issues and greater likelihood for workplace injuries. They also believe brighter evenings would spur more economic activity during winter. Opponents say it would make winter sunrises shut down back in 2024. Park officials warn the animals could be euthanized because the park wasn't able to provide them long-term care. Last week, officials approved an emergency plan to get them out. 28 of the whales will be moved to accredited aquariums across the U.S. CNN affiliate CBC is reporting the other two are going to be relocated to Spain. And the House is expected to vote this week on a bill that would make daylight saving time permanent across the country, essentially ending that biannual clock change. Supporters of the Sunshine Protection Act argue that the time shift causes sleep issues and greater likelihood for workplace injuries. They also believe brighter evenings would spur more economic activity during winter. Opponents say it would make winter sunrises too late. Kids would wind up starting school in the dark. The bill, we should note, has the backing of President Trump. We are following potentially catastrophic flooding in Texas. We've got the latest with your forecast next.

0: Happening now, parts of Texas Hill Country are under multiple flash flood warnings after 6 to 12 inches of rain fell overnight. Video captured this truck stranded in rushing water before being mostly submerged. Emergency crews responded to several water rescues on Monday night. Let's bring in CNN meteorologist Derek Van Dam. So, Derek, these storms, they really have the potential to dump an entire summer's worth of rain.
1: Yep, that's right. So in Uvalde County, these areas, they average about 8.5 inches of rain during the months of June, July, and August. We have totaled over a foot in some locations, unfortunately, sparking swift water rescues that are currently underway. I want to show you these rainfall totals because these are impressive, and it is still likely to rain tonight across the Texas Hill Country. That's a radar accumulation of 13 inches. Much of that has fallen within the past 12 hours. And that is why we're seeing the flooding roads that you saw just a moment ago on your screens. Radar very, very active from the Interstate 10 and Highway 90 corridors. This location across the Rio Grande Plains into the southern Edwards Plateau, as well as that U.S. 90 corridor. This is the area that we're concerned about tonight. We've had the foot plus rainfalls, but we have model guidance that suggests that we could see anywhere between widespread 2 to 6 inches to potentially upwards of 10 to 20. 20 additional inches of rainfall in localized areas. That's why the National Weather Service is using words like significant to locally catastrophic flash flooding possible tonight once the rain starts to ramp up again. We've got a very rare high risk of flash flooding across that area, and this is part of a multi-day flood threat that is going to impact much of western Texas. Brianna.
0: All right, we'll be keeping our eye on that. Derek, thank you. And a new hour of CNN News Central starts right now.
2: First up, appeals court in a rare appearance on Capitol Hill. Two Supreme Court justices pleading with Congress, asking for more funding for security and discussing threats against them and their families. Plus, reversing course, immigration enforcement agents pausing most traffic stops after deadly shootings in Maine and Texas. And as families demand answers from ICE about what happened to two slain men. And this hour, the sister of the late Lindsey Graham will be sworn in to take his place in the Senate. We'll bring that to you live as we follow these major developing stories and many more, all coming in right here to CNN News Central. We begin this hour with a Supreme Court plea for safety. In a rare appearance on Capitol Hill, two justices are making their case for more security funding as threats against federal judges across the nation are on the rise. Right now, Justices Elena Kagan and Amy Coney Barrett are set to speak to the Senate Appropriations Subcommittee. Just a few hours ago, the justices opened up to House members about the personal impact some increased threats have had. Let's go live to Capitol Hill with CNN's Joan Biskupic. Joan, what are you expecting to hear from these justices as they speak to senators?
3: Good to see you, Boris. And we've got a nice preview because this morning they were before House members making their pitch for more security, explaining the kinds of needs they have, both for more officers at their residence, more officers at the Supreme Court, a better screening system for people who are going into the court, visitors, and then also cybersecurity. You know, of course, we know that there have been some leaks from the court, but they're very much worried about what kind of cybersecurity risks they have right now. And I have to say, a very compelling moment came early in the hearing when Justice Barrett, who was up there with Justice Kagan, talked personally about what the security threats have meant to her and her family. Let's listen to what she said when she talked about bringing home a bulletproof vest in 2022 after the leak of the Dobbs abortion rights case and all the threats to her and other justices.
4: When threats to my life were particularly intense a few years ago, around the time of the Dobbs leak, my security detail sent me home with a bulletproof vest, and I carried it into my house, put it into my bedroom, dropped it down on a table, turned around, and my 12-year-old son was standing in the doorway of my bedroom, and he wanted to know what it was and why I had it, and I didn't know how to respond because maybe I lack imagination, but I didn't expect that performing this service was going to put me in the position of explaining to my children what a bulletproof vest was and why I had to wear one.
3: pretty raw testimony there, Boris. She also talked about just a few weeks ago, her family was the victim of a swatting incident where another son had gone out to the front porch and saw all these police officers there because there had been a false call into police. But, you know, Boris, the hearing covered many other issues having to do with the shadow docket, the emergency docket that justice has been hearing more and more cases on, questions of ethics and accountability. And that produced an interesting exchange, too.
2: Yeah, to that point about questions of ethics, there's been an ongoing controversy about some of the gifts that justices have received in the past, including luxury trips. Justices Kagan and Barrett were asked about that. Talk to us about that exchange.
3: Sure. And we'll hear from Justice Kagan, who herself has definitely supported the new ethics policy they have. But she's criticized her colleagues sometimes for not having a method of enforcing it. And some of the House members questioned maybe the legislative branch or the executive branch should come in to enforce it. And here's how she responded to that, Boris.
5: Right now, the mechanism has no enforceability system. I will say that that's an extremely difficult question for a pretty obvious reason, I think, which is that I don't think that you would want an enforcement system that was controlled by the executive branch or by the legislature. And this is because of what you said in your opening statement about the importance of judicial independence.
3: Yes, Boris, a lot of questions and no easy answers, but this was part one, and this afternoon we'll hear what they have to say to senators.
2: Yeah, we look forward to more. Joan Biskupic live on Capitol Hill for us. Thank you so much. Brianna?
0: Now to breaking news. In the wake of two ICE-involved fatal shootings, a source telling CNN that ICE agents are now being directed to largely suspend traffic stops until further notice. This directive marks a major reversal in recent tactics, and it comes one day after 26-year-old Colombian national Juan Sebastian Guerrero was fatally shot while driving in Maine. A week ago, an ICE agent killed 52-year-old Mexican national Lorenzo Salgado Araujo, who was driving in Houston. Officials say neither of these men was the target of an immigration enforcement operation. And in both cases, agents were not wearing body cameras. We're joined now by Deborah Fleischaker, who is formerly executive secretary at the Department of Homeland Security and former acting chief of staff at ICE. How are you viewing this move to suspend vehicle stops?
6: I think it is good for what it is, but it's a real first step, and it shouldn't have taken two deaths to get here. I think they're addressing the imminent cause of these two deaths, but they're not getting at the real problem, which is the mass deportation campaign and its attempt to deport, you know, millions of people.
0: And in this Maine shooting, DHS says an ICE officer fired his weapon, fearing for public safety as the victim in the vehicle, attempted to flee the scene. They don't specify why they thought the driver was a threat, though. How much information should DHS be providing publicly about what led to this?
6: They should be providing a lot more information about what led to this. That's not the standard for a use of deadly force. So that statement raises more questions for me than it answers. I think that DHS has a lot to answer for, and they have not proven to be particularly forthcoming. I will also say that the lack of body cameras creates another problem. In the shooting in Texas, it's pretty clear they weren't wearing body cameras at all. The shooting in Maine, they may have been wearing body cameras, but it's not clear that they had them on. Both of those are real problems.
0: So they're at an address, right, which is where they are intentionally trying to target. And a person leaves the address for a vehicle, as we understand it, right? Those are the facts as we know it in Maine. Take us through with the facts that we know and the point where officers may or may not usually pursue someone. And they end up pursuing someone who isn't actually the person, it sounds like, that they mean to pursue. At what point is the opportunity to get this right missed?
6: They missed a lot of opportunities to get this right, and they got this tragically wrong. Look, the department and ICE were doing high-profile surges in cities. They only stopped when there were multiple deaths. They were now doing sort of dangerous vehicle chases. they've now temporarily stopped when there were two deaths. It shouldn't take deaths to cause the to make the department be careful about how it does its enforcement activities. Look, I'm glad that they were targeting people, but targeting people doesn't count for anything if you're shooting and killing people who aren't the targets, right? I mean, there's something going wrong here. I don't know if they failed to confirm who he was when in the main shooting, who he was when he left the house. Maybe there was a real target they were going after. I think that's part of what we really need to understand more about. But the reality is that they didn't have to chase him. They didn't have to shoot him. Fleeing is not an appropriate... Somebody running from people in unmarked cars with no uniforms, it's not clear he even knew he was running from ICE.
0: Yeah, one agent has his hand on the driver's side door. We see that in the video after Guerrero's car enters an intersection and is slowly moving in circles. You eventually see agents use one of their vehicles to stop the car. What are you seeing there?
6: I mean, look, I'm going to be totally honest. I can't even tell when exactly when the shooting occurred. Maybe he was going in circles because he was already slumped over the wheel and had already been shot. Those are parts
0: this
6: of the thing
0: the,
6: that I
0: don't
6: know.
0: This is the information you're missing at this point.
6: Right. There's huge, huge gaps in the information.
0: How much does the pressure to hit numbers contribute to mistakes like this?
6: I think it contributes enormously. I know that the department has temporarily halted vehicle stops, but I don't think it's vehicle stops that are the real problem. It's part of the problem. The real problem is the pressure for them to make more arrests more quickly. And when there's that kind of unending pressure to do more, agents make mistakes. And here we are seeing two tragic ones.
0: You mentioned the body cams. I think that is something that really stands out to a lot of people who have been watching this story, because after what happened in Minnesota and promises that were made by DHS, I think the expectation was that by now you would have officers wearing body cams. And yet in both Texas and in Maine, that's not the case. How do they need to be ramping this up more quickly?
6: They just need the will to ramp it up more quickly.
0: That's all it is to you. There's no other excuse.
6: There is absolutely no other excuse. First of all, the Boston field office, which is where the agents from Maine came from, have body cameras. Whether they were turned on or not is a different question. But they have them. They should have been used. In Texas, I'm not clear that they had them yet. The department has been given billions and billions of dollars, well more than its normal budget, in the two reconciliation bills that passed Congress over the past year and a half. There's plenty of money in there should the department want to prioritize body cameras to fully fund and implement them. They haven't wanted to.
0: Deborah Fleischaker, thank you so much. Really appreciate your perspective.
6: Thank you.
0: Still to come, the U.S. naval blockade on Iran is set to resume as President Trump backs off a plan to toll cargo ships. We have the latest on the Middle East. Plus, President Trump is teasing what he calls a very big announcement about U.S. elections, what we're learning about his primetime address. And then later, it will be a clash between some of the world's biggest soccer stars, France and Spain, facing off in the first World Cup semifinal. And we have that and much more coming up on CNN News Central.
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1: Breaking news. In less than 2 hours, the U.S. military will officially resume its blockade on Iranian ports in the Strait of Hormuz. Yesterday, President Trump announced that he's restarting the blockade and that the U.S. would impose a 20% cargo charge for protecting ships in the critical waterway. But then earlier today, the president said he was dropping his plan to charge that reimbursement and his plan to charge a reimbursement fee.
2: I don't think anybody should be able to charge a fee for the strait or for any other strait relationship in terms of other sections of the world. I don't think anybody should be really in that position. But we were doing it as a reimbursement. The Gulf states are going to invest a tremendous amount of money into the United States, and that was very satisfactory to me. I think it's actually much better.
1: Let's go to the White House now and CNN's Kevin Liptak. Kevin, what's the latest?
3: Yeah, and the president is framing this reversal on the fee for vessels transiting the strait as coming from the Gulf countries. He said that they had suggested this alternative arrangement whereby they would invest in the United States as part of the reimbursement for American protection. You know, in reality, behind the scenes, this did cause shock in the Gulf. The president, yes, he had raised this publicly in the past, but there was a belief that he wouldn't follow through on it because there was some opposition both from the allies, but also from American officials who worried that it might increase the cost of energy, but also essentially validate Iran's own tolls that it was charging in the strait. And the president saying today that after discussions with, quote, kings and emirs, he had come up with this new plan. Now, whether this is new investments on the part of these countries or part of the investments that they had already pledged, you know, to the tune of $2 trillion, remains to be seen. But the president, I think, in this back and forth, you know, this 24-hour reversal, I think showing that he is casting about for some ideas to try and break the impasse when it comes to the Strait of Hormuz. You also have the blockade that's now set to go into effect in 2 hours' time. That will be an enormous undertaking on the part of the U.S. military, which will have to patrol the Arabian Sea for these vessels that are heading into Iranian ports. It's not clear at this point how the blockade now, this time around, will accomplish what it was not able to accomplish when it was imposed earlier in the war, namely getting Iran to the negotiating table to make concessions both on the Strait of Hormuz and on the nuclear program. And I think this just all shows that the president is at something of a strategic crossroads. You know, he doesn't want to go back to full-scale war because of the economic costs that might impose, the political costs that that could inflict on him. But at the same time, he seems very down on the prospect that negotiations will resolve all of this. And so he is left in this position where he is striking Iran almost nightly, but without a clear path forward. He has not articulated how he expects the U.S. to extricate itself from this conflict. And so listening to him in the Oval Office today, it was clear that the president is very down on the idea that Iran will come back to the negotiating table, but still insistent that these strikes will wear them down and get to a place where the U.S. can pull out. And so I think a very complicated situation for the president, and one that he has not necessarily said how will he will find an ultimate resolution for.
1: All right. Kevin Liptak, live for us at the White House. Thank you. Boris?
4: Any moment now, the sister of the late Senator Lindsey Graham will take the oath of office to temporarily fill his seat. South Carolina's governor chose Darlene Graham to serve out the rest of the late lawmaker's term after he died suddenly over the weekend. The selection comes with strong support from President Trump, who says it will be a, quote, fabulous tribute to Lindsey, who loved her dearly. Let's go live to Capitol Hill with CNN's Lauren Fox. Lauren, what should we expect from the swearing-in ceremony?
5: Yeah, I mean, this could ultimately be a bipartisan affair, given the fact that so many lawmakers have wanted to show respect for the late Senator Lindsey Graham, a colleague, a friend, someone who had worked across the aisle with them on issues including U.S.'s role around the globe, as well as immigration and other issues. But certainly this is a really emotional moment, given the fact it was just days ago that her brother, Senator Lindsey Graham, died. And there is really, at this moment, just this feeling on Capitol Hill that she's going to be stepping into his shoes, fulfilling his legacy, trying to fight for the same issues that he wanted to pass here in the United States Senate. I'm thinking, namely, of a major sanctions bill that he worked for years on that would put stiffer penalties on Russia. And it was something that just last week he got the administration's buy-in on. So that is going to be a key issue here. But obviously, you can just imagine the fact that this has now just been a couple of days. She is stepping into this role. She is ultimately going to be sworn in. And I think that it is just going to be a really emotional moment here, given the fact that she and Senator Graham had a really unique relationship for two siblings. He was someone who had always taken great care of her. Their parents worked really long hours in their bar, and she spoke back in 2015 to our own Dana Bash about their special relationship. He also ultimately ended up adopting her after their parents died in order to ensure that she could share his military benefits. He often went home and visited her back when he was in college. And I just think it is really a unique relationship and something that you can expect to be highlighted in the Senate as she moves forward with stepping into this seat, obviously very unexpectedly, and as she and her family are still really grieving from her brother's loss.
4: And we will bring you the swearing-in ceremony live as it happens right here on CNN. Lauren Fox, thank you so much for that preview. Still ahead, in the latest push to reshape elections, the White House removed the leadership of the Election Assistance Commission. One of those ousted commissioners will join us after a quick break.

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1: President Trump is promising a, quote, very big announcement on elections this Thursday in a primetime address at 9 p.m. Eastern. Democrats have increasingly been sounding the alarm that they expect the president to influence this November's midterm elections. And last Thursday, the White House fired the leadership of the federal agency that provides funding and security guidance to election officials. That's according to sources familiar with the matter and an email reviewed by CNN. One of those former commissioners is with us now, Thomas Hicks, who served on the Election Assistance Commission and was fired from that position by President Trump. Thomas, thank you so much for being with us.
2: Thank you for having me.
1: On your firing, were you given a reason?
2: Not a reason at all. And as I've said to many people before, this actually happened on the fifth anniversary of my dad's passing.
1: Okay, so this has been incredibly personally traumatic for you. This has been very alarming for a lot of people who are watching this happen. What does it mean to not have this commission in place going into this election?
2: We don't run elections. So I want to assure the American people that they can still go out, cast their votes. And if they want to vote by mail, the Supreme Court reaffirmed that 2 weeks ago. What it does mean is that moving forward, we are going to not be able to adjust the voluntary voting system guidelines that the states have, that they go for voting machines in terms of certification and other aspects of it. We can't have meetings to talk about these issues. So if there are issues that come out in November, there's no one to talk about these issues. And there's other aspects as well. So if this had happened in Russia, Cuba, there would be an alarm being set. But it's happening in America, and there should be more people outraged.
1: You said you have not had one contact with the Trump administration since they came back into office.
2: Correct.
1: Is that atypical? What would the contact normally be like with an administration?
2: Well, I've been here since Obama's administration, so they would call and tell us what they feel what we should be doing. And we would either take that or not take that because we were an independent agency. And so we did that with the Obama administration. The first Trump administration contacted us. The Biden administration contacted us. And then this current administration has not. They might have contacted my Republican colleagues, but not me.
1: The commission certainly was a target of the president's, right? From the very first executive order, it directed the EAC to add a proof of citizenship requirement to federal forms for voter registration while ordering the commission to pressure states to adopt election day mail ballot deadlines. It was largely blocked by courts. However, obviously, you were a bit of a target there. I wonder, as the Supreme Court recently issued a decision that bolstered the president's power to fire leaders of independent agencies, if you thought this was coming.
2: Well, it was always a thing that could happen. But my thing is, we're all going to pass away at some point. I'm going to do my job the best that I can, whether or not that I had gotten fired or not. So I'm just going to figure out my next steps and take in all sort of options and see where I go. But again, it's not about me. It's about the American people being able to cast their votes.
1: Yeah.
2: I was just one person there.
1: For you, it is about you. I mean, you're in the middle of that. But for a lot of people, it's about what it means for this whole commission to be gone. And it's not just the commission, right? CISA, which is the U.S. Cybersecurity and Infrastructure Security Agency, which is always, it's been so crucial in the past. Mm-hmm. It's been gutted by the Trump administration. And I wonder how you look at the commission plus that and even other changes altogether. How are you seeing the effect of that?
2: Well, I was surprised about CISA because the Trump administration formed that agency back in, I think it was 2018 or 2019. So that was really surprising to me. The U.S. Election Assistance Commission did a lot during the COVID-19 crisis in terms of getting agencies together to talk about how to ensure that people could still vote independently and privately and safely. So with CISA being gone, with DHS being gone, the EAC was stepping up to actually have briefings for election officials, talking to other federal partners, and helping to ensure that this election runs smoothly in November and during the primaries, which we're in the middle of right now.
1: The president has this primetime address. He's going to make what he's saying is a very big announcement and a focus on free and fair elections. As people look towards the November elections, what do you think should be on their mind? What should be primary among their concerns?
2: One thing I would say is start by checking your registration. making sure your registration is up to date, but ensure that you still cast your vote. Your vote will not count if you don't cast it. So whether or not you do that by mail or in person, ensure that you go and cast your vote to make sure that your voice is being heard. We at the EAC, we didn't care who won the election. We just wanted to make sure that the process was functioning well. And I want to make sure that folks know when the U.S. coughs, the rest of the world gets a cold. So I want to ensure that this doesn't happen to other agencies around the country, no doubt. But also, I had the privilege of going over to London and talking to members of parliament about safety issues and talking to other countries about issues that may affect our elections moving forward. And so I want to ensure that as a democracy, we continue on with that. So for folks to basically exercise their right to vote and get out there and do so. But also, if they want to participate in another way, serve as a poll worker. If you have doubts of how the process works, go in, serve as a poll worker, see it from the inside.
1: Thomas Hicks, thank you so much for taking the time with us today. We appreciate it.
2: Thank you.
1: And we are still standing by for a solemn ceremony on Capitol Hill, the swearing in of the sister of the late Senator Lindsey Graham, Darlene Graham, to serve in the Senate. And we're going to bring that to you live. Stay with us.

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2: We're back with our breaking news. The U.S. military preparing to restart its blockade of Iranian ports in roughly an hour from now. Today, in a major reversal, President Trump says the U.S. will not charge tolls on cargo moving through the Strait of Hormuz. He says he dropped the planned fee after several Gulf nations urged against it, instead offering to invest in the United States. The blockade is getting underway after the U.S. launched another wave of strikes across Iran overnight. Let's discuss these developments with Democratic Congressman Jason Crow of Colorado. He's a member of the House Armed Services and Intelligence Committees. Congressman, thanks so much for sharing part of your afternoon with us. So both Trump and the Iranian parliament have declared that the ceasefire is over. Iran is attempting to assert control over traffic in the strait. What do you think the administration should do next?
3: But Boris, it's not a major reversal. It's Donald Trump's daily reversal. I mean, literally, this changes by the day. One time the strait is open, the next day it's closed. One day we're going to charge a toll, the next day we're not. The next day we've signed a peace deal and an MOU, the next day we don't. This is what happens. I mean, who would have guessed? Let's just put it this way. Who would have guessed that getting into another war in the Middle East without a plan, without an end game, without a strategy, without allies, would possibly have ended up like this, right? It is nuts that we are now 6 months into this, have spent over $100 billion. Service members have lost their lives. We've lost our credibility. The Iranian regime is actually more emboldened and it has more control over Iran and the Iranian people than they did in February. This is an unmitigated disaster.
2: So should the U.S. simply walk away? Is that your position? Wouldn't that simply cede control of the strait to Iran?
3: No, of course that's not my position, right? We have started this. We never should have started this to begin with. Yeah. But now we have to figure out how we extricate ourselves from a terrible situation that we never should have been in. The first step to doing that is creating more options. We have to create more options for us. We have to open more doors. The best way to create options and open doors is to build a coalition and to bring our allies to the table. But the best way to bring our allies to the table is to stop yelling and screaming at them, maligning them, and threatening to take them over. Right? So Donald Trump needs to stop doing damage and digging a hole deeper for us, needs to engage with our allies, bring them to the table, develop a coalition which will enhance options for us, and then we can figure out which of those is the best one to take.
2: Certain experts that we'd heard from previously, folks that have spent a lot of time working this issue and that have experience at the Pentagon, have made the case that specifically European allies, beyond the ability to remove mines in the strait, are not necessarily equipped to do what's necessary to keep it open. And beyond that, it is a challenge to keep traffic flowing through the strait militarily when it costs a lot less for Iran to use cheap drones and to use these smaller attack boats to sort of ward off anyone that wants to do commercial shipping there. I wonder if you think an effort to keep the strait open, whether through a blockade of Iranian ports or further strikes into Iran, could change the equation.
3: Well, we have to make a distinction, Boris, when we're talking about tactics versus when we're talking about strategy. It's clear there's no strategy here, right? This administration is stumbling day to day, week to week, trying to figure out how to handle developments on a 24-hour basis. Now, what you just talked about, control of the straits, that's a tactical question. And what I can tell you without a doubt, and I've been saying this since day one, as have our military commanders, as have every expert who knows anything about this region and how the military works, that there's no way to control the Strait of Hormuz without a significant military presence and significant military operation far beyond

0: If there's no imminent threat, you have to come to Congress. This president and this administration has never shown an imminent threat, never showed the American people and its elected representatives that there was an imminent threat that in the first place required us to go in there. So that's really important to talk about. So let's just stipulate for a minute that there is an imminent threat and you know, we're here. But now what the president wants America to believe is he's just going to engage in a series of 60-day wars. 60 days, that ends, you recertify it, the clock starts, you do it again. How long does he propose to do that? Because I'm pretty damn sick and tired of 20 years of endless conflict in the Middle East that has cost Americans $5 trillion, over 6,000 American lives, lost time, lost credibility, while my constituents can't afford their homes, can't afford their health care, can't afford the basic necessities of everyday life. Enough is enough.
1: Congressman, before we go, a key player in any broad strategizing or any deal moving forward that is durable in the Middle East will be Israel. In the coming days, Congressman Thomas Massie's amendment to effectively cut off U.S. aid to Israel will get a vote in the House. Where do you stand on that?
0: Well, we're looking at that bill, but I'm going to also be clear about this. The status quo is untenable. Right? The status quo is not a status quo. Things need to change. Our relationship and our terms need to change because right now what we need to do is have an ally that we can rely on, that will follow the law, that will follow our interests as a nation. And I'm not confident that that's the case right now. And this administration seems to want to give blank checks to Benjamin Netanyahu, and I'm just not interested in continuing that cycle.
1: Congressman Jason Crow, always appreciate getting your perspective. Thanks for joining us.
0: Thank you.
1: Of course. Ahead in a heavyweight clash, France and Spain set to take the pitch for the first semifinal game of the FIFA World Cup. What to expect next?

0: Try Monarch for free at monarch.com.
1: Something has poisoned these people.
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0: We're just minutes away from a clash of titans. France and Spain facing off in the semifinals of the FIFA World Cup. France, the favorite, given how Les Bleus has breezed through the tournament. Don't count out Spain's not-so-secret weapon, though. Lamine Yamal has been tearing it up on the field. The two top teams will battle it out on the pitch to see who will advance to the World Cup finals. CNN sports anchor Amanda Davis joins us now. Amanda, a clash of heavyweights, a clash of titans. Endless synonyms for how big this game is going to be.
1: Yeah, and a really, really tough one to call, Boris. The Spain coach, Luis de la Fuente, called it the final before the final. And his French counterpart, Didier Deschamps, has said it is going to be sensational. And frankly, who are we to argue with two men who have won three World Cups between them? Many people's top two teams ahead of the start of the tournament who have very much, as you were saying, lived up to that billing as they've progressed through. I mean, France has gone on from their last four World Cup semi-finals into the final. And they're looking to make history by becoming only the third team to reach three straight World Cup finals since they won it in 2018. But the European champions, Spain, have won both of the two most recent meetings between these sides. They've both been major tournament semi-finals, the European Championships in 2024 and then the Nations League in 2025. And Deschamps has said his team is playing at a different level this time around, though. He's not really paying much attention to the history. And you have to say, you'd agree with him, but you can't count out Spain. We've seen their super sub, Mikel Merino. He's scored the winner in both their round of 32 and round of 16 games. And of course, the man who is the subject of today's What a Shot, Spanish superstar Lamine Yamal, incredibly celebrated just his 19th birthday yesterday. He's had a relatively quiet tournament so far on his way back from injury, but his coach has said his big day is yet to come. They are very much hoping it's today.
0: And Amanda, another huge game tomorrow, England, Argentina, the other spot in the final. We've learned that officials in Atlanta are actually tightening up security ahead of that match.
1: Yeah, in terms of rivalries, I mean, this one can't be underestimated. Atlanta police have said they're increasing their numbers and enhancing their safety and security protocols. Argentina arrived here last night. England on their way here as we speak. There is so much history between these two sides. This is, though, their first meeting in 24 years, the first time England will line up against Lionel Messi. As he put it, one of the only teams he's never played. And it is one of my most vivid memories as a football fan, being there in Saint-Étienne in France for the 1998 meeting. I mean, the fans, the Argentinian celebrations, the banging on the windows of the team bus, the hostility, the vitriol after David Beckham was famously sent off for kicking out at Diego Simeone, and then Argentina going on to win on penalties. But prior to that, of course, 1986, that famous Diego Maradona hands of God game. Before that, 1966, the quarterfinal at Wembley. And there is also the backdrop of the politics, the 1982 Falklands War. But the Argentina boss, Lionel Scaloni, has urged fans to remember, this is just a football match. That is his words, nothing more than that. But as one Argentinian fan in Miami told me on Sunday, this is not a game. It is a religion. And there are so many stories we've been hearing over the last couple of days from fans in terms of their quest for tickets. A Miami restaurant owner, the one I was just talking about, he said he's been priced out of this one, so he's not traveling. There were some England fans on the plane from Miami here to Atlanta. They literally, as they were boarding, had just managed to get some tickets for $3,400. But I think the prices have been increasing since then. I've got to say, Boris, I'm wearing the blue today. I will not be wearing it tomorrow.
0: We'll see. I can only guess what you're going to pick between England and Argentina. Who knows? A big mystery. Amanda Davis, thank you so much. Brianna?
2: We do have some breaking news into CNN. Darlene Graham has been sworn in to serve as the interim senator from South Carolina after the death of her brother, Lindsey Graham.
3: Please raise your right hand. Do you solemnly swear that you will support and defend the Constitution of the United States, against all enemies, foreign and domestic, that you will bear true faith and allegiance to the same, that you take this obligation freely without any mental reservation or purpose of evasion, and that you will well and faithfully discharge the duties of the office on which you are about to enter. So help you God.
4: I do.
2: And a new hour of CNN News Central starts after a quick break.

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2: Tough questions for ICE. Immigration and Customs Enforcement agents are told to halt traffic stops after two deadly shootings. Families of the victims want answers about what happened in both cases, including why officers were not wearing body cams. Payback time. E. Jean Carroll officially receives more than $5 million from President Trump after a legal battle that lasted years over a sexual abuse and defamation judgment. And it doesn't get any bigger than this, I should say. France, Spain, two of the best teams on the planet, facing off in the semifinals of the World Cup. We're following these major developing stories and many more, all coming in right here to CNN News Central.
3: We start this hour with the Department of Homeland Security making a major reversal. CNN has learned that ICE agents are now being directed to largely suspend vehicle stops until further notice. The new directive comes after two fatal ICE-involved shootings happened just days apart and amid growing demands for answers. Joan Sebastian Guerrero, who you see on the left here, was killed in a car in Biddeford, Maine yesterday. And Lorenzo Salgado Araujo, who is on the right, was killed during a traffic stop in Houston, Texas. Officials say that neither of these men was the intended target of enforcement operations. We're following new developments on both incidents. First, let's go to Carolina Peguero in Houston. Carolina, what can you tell us about what's happening there?
4: Boris, I can tell you the pressure is mounting across the country and here in the city of Houston. We're at the City Hall where you can see people are waiting in line to attend this public meeting where there will be city council members and the mayor of Houston, John Whitmire. We are expecting where people will be able to do their remarks, express their frustration, and seeking answers from local and state authorities on the death and shooting of Lorenzo Salgado Araujo. There's been also all across the country federal and elected officials that are expecting answers as well, all the way to Washington, D.C.
3: And Carolina,
5: the fact that ICE has become, under Donald Trump, an abusive and rogue agency that should be broken up and disbanded. In Lorenzo's case, they literally have not released a shred of evidence to support their claim that he was a danger to them. They were a danger to him. They're a danger to the Latino community. And all of this is driven by a racial animus out of the White House.
4: Well, here it's expected also a protest later on today, and people are expected to continue to seek answers while local and state officials are handling their own investigation. But they say the federal agencies are resisting in collaborating in Lorenzo Salgado's case.
3: And Carolina, what are you hearing from his family?
4: Well, earlier this morning, while we went live with CNN in Espanol, Ronaldo Lorenzo's son went to the memorial site at the same hour where his father was shot and killed, in the same place. He stood there and he kneeled, he prayed, he cried, and he was just hugged by community members. But he told us off camera that he wanted to invite the community to attend a public viewing for his father's funeral. His mother is just grateful for all the help and support that they have received from the community, but they want justice. Boris.
3: Carolina Peguero, live for us in Houston. Thank you so much. Brianna?
2: Now to the outpouring of grief and demands for transparent investigations in Maine today after the fatal shooting of 26-year-old Joan Sebastian Guerrero from Columbia. Witnesses say his wife and 3-year-old daughter were on the scene when an ICE agent killed him. The little girl was apparently still in her Bluey pajamas, and people had begun leaving Bluey items at Guerrero's memorial. CNN's Priscilla Alvarez is here with new details on that incident. Priscilla, what are you learning?
6: Well, we are learning that the Immigration and Customs Enforcement is changing their tactics following both of these fatal shootings. They are now going to stop vehicle stops for now. This was according to guidance that these officers received earlier today, and it is going to be a drastic change for them. We have been seeing recently that they have increasingly relied on vehicle stops for immigration arrests, of course, under pressure to ramp up those numbers. And what we saw tragically last week and this week is that it ended with a fatal shooting. And so as a result of that, they are going to temporarily pause that unless they are executing a criminal warrant. And even in that case, they have been told to coordinate with partner agencies. Now, we also know that there are multiple ongoing investigations at this point. Maine Attorney General is going to be looking into this, as will the Department of Homeland Security's Inspector General and the FBI, because, of course, Brianna, there are conflicting narratives here as to what happened. Now, the Department of Homeland Security says that the officer fired his weapon because he was, quote, fearing for public safety, but there isn't a whole lot to substantiate what exactly that was, and most of the surveillance we've seen is in the moments prior. Now, we do have video from a witness describing what he saw after the shooting. Take a listen.
0: He started coming down the street again, driving, I don't know how, and then the SUV hit him again to try to... And then that's when he stopped. ICE agent got out, tried to open the door, and had a difficult time, but eventually opened it and pulled the guy out. His face was bloody, his head was bloody. And I clearly heard the victim say, I tried to stop. Clearly heard him say that. The ICE agent that shot him walked right in front of me. And I was emotional, and I just let him have it. And he looked at me and he said he tried to run me over or something to that effect. I don't remember his exact words. There was another ICE agent with him that was trying to comfort him, and they walked away.
6: Now, part of what we're going to be missing here, Brianna, is body cameras. They were not wearing them in Maine. They were also not wearing them in Houston. I have been told by my sources that they are working on distributing them. This has been ongoing for some time now. Of course, former Secretary Kristi Noem had pledged that they were going to be rolled out. So that's ongoing. They also have $20 million now to spend on body-worn cameras, and I'm told that they plan to increase their stock by more than 5,000 of them. So clearly a lot of trying to reassess how they move forward here, particularly given these fatal incidents.
7: All right, Priscilla, thank you so much for the latest on that. And still to come, two Supreme Court justices speaking to lawmakers, asking for more security. How one of them says she endured a swatting incident in her home just weeks ago. Also, inflation is slowing, but Federal Reserve Chair Kevin Warsh says one report does not mean mission accomplished. Plus, more bugs, more bites, more problems. Why experts say the booming insect population is becoming a serious risk to your health. We have that and much more coming up on CNN News Central.

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1: A rare appearance on Capitol Hill is underway right now. For the first time in 7 years, Supreme Court justices today are testifying to Congress. Right now, Justices Elena Kagan and Amy Coney Barrett are urging a Senate Appropriations Subcommittee to give the Supreme Court more security funding. A short time ago, Justice Kagan testified that since the leak of the decision to overturn Roe v. Wade in 2022, there's been a sharp rise in threats against justices. Justice Barrett then opened up about the personal impact the rising threats have had on her, describing a swatting incident at her home 2 months ago.
2: I've experienced it in a very personal way. One of our teenage sons walked out the front door getting ready to head out with friends, and the street was full of county policemen, and then I also had my residential security presence there. They had responded to a false alarm saying that there was a gunshots being fired inside my home, and I was very grateful for the residential security because they were able to coordinate with the county police before the county police entered my home.
1: Let's discuss with former federal judge John E. Jones III. He's now the president of Dickinson College. During his time on the bench, he served 2 terms for the Committee for Judicial Security. Judge, thanks so much for being with us. What is your reaction to what is an unusual and personal plea from these two Supreme Court justices?
3: Well, good to be with you, Boris, again. And I think having watched the hearing before the House Appropriations Committee today, that it's heartening to me that it looked like we had adults in the room at a time when rhetoric is really overheated, coming, frankly, from the President of the United States and some members of Congress, not the ones who were in the hearing today that I saw, to see Congress back up the judiciary and say, yes, we do agree that in these perilous times, we need to allocate more funds for security. That's great. But, you know, there's nothing more poignant, Boris, than Justice Coney Barrett also said that she had explained to her kids what a bulletproof vest is that she was wearing. What could be more emblematic of the times than that? And that's pretty stomach churning.
1: To that point, you've said that judges have long been criticized, but that in recent years, threats have taken a dark turn. Talk to us more about what you need to see change in the way that the judiciary is spoken about publicly.
3: Well, there's a couple of things you can change. One was talked about today, and that's to allocate more resources, but they're not boundless. And remember, Boris, there are 800 district and appellate court federal judges. They're not going to have security details unless they're under an active threat. There's just not enough resources for that. The other prong is to dial back this rhetoric, you know, where we call judges kooks and criminals, you know, leftists, traitors. That comes out of the administration in a lot of cases, or Congress is moving to impeach them, you know, for decisions that they don't like. We have got to change the dialogue and lower the temperature here. And that's hard to do in the climate that we're in. But we're creating this toxic mix where I think it appeals to the unbalanced in society. And I've said this very starkly. I think we're going to get a judge killed if we're not careful.
1: Wow. Do you see that toxicity impacting the quality or the ability of a judge to do their work or potentially even deter qualified candidates from the bench?
3: I think it's the former, but not the latter. Or the latter, but not the former, excuse me. I think in the case of the former, judges are ruling without fear. I think they do their jobs and they do their jobs well. But one wonders, Boris, about, you know, a rational individual, somebody in the practice of law, very successful. It was the honor of a lifetime for me to serve. But you know, why are you going to put yourself at physical risk and your family members to the point that Justice Coney Barrett made? Why are you going to put them at risk to serve in a job that truly is public service? I really fear that we're going to lose the pool of candidates, the great pool of candidates that we've had for the federal judiciary. I hope it doesn't happen, but it certainly could.
1: Judge John Jones, thank you so much for joining us.
3: Thanks, Boris. Great to be with you.
1: Always. Thanks. Still to come, a long-awaited payday for E. Jean Carroll. Can President Trump's lawyers reverse it? We'll discuss next.
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0: America Can't Quit the Crown, Saturday at 8 on CNN.
1: Former magazine writer E. Jean Carroll has officially received more than $5 million owed to her from President Trump. The funds were transferred more than 3 years after a jury found he had sexually abused and defamed her. CNN's Kara Scannell joins us now. So, Kara, this fight isn't over.
2: No, Boris, it's not. I mean, for now, E. Jean Carroll has this $5.6 million in her bank account. And according to her lawyer, she's going to use it to fund her retirement. But she will also keep it in an interest-bearing account until Trump's last challenge is finally resolved. As you'll remember, the Supreme Court denied Trump's petition to hear the case. And it was then that Carroll's attorneys moved to get the judgment, which the trial judge had agreed to. And that's what just happened. But Trump's lawyers are asking the Supreme Court to rehear that. It is a legal long shot. These are rarely granted unless some new information comes to light. But Trump's lawyers are also trying to get a federal appeals court to send the money back until the Supreme Court makes that decision. The appeals court here has not ruled, although they did deny an emergency request to stop the payment. So Carroll has the money. She can use it, although Trump's team is not giving up. And Carroll's lawyers issuing a statement saying, 3 years ago, a unanimous 9-person jury found President Trump liable for sexually assaulting and defaming E. Jean Carroll. Today, we are pleased to report that she has received the damages payment the jury awarded her as a result of that verdict. And Boris, her attorneys are not taking a piece of this money, which they could because they represented her on a contingency basis. So she will get the full amount to do with as she wants. Of course, though, this is just one chapter in this long saga involving Trump and E. Jean Carroll.
1: Yeah, because there's a separate, much larger defamation judgment in another case with Carroll. What's the latest on that?
2: Right, Boris, that's the $83 million judgment that a jury awarded her after finding that Trump had defamed her for statements he made in 2019, denying the sexual assault, saying she wasn't his type, and claiming that she made up the allegations to sell sales of her new book. That verdict is on appeal. Trump's lawyers have said that they're going to ask the Supreme Court to review it. Those papers are due at the end of the month, and this case could involve questions around presidential immunity because Trump made the statements in 2019 while he was in office responding to reporters' questions. So that is something that could be a more difficult, more legally nuanced argument. But again, it is she has won every time Trump has appealed this. So now it will go to the Supreme Court. By the end of this month, Trump can file those briefs, and we'll see if they agree to hear this or if they send it back, and then Carroll will receive that payment. Boris?
1: Kara Scannell, thank you so much for the update. Brianna?
3: A growing health concern in the U.S. over a growing bug population. Some disease-carrying insects like ticks can spread Lyme disease, and houseflies can expose you to salmonella and other pathogens. CNN's medical correspondent Meg Terrell is with us on this story. Meg, your story today on CNN.com did this very good job of explaining just how bugs are spreading further and faster. Tell us about this.
4: Yeah, I'm sorry. It's very disgusting, but unfortunately, it is affecting us in entirely new ways and sometimes ways that sound like science fiction. So we are seeing more diseases that are spread by these bugs, arthropods, ticks in particular in the United States. Mosquitoes here spread disease as well. And because of the warming climate, they are spreading to new areas, particularly northward. But for ticks, we are seeing the explosion of diseases, including Lyme disease in particular. That's the most common disease that's spread by these bugs in the United States. And you can see that over the years, over the past several decades, cases of Lyme disease have really expanded. And so they're actually spreading out in their geography. And some of that can be attributed to a warming climate. It extends the period of time when ticks can be out there trying to bite us. But it doesn't explain everything about why ticks are spreading out in terms of geography. They're also going south and into warmer climates as well. And experts tell us that's because of changes in things like land use, more suburbanization. We're interacting with the environment in different ways. Also, an explosion in deer populations. We had essentially wiped them out over the last couple centuries, and now they're springing back. And they are very important to the life cycle of ticks. And so it's not just these black-legged ticks, which spread things like Lyme disease. They also spread things like anaplasmosis and babesiosis. These are lesser-known tick-borne illnesses, but quite concerning, and they're spreading pretty fast, too. The CDC has a map you can see of all of the tick-borne illnesses that have been identified, the cases reported just over the last couple years. And you can see that there is quite a number of them spread by different kinds of ticks. And, Brianna, some of these ticks spread things called alpha Gal syndrome, which is actually an allergy to red meat that you can get from the saliva of a different kind of tick called the Lone Star. That is spreading very quickly as well. Mosquitoes, as I mentioned, those can spread diseases too. Viruses like Zika, dengue, chikungunya, those are spread by Aedes aegypti and Aedes albopictus mosquitoes, and those are spreading north as the climate warms. The first Aedes aegypti was just detected in Idaho of August of last year. So these are spreading out as well. And we're off to a bad West Nile season start as well. So I'm just full of bad news today, Brianna.
3: All right. Well, give us some good news about what we can do to counter this. I mean, how do we protect ourselves besides, I don't know, like a deep plunge pool in our backyards?
4: I don't think people have ruled that out, actually, but there is a vaccine for Lyme disease that is approaching the FDA right now. So it's not available, but could be in the near term horizon. There are also things in clinical trials, a pill that is designed to kill ticks after they bite before they can transmit these pathogens to us. That's in testing. But there is a lot of call for bigger initiatives from the government that are coordinated by the government. They've announced some things, but experts are calling for even more. But on a personal level and on an immediate level, what we need to do is personal protection. You mentioned DEET. Using repellent is very good. Permethrin we can treat our clothes with. That can kill ticks. It can repel mosquitoes. That works really well. And just checking yourself after you've been outside in a wooded area in particular.
3: Yeah. Tick check. Got to do the tick check. Meg Terrell, thank you so much. Still to come, a new U.S. naval blockade of Iranian ports going into effect in about 30 minutes. What this could mean for traffic through the Strait of Hormuz and for this war overall.

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1: 800-821-4000.
2: Just minutes from now, at the top of the hour, the U.S. military is set to restart its blockade of Iranian ports. But today, in a significant reversal, President Trump says the U.S. will not charge tolls on cargo ships moving through the Strait of Hormuz. He says he dropped the planned fee after several Gulf nations instead offered to invest in the U.S.
3: The blockade is getting underway after the U.S. launched another wave of strikes across Iran overnight. The attacks marking the third straight night that the U.S. and Iran have exchanged strikes as they battle for control of the strait. Our next guest just wrote about the implications of the escalation in fighting in a new piece on CNN.com. The headline reads, Operation Boomerang, a return to military strikes reveals no good options for Iran or the U.S. CNN Global Affairs analyst Brett McGurk wrote that analysis, joins us now to talk more about it. You describe the U.S. and Iran as reading the same MOU on completely different terms, interpreting it in completely different ways. Is that why it fell apart? Was it doomed from the start?
4: It's written, as we said when it first came out, when CNN first got a copy, that this is like very incoherent. Article 5 talks about who controls the strait, and it says Iran will make arrangements to actually guarantee over these 60 days traffic through the strait, which Iran reads to mean we, Iran, will determine how this is going to work. The U.S. has said that's really not what it means, that there's some side understandings. In any case, this is all now completely fallen apart. And I think Boomerang is right, because whatever we try here, we can try military strikes, we can try short-term deals, you're going to keep coming back to this problem, because the Revolutionary Guard, they're the power in charge in Tehran still. And they are determined to use this leverage over the Strait of Hormuz with drones and cruise missiles. I mean, it's outrageous what they're doing. They're attacking civilian ships with cruise missiles and drones, but this is what they do. It's very hard to stop wars. In 2023, 2024, the Houthis, an Iranian proxy group in Yemen, did this in the Red Sea. We formed an international coalition. We launched an air campaign against the Houthis. Just very hard to stop a drone that can fly 1,000 kilometers or an anti-ship ballistic missile, very accurate, can be launched from anywhere. It's a gnarly problem. Mm. So now we're back to military strikes, trying to put pressure. Iran is attacking and, you know, kind of back to the future.
2: Yeah, you lay out Iran's advantages, the ancient and the modern, yeah. You say, the geography and then those cheap drones, of course, which cost so much to defend against. How are you seeing U.S. advantages in this situation? Is any potential leverage?
4: Geography is key. You can go back to like the Bay of Pigs in the JFK administration. He said famously, we should have looked at a map. We didn't actually look at a map before I got into it. So Iran is using geography and then the modern drone. We have some advantages if we have time. And, you know, the Iraqi prime minister is in the Oval Office today, even as we're at war with Iran. Two key governments in Lebanon and Iraq now have governments that actually are like pushing back against Iran. That's quite significant. Longer term, there's in the region right now, Brianna, there's diversification away from the Strait of Hormuz, new ports, new pipelines. This is all moving. It's going to take time, but that will reduce Iran's leverage over time if we have time. So this is where the macroeconomic picture and the markets and the price of energy, everything else really will begin to pile up. But that's the key equation. Who has the time? I was in the Middle East last week, and one senior official said to me, everybody should take off their watches, because Iran wants to say, we have all the time in the world. And the recommendation was the U.S. should actually kind of play this game and, you know, settle in for a long-term campaign of pressure. But that's hard, because if the Strait of Hormuz is shut, you're going to have that compounding effect in the macroeconomy, gas prices, everything else that we were seeing just a couple months ago.
3: And downstream of that is politics. You have midterm elections coming up and Congress facing some decision over how to determine whether or not they're going to move forward with a war powers resolution. I guess the question is, if you had to guess, how much time is there left for the United States to make a decision one way or the
4: other? You got to watch those markets, Boris. I mean, we'll see what happens with energy prices. The president's saying today that perhaps it's going to stay low, given that demand is low and supply is up. We'll see. But one thing that is really tragic here is that not only was this launched without support of the American people or explaining what we're doing, we also have no allies with us. I mean, we have this problem in the Strait of Hormuz, an international problem, and it is right now a U.S.-only problem. Nobody is really with us. Now, the Gulf states are kind of with us. They are telling Iran very clearly, we will never accept what you're trying to do in the Strait of Hormuz. But when it comes to power and pushing back, it's only the U.S. military. So we have no allies. Very low level of American popular support. And Iran watches all these factors. Again, I've been watching Iran for many years. They watch all this. They watch American public opinion. They watch global opinion. They think time is very much on their side. But again, that energy price equation, price of fertilizer, price of all those goods coming through the Strait of Hormuz, that's what Iran is counting on to cause a havoc. What the president said before the MOU, remember, he said, I don't want to be Herbert Hoover. I don't want to have a global Great Depression. That's why they did the MOU. Well, we're now back to before the MOU. Right now, oil is ticking up, not to the point where it was, you know, some months ago. But that's what you got to watch.
3: Brett McGurk, thanks so much for the analysis. Appreciate it. Still plenty more news to come. Today's inflation report appears to be good news. So why is the Fed chairman curbing his enthusiasm, his reaction before lawmakers when we come back?
0: Decades in Sports premieres August 2nd on CNN.

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2: Ceasefire. Warsh says it's just one data point. I mean, how are you seeing it?
3: Yeah, I agree with Warsh. It's 1 month. It's going to make a good political soundbite. But as an economic matter, there's still a ways to go. There is some good news in here and some bad news. The good news is that we don't see oil and gas prices leaking into non-energy prices. So that means less risk for broader inflation that outside of energy prices. Other good news is that even today, with Iran war picking back up, oil prices really haven't gone up anywhere near their April and May highs. It's a testament to global energy markets that are keeping those things in check. But there are some bad news. And again, I think this is why Warsh is right to wait. Price collapses from gas prices and other things like World Cup tourism fading. Well, those aren't going to repeat. Oil inventories might well get depleted in the next few weeks. So maybe oil prices perk up too. And even with last month's deflation, you're looking at inflation still hotter than what the Fed wants. It's really back on pace for about 3%. So there's still a lot of issues to be worked out.
2: If the fighting continues on, I mean, we're just kind of a few days in now to this renewal and strikes back and forth. But if this does continue on and you're seeing oil prices go up considerably, or would you be expecting that inflation goes back up this month and continues?
3: Yeah, I mean, I think you'd see it pop back up to that scary 4% level, because that's where it was when oil prices did get into that $120, $130 a barrel range. Now, whether that is pushing for more persistent inflation or just a level change, well, that's why the Fed is digging into these data, because they want to see whether this is something that's really getting baked into the real economy, that's starting to leak into services prices and other things, mm-hmm. or whether it is just limited to energy. So that's just, again, something you kind of have to wait for more data to see.
2: Okay. The president really wants interest rates lowered. Warsh, I wonder what you thought of what you heard, because today he said the Fed will set them without considering politics. How might this inflation report impact Warsh's thinking on that? How are you reading what you heard from him?
3: Yeah, I mean, I think that this gives him a little room to not hike rates, but I really doubt it's going to be pushing him to do what the president wants. You know, aside from all of the problems I already mentioned, look, there are new tariffs coming online at the end of this month. Other Fed researchers have noted that retailers might have been holding back on some tariff-related price hikes. They might be passing those through. So the idea that this is now a license to cut, that's pretty crazy. I think instead it's just more of the same, a lot of wait and see and data digging.
2: All right, Scott Linsicum, thanks so much for being with us.
3: My pleasure.
2: Boris?
4: Now to some of the other headlines we're watching this hour. Brand new video shows parts of Texas underwater as millions of people face life-threatening floods. Forecasters say some locations near San Antonio saw 6 to 12 inches of rainfall overnight, prompting emergency water rescues. Officials warn that some areas could see an additional 10 inches by tomorrow morning. Flash flooding alerts issued for nearly 6 million people are expected to last through Thursday. Also, Chelsea Sully Sullenberger, the Miracle on the Hudson pilot, just revealed that he's been diagnosed with Alzheimer's disease. He's released a statement today saying that he was recently diagnosed and that the disease is in its early stages. The 75-year-old famously landed a plane on the Hudson River in 2009 after a bird struck its engine. All 155 passengers and crew survived. Sullenberger says he's sharing his story in hopes that others living with the disease will feel that they too can step forward. And a rare T-Rex skeleton has become the world's

Most expensive fossil ever sold at auction, fetching over $50 million. The skeleton is about 67 million years old and is nicknamed Gus after a South Dakota cattle rancher who owned the land where it was found. Gus is about 38 feet long, almost 13 feet tall, making it one of the biggest T-Rexes ever discovered. The identity of the fossil's buyer, right now, unknown. Still to come, one of the World Cup's biggest stars may not be playing anymore, but Norway's Erling Haaland has become a viral sensation, along with his whiskey-drinking raccoon. We'll discuss next.

0: season premiere Monday night at 9 on HGTV.
1: Today, two of the biggest favorites in this year's World Cup, France and Spain, are going head-to-head in a highly anticipated semifinal match in Arlington, Texas. The winner will take on either England or Argentina, who will face off in the other semifinal tomorrow in Atlanta. On Saturday, England was able to advance by surviving an extra time thriller against Norway.
2: And even though Norway's exit came earlier than hoped, its superstar Erling Haaland certainly appeared to enjoy his time in the U.S., becoming a breakout star on the pitch and on social media feeds across the globe. Felipe Cardenas joins us now. He's a senior writer for The Athletic. Thanks so much for being with us. So Norway out of the tournament. Haaland, though, making a real impact here in North America. He's a rising star.
3: He's certainly a rising star for the North American audience. He's a prolific scorer, probably the most prolific scorer in European football playing for Manchester City. But there was a bit of an unknown around him at this World Cup. Norway had not been to a World Cup since 1998. Obviously, that meant that Erling Haaland was coming to this major tournament for the first time. And not only did he really just, like, I think, come out and become a star based on his personality, his looks. Again, remember the Viking row, which became so synonymous with Erling Haaland. He could even pass for a cast member on Game of Thrones. And then he scores 7 goals. He was right at the top of the Golden Boot race. So he was pushing his national team into the knockout phase. And the American public just completely fell in love with him on social media. 22 million more Instagram followers since the start of the tournament. And he also has said that he just really loved American culture, but specifically Dallas. Like, he was like, I want to come back to Dallas. So just an incredible story to start for him.
1: I love that he wants to go back to Dallas. Mm. That's awesome. So the first semifinal face-off between Spain and France, what's in store?
3: Well, right now, you know, Spain has taken the lead. Spain is up 1-0 at halftime of this game against France. France, obviously, a heavy favorite and the biggest contender, I think, for so many people at this World Cup. They're so good. But Spain is their nemesis. In the last two semifinals of European competition, one was the Nations League semifinal 2025. The other was the European Championship 2 years ago. Spain beat France in both semifinals. And so right now, Spain has taken the lead, and they're looking like the team to be in the semifinal at Arlington. So I think a really impressive first half from the Spanish side, a team that has not lost in over 30 matches, the defending European champions, obviously. And right now, France on the ropes.
2: And tomorrow, England versus Argentina. They haven't played against each other since 2005, when Lionel Messi was a teenager.
3: Yeah, and honestly, in a major tournament, in an official international match, Lionel Messi has never faced England, you know, not in something with this type of stakes. And obviously, this is a game that'll be in Atlanta. I'll be there covering that game live. And the surrounding storyline about England Argentina always goes back to the Falklands War 44 years ago. This is a story that, for Argentines, means a lot more than the English. There are still songs and chants that Argentine fans sing that refer back to the fallen comrades and the casualties of that war. And you remember 1986, Diego Maradona played against England, the hand of God, one of the most controversial goals in World Cup history. Then he follows it up with the best goal probably from an individual perspective ever. And that really brought that rivalry to the mainstream. And so these two national teams, two of the best teams, I think, at this World Cup, two teams with game winners and Jude Bellingham, Harry Kane, obviously Lionel Messi just doing what he always does. Now, this is going to be a huge matchup in Atlanta, and one that even security forces, security officials here in Atlanta, the Atlanta PD, also really tightening up, because these two fans, they don't get along, and the history between them isn't really great also.
1: Yeah, no, it's a good point. That's going to be a big one, and there's a lot of undercurrents there. U.S. player Fuluren Balogun, who was caught up in the red card controversy, is finally talking. What's he saying?
3: Yeah, he gave an interview today with CBS. I thought, you know, something that he has done since this started. He has been very professional, very eloquent, and accepting his role in the controversy of the red card that was then overturned. And obviously we know that the Trump administration intervened and went directly to FIFA, and then President Trump going publicly saying, yes, I called the FIFA president and I got this red card overturned. Now, Balogun has come out and said that he actually felt that it made his teammates nervous before that round of 16 game against Belgium, with it, which the U.S. ended up losing 4-1. You remember after the game, Balogun went straight to the Belgian manager and apologized, which tells you everything about what was going through his mind over the 90 minutes of that game. Thinking, if he's thinking that after the final whistle, I'm going to go apologize, that tells you everything about what was going through his head in that performance. So I think Balogun today saying that it was not easy. He was happy that he was back in the team initially, but then he realized that it was going to be controversial and that it would impact his teammates. So I think Balogun, again, standing out as somebody that has been very professional about this, but now also revealing that it certainly did impact the United States in that loss.
2: Certainly didn't fare well for them on the field. Felipe, thank you so much for joining us. Thank you for being with us this afternoon. The Arena with Casey Hunt starts right now.

0: Hi, everyone. Welcome to The Arena. I'm Casey Hunt. It's good to have you with us on this Tuesday. As we come on the air, the Department of Homeland Security is making a major change to its immigration enforcement tactics as anger builds following two fatal shootings in less than a week. A source telling CNN that ICE has been ordered to halt most traffic stops. This comes just one day after the killing of Juan Sebastian Guerrero, a 26-year-old Colombian man who lived and worked in Maine.
1: We can't have people killing people in our country like this. And what I'm calling for, as other Maine officials are, is a thorough, full, and transparent investigation so we can find out the facts of this case and provide accountability to our residents and families impacted.
0: All right. So in neither of these recent fatal shootings were federal agents wearing body cameras. But we at CNN have pieced together footage of the moments that surround Guerrero's killing. We don't know yet when Guerrero was shot, but DHS claims that he tried to flee an attempted traffic stop. In this first video, you can see Guerrero's white car. It's driving in circles in an intersection as an officer follows on foot. That same moment, seen from a surveillance camera at a business across the street, the officer appears to attempt to open the driver's door. Moments later, an SUV rams into the car, which comes to a stop in the intersection. Multiple officers then approach the driver's side with at least one weapon drawn. Officers eventually open the door, and the driver falls out onto the road. We want to warn you that much of what you're going to see next is disturbing. From this angle, you see the officers pull the man from the car, his body falling limp, face first, onto the ground. In a later video, officers can be seen kneeling over the driver, appearing to attempt to treat him, although those efforts were ultimately unsuccessful. In its first statement about the incident, DHS said that an ICE officer fired their weapon, quote, fearing for public safety, end quote. They have not yet, however, said who they believed the man posed a public safety threat to or why. The man that you're about to hear from heard the gunshots, then ran to a window and witnessed what followed.
2: He started coming down the street again, driving, and I don't know how. And then the SUV hit him again to try to... And then that's when he stopped. ICE agent got out, tried to open the door and had a difficult time, but eventually opened it and pulled the guy out. His face was bloody. His head was bloody. And I clearly heard the victim say, I tried to stop. Clearly heard him say that.
0: All right, let's get off the sidelines, head into the arena. My panel is here, but we're going to get started with CNN's Jason Carroll. He is in live for us in Biddeford, Maine, which is the site of Monday's deadly shooting. Jason, can you walk us through the latest on this investigation and what you're hearing there on the ground?
3: Well, in terms of what we're hearing here on the ground comes from those who are in this community who are audibly upset, visibly upset, and pouring out their support for Johan Guerrero. You can see here on this fence all of these messages written to him, written to his family. You asked about the investigation. Well, in terms of that, a number of people out here, Casey, as you can imagine, have a lot of questions about who will be heading up the investigation. And we have learned that not only that the DH Office of the Inspector General will be heading up the investigation, but also the FBI and also the Maine Attorney General's office will be involved in this investigation as well. So that's just the first part of this. Those who we have told about who will be heading up the investigation still have a great deal of distrust against the federal government, given all that has happened. They have a lot of questions that they're hoping will be answered in this investigation. Namely, why was there the use of deadly force? That's first. Second, why were the officers not using body-worn cameras? And why was this man targeted? Now, also, obviously, we've been talking and hearing from a number of people out here on the ground, Casey. all of them very upset that these ICE-involved deadly shootings continue to happen here in the United States, and now many of them upset that it has happened here.
4: You always knew it was a possibility here because there's been a heavy presence since January, and especially in this area, in Biddeford. And when you hear about this, it just surreal.
5: This could be happening to any one of us. Any one of us. He's 26-year-old with a child. He has a legitimate reason for being here. He had Social Security. It's horrific.
3: And Casey, we're also learning more about Guerrero. He's 26 years old. He was a father. He was a husband. He had a 3-year-old daughter. His father speaking out to a Colombian radio station, saying how terribly upset, as you can imagine, the family is, saying the quote, "He is a very good son. They have caused us immense pain, taking his life so unjustifiably." Casey.
0: All right. Jason Carroll for us in Maine. Jason, thank you very much for that report. All right, my panel's here in the arena. CNN legal analyst, former federal prosecutor Elliot Williams, congressional correspondent for the New York Times, Annie Carney, former communications director at the DNC, Mo Alethi, along with CNN political commentator, Republican strategist Brad Todd. We're also joined by CNN security correspondent Josh Campbell. Welcome to all of you. Thank you very much for being here. And I want to dig into the politics of this in just a second, but Josh, let me stick with you first on this tactic change, because they, of course, have now announced this moratorium on most attempts to stop people in vehicles. As someone who's worked in law enforcement and grappled with people in situations like this, what does that actually mean? I mean, why were they doing this to begin with, and what does not doing it imply?
6: Well, this is a major shift. And, you know, to state at the outset, this is something, a tactic, a vehicle stop that ICE immigration officers are just simply not equipped to do with extensive training. And that's not to disparage the often dangerous job of the men and women of ICE and other immigration enforcement efforts, but they don't receive extensive training in this. In fact, law enforcement officers from coast to coast are often trained that one of the most dangerous things that you might ever do is attempt to pull over another vehicle. And that's because you're trying to stop someone that is essentially in control of thousands of pounds of steel. If they decide to flee or if they panic, that could present a threat to themselves, to the officer, to bystanders. And interestingly, Casey, you know, people might not realize that agencies like the FBI, the ATF, the DEA, they almost never conduct traffic stops like this. That's essentially a last resort. They prefer to surveil people, to locate them whenever they're preferably on foot and alone before they move in to make an arrest, because they're trying to remove the vehicle out of the equation. The thing that we've seen here so often with these ICE arrests is that they are doing just that. They're, you know, have these roving patrols, and then they're trying to pull people over, and oftentimes this has turned very dangerous and deadly. People might wonder, well, why are they continuing to do this? You know, I've talked to law enforcement sources who say that immigration officials remain under intense pressure from the administration to meet these arrest quotas. If you're the FBI or DEA, you know, you have the luxury of spending hours and days and weeks surveilling someone. It's labor intensive. But so-called turn and burn operations that these immigration officers are engaged in, where you go out, find someone, arrest them, bring them back, detain them, get back out on the streets, that doesn't allow the luxury to spend days and hours. And so I think that's why we've seen this type of posture. Of course, this is a major step now, with DHS now saying they're moving back from these type of vehicle stops, unless under specific circumstances, including trying to execute some type of criminal warrant.
0: So, Elliot Williams, when we walked through that video, I mean, we've obviously talked at some length about the legal implications of this. And there are, of course, so many scenarios where law enforcement has a lot of leeway,
7: right,
0: to try and do their jobs. What did you see in that video there? I mean, it's very hard to watch.
7: Yeah, I see a great argument for body cameras on law enforcement so that we are not in the position once again of having to almost litigate someone's death through cell phone video. You know, it is not law enforcement, federal law enforcement are not required to wear body cameras. It's an agency by agency determination, and agencies have different reasons for doing it and not doing it. certainly this would be a circumstance in which many of these questions would have been answered. Now, just to be clear, to remind everybody what the law is, law enforcement is empowered to use deadly force if there is an imminent threat of death or serious injury to the public or someone else. Now, they've issued a statement broadly saying that in the interest of public safety, this is why they took the action. What does that mean? And I think certainly these videos leave open questions as to whether... There are a lot of open questions from these videos as to whether they truly felt that their lives or someone else's life was in danger. But I just want to underscore the most important thing Josh said, which is why law enforcement typically surveils people rather than try to chase them down in an automobile. It has long informally been the policy of DHS up until last year to not engage in these kinds of traffic stops for exactly this reason. There's just an increased risk of all kinds of trouble happening. This is why it is typically much safer, as Josh had said, to surveil, follow the person, and apprehend people. There's a lot of people unlawfully present in America. You probably just don't have to chase them down in cars as we're seeing today.
0: Yeah. Annie Carney, you've seen members of Congress interacting with the administration. Angus King was clearly in touch with Mark Lane Mullen. Shelley Pingree, congresswoman from Maine, told our John Berman that this man's daughter was still in her Bluey pajamas and saw some of what happened. How is this reverberating on the Hill? I know there's also some blame already being cast about the body cameras or lack thereof.
8: Well, and then another, notably Susan Collins, a Republican, also told Mark Wayne Mullen that she wanted this halt, this temporary halt, and she's up for re-election. So that should be factored in. What I'm hearing a lot, Democrats across the board from Chuck Schumer to AOC are saying this temporary stop is just not enough. It's not transparent, just like an internal memo saying we're going to review our policy. And they're saying, you know, if you remember, the government shutdown was about Democrats trying to negotiate with the White House about the tactics of ICE and not wanting to fund ICE until there were real reforms. So they're saying that a temporary pause is far short of what they've been demanding for months and months. When I first saw the headline about the pause, though, I did think immediately, like, this is a blow to Stephen Miller, who, and it's going to be harder for this administration to meet the quotas of people they are stopping and deporting, and even a temporary pause is an admission that this has gone too far, and even Republican senators are saying this is not okay.
0: Yeah, it's an admission that they have a problem. I mean, Brad Todd, I mean, I'd be interested to know what you're hearing kind of behind the scenes from the Republican senators you talked to, because, I mean, there was a neighbor who said that they heard the officers telling him to park the car. There were shots. He went outside. He was there on the ground. His wife was there screaming and crying. His daughter was there, too. And, you know, Pingree told us that the daughter was still in her Bluey pajamas. People are leaving Bluey items at this memorial. I mean, it's absolutely heart-wrenching. And the realities of it underscore why this has become such a problem.
9: Well, I think you have two potential policies that are in conflict with each other and partly driving what's happening here, and they're both unpopular. If the administration has a hard and fast quota, that's going to be unpopular in the middle with swing voters. I don't think they've ever acknowledged that there is one, but it's been widely discussed. Secondly, Maine is a sanctuary state. The local government basically helps aid and abet people continuing to be illegal in the country despite having final deportation orders. Sanctuary laws are not popular with swing voters. They're popular with Democrat-based voters, but not with swing voters. But those two things coming together, where ICE has no help from the local law enforcement officials and then also is under pressure under a quota, if that's in fact the case, that's driving this sort of higher stakes, higher risk confrontations in moving vehicles and traffic.
0: It's worth noting, though, that, I mean, in this case, the confrontation wasn't with the person that they were going after.
9: Right. Well, and the question is whether we still things to come out. ICE has said that the person they were after had a final deportation order. You know, if there is a quota policy in place, then that's probably driving agents to take chances they wouldn't take otherwise, which is bad policy. But if Maine was cooperating and if Maine was helping ICE get people who have final deportation orders toward deportation, there'd be also be less pressure on
7: us. Can I just say one thing just about this idea of quotas? But just to put a finer point on what these numbers actually mean, when we talk about a million deportations or removals a year. At the time when I was working for ICE under the Obama years, which was, you know, the height of immigration enforcement, frankly, in American history, you're looking at 400,000 removals a year. When they speak about 3,000 a day or a million a year, it is a vast increase in ICE enforcement activity that these agents and officers simply are not equipped to do. They are not certainly funded to that level, but also just not prepared and trained in the way they ought to be. And so, you know, look, if they wish to have an immigration quota, that's a perfectly fine thing. But I don't think the public really has a sense of exactly how vast and exactly how aggressive they're moving. And incidents like these that we're looking at will keep happening if that's the way it's going to continue.
10: I mean, this is the second one in a week, right? Second fatal shooting by an ICE agent in the last week. One in May, one in Texas. So we can't really point to Maine's cooperate. Texas cooperates fully with federal agents. And we had a shooting there also of a gentleman who was not the target of ICE enforcement. So something clearly is not working. To Annie's point, that is what Democrats said back during the government shutdown, that ICE just is not working, so let's institute these reforms. DHS said it was going to institute some reforms, but they didn't, right, when it came to the body cameras.
7: Looking at will keep happening if that's the way it's going to continue.
10: I mean, this is the second one in a week, right? Second fatal shooting by an ICE agent in the last week, one in May, one in Texas. So we can't really point to Maine's cooperate. Texas cooperates fully with federal agents. And we had a shooting there also of a gentleman who was not the target of ICE enforcement. So something clearly is not working. To Annie's point, that is what Democrats said back during the government shutdown, that ICE just is not working, so let's institute these reforms. DHS said it was going to institute some reforms, but they didn't, right? When it came to the body cameras, they did not institute the body cameras, even though they said they would. When they say that they're now going to temporary pause, I think it gives a lot of people pause because they have told us things before that they did not do, and we keep having the same problem.
0: Josh Campbell, let me give you a quick last word. Go ahead.
6: Yeah, no, I agree. And obviously, we're talking about two people who are dead, and there will be investigations into those incidents. The one thing that is notable, however, and this is a point that our colleague Aaron Blake just made in the arena text chain just now, which is so important, and that is just think about the noticeable change in tone and posture so far under the new leadership at DHS, where in Minneapolis, they were very combative. It was essentially, these officers can do no wrong. You know, we're going to back them up no matter what. And look at what we're seeing today, where they're actually throttling back, at least temporarily right now, on this tactic that has been so controversial. Moving ahead, where do we go from here? The last thing I'll note is that, you know, this is wonky and maybe won't get enough attention. But you look at the amount of training that ICE agents, ICE officers receive right now, sometimes as little as 47 days. That is obviously going to be a big focus. Do they need more training? And I can tell you, someone who's, you know, gone through law enforcement academy, through the FBI academy, people don't, you know, they may walk out the door highly trained. They didn't walk in that way. And it's these law enforcement academies that allow time to fail over and over again as you're training and you know, practicing these tactics. But right, that takes time. 47 days, you know, that essentially what you're doing is sending them out with a badge and a gun and expecting them to, you know, do things that are right when they may be doing their failures out on the street.
0: Right. And of course, that's the whole point of learning, is to do it in an environment where you can make your mistakes without the fatal consequences that we've started to see here. All right. Josh Campbell, thank you. Always appreciate you. Everyone else, stay here. Coming up next in the arena, something we haven't seen in more than 7 years, not one but two Supreme Court justices in public testifying before congressional lawmakers. What they're saying today, including telling a story not previously known. Plus, we're going to talk live with Republican Congressman Don Bacon as the president resumes a blockade on Iranian ports in the Strait of Hormuz while abruptly backing off a plan that he had announced just a day ago.
11: I don't think anybody should be able to charge a fee for the Strait or for any other Strait relationship in terms of other sections of the world. I don't think anybody should be really in that position.
12: Royal Fever, Why America Can't Quit the Crown.

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1: All right, breaking news out of the Middle East. The United States now carrying out more strikes in Iran. That's happening at the same time as President Trump resumes the U.S. naval blockade of ships going to and from Iranian ports in the Strait of Hormuz. The latest escalation in the on-again, off-again war. The president today also reversing course on another plan, abandoning his proposal to charge a 20% toll on cargo moving through the strait after calls from several Gulf nations who offered this alternative.
2: They said, we'd love to do it a different way. We would like to invest tremendously in the United States as opposed to charging a fee. And I like that, actually, because I don't think anybody should be able to charge a fee for the strait. But we were doing it as a reimbursement. The Gulf states are going to invest a tremendous amount of money into the United States, and that was very satisfactory to me. I think it's actually much better.
1: All right, joining us now, Republican Congressman from Nebraska, Don Bacon. He spent nearly three decades in the Air Force and deployed four times to the Middle East. Congressman, thank you very much for being here.
3: Thank you.
1: Appreciate it. I want to play for you something that the Secretary of State, Marco Rubio, had said about whether or not charging a fee or a toll in the Strait of Hormuz is ever appropriate. Let's watch, and we'll talk about it on the other side.
4: No country is allowed to charge tolls or fees on an international waterway. That's existing international law. That's the way it is in international waterways all over the world, and that's the way we expect it'll be here.
1: So given that, was this the right move to change this plan?
3: The president was right to change this plan. Marco Rubio was correct. We want no country to be charging tolls anywhere in public waterways or in our oceans and our straits. And so I think the president maybe got out ahead of his team, and he was very correct to back up and fix that.
1: Congressman, do you think that memorandum of understanding is something that helped the United States here, considering that we are now resuming this blockade?
3: I think we were too premature to try to have peace negotiations and a truce with Iran. I think Iran perceived America as wanting a peace more than they did. And so I think they thought they could play with the president, push him around, and make him sort of beg for a peace deal. We really needed to keep the pressure on militarily on Iran up until the point that they said, hey, we've had enough, uncle. But we were like the first one sticking out our hand. So we should continue putting military pressure on Iran until they say they've had enough and that they want the peace. When they perceive that we want it more than them, they will abuse us, and that's what they were doing. By the way, the president had no choice to restart these operations. Iran has been targeting ships every night. They've been hitting Bahrain, Kuwait, Qatar, UAE. And so it can't be a one-way truce. They were violating it, and I think we had to respond.
1: I want to talk a little bit, too, about developments here at home, specifically what the president is doing around elections here in the U.S. We expect a primetime speech from the president on Thursday evening that is going to be focused on election results. You've, of course, been hearing from both senators from Georgia in the last 24 hours about the results of their elections. What would you say to the president? Are our elections free and fair?
3: I think they are. It doesn't mean we can't work on doing better. Most Americans like voter ID. It's already law that you have to be a citizen. It's a worthy discussion to ask states, how do you verify that? But we should be looking forward, not backwards. The fact is, if you look at Georgia, Arizona, Wisconsin, Pennsylvania, Michigan, during the 2020 election, I believe the primary factor in that election for why Joe Biden won versus Donald Trump was that he asked Republicans not to use mail-in ballots. And yet the Democrats were using mail-in ballots, and that what they were able to do is they ran up the score legally. And Republicans were being told not to vote early, and so they were able to get low-propensity voters out. I think if you look at the results, that single action precipitated by the president costs us a lot of those states. We could have won those states if we would have played on a level playing field and went to our low-propensity voters and got them to vote early using mail. I just think we're missing the boat here. It was not a fraud. It was the Democrats taking advantage of the rules legally and the Republicans unilaterally not doing it. And I think that's the point that the president's missing.
1: When you talk to Democrats about this midterm election, many of them will raise concerns about what they believe the administration is doing, whether it's laying the groundwork for declaring a national emergency and calling the results into question, or raising questions about whether the House Speaker, Mike Johnson, will be willing to seat the new Congress according to the rules that everybody expects. Are you confident that the House Speaker will seat the next Congress in the same way we've seen Congresses past be seated?
3: In the end, Mike Johnson is a constitutionalist. He will respect the election results. And just say, hypothetically, if he did not, there's enough Republicans who would stand up and insist that we follow the rules that we've done for 250 years. It's very important that we respect the election results and we respect those who win. And after the election, you stick your hand out, you shake hands, and you promise to work together to the best of your ability to solve problems. And so we work hard in a campaign, then you shake hands after the election. I believe Mike Johnson will do the right thing here, no matter what the outcome of the elections.
1: And are you confident that every member of the Congress right now, even given all of the doubts the president is sowing, is every member of Congress duly, freely, and fairly elected? Did they win their seats fair and square?
3: I believe they did. And, you know, normally after an election, the governor, they authenticate the results or certify them. And that's the law. And so I don't think we go backwards and second guess that. I always think we should consider how we can make them safer and better, more secure. But I do believe everybody who's been elected, they've been rightfully elected, and they're serving as their constituents want them to serve.
1: Sir, before I let you go, I do want to ask you to weigh in on the tragic shooting in Maine, the ICE agents that shot the 26-year-old father. There, of course, was news that now the administration is saying that ICE should no longer pursue vehicles and that they're going to put a moratorium on that policy. Susan Collins, the senator from Maine, has suggested ICE shouldn't be allowed to investigate itself. What is your view on the change in that policy, and do you think ICE has a problem?
3: Well, Secretary Mark Wayne Mullen is a good man. I served with him in the House. Doesn't mean I always agree with him, but I think he tries to do the right thing. I think he'll look at this and try to be fair and transparent. So I believe that, number one. But secondly, I tend to want to give the benefit of the doubt to law enforcement, but anytime there's a death, whether it's a shooting, whatever caused that death, there should be an investigation, and there should be some kind of independent ability to do that. We have that in most of our police departments, an independent authority that looks at these shootings. And that's what we need here. We should do due process, do the investigation, and be transparent. And I know that I believe Secretary Mark Wayne Mullen feels the same way. And I think most Americans want that. We want a fair, transparent process to investigate any of these shootings, whether it's at the local level or at the ICE, state troopers, whatever law enforcement.
1: All right. Congressman Don Bacon, thank you very much for spending some time with us in the arena. I appreciate it. All right. Coming up next here, the only Democratic senator up for re-election in a state that Donald Trump won in 2024 is escalating his criticism of the president as the White House teases news on election security.
5: He is reheating debunked conspiracy theories and launching bizarre new lies because he fears losing these midterm elections. This is a failed and disgraced president.

0: to you.
1: 800-821-4000.
2: But I'd rather save it, but it's really big news. It's really, really big news. And our country has to shape up. But that's what we're going to be talking about Thursday is it doesn't get bigger, because without free and fair elections, you don't have a country. We'll be discussing other things, too. But it's going to be a very big announcement. Yeah.
3: President Trump confirming his Thursday night primetime speech will focus on elections. The president, as you know, has long been fixated on election integrity and continues to insist there were irregularities in the 2020 election that he lost and that Joe Biden won. CNN's Manu Raju is on Capitol Hill for us. He just spoke to Georgia Senator John Ossoff. So, Manu, Ossoff is, of course, the only Senate Democrat who is running in a Trump state. What is he saying about this amid, of course, considerable buzz around him and his future?
4: Yeah, because there's been some reports, particularly in the conservative media, that the president may come out and say that the elections in 2020 that led to John Ossoff becoming a senator and Raphael Warnock becoming a senator were invalid somehow. Now, we don't have that in our own reporting. The White House has not gone that far in saying that's exactly what the president has said. But Senator Ossoff went and really launched a preemptive strike against the president's upcoming remarks, especially the president's fixation that he won the election in 2020 in Georgia, even though investigation after investigation has yet to bear out what the president has said. And court cases, of course, have yet to actually come down on the president's side, despite those repeated efforts to try to say that he won somehow in the 2020 election. But nevertheless, John Ossoff came out and took a swing at the president, saying the president's concerned about losing in the midterms, and then went after his Republican opponent, Mike Collins.
5: Privately, most elected Republicans in this building think the president has lost it and is dooming them to dismal losses this fall. Thank you all so much for your time.
4: Mike Collins agrees with them, though. Mike Collins agrees with them that the election was stolen.
5: Let's see how Mike Collins handles this now. Mike Collins launched his general election campaign doubling down on 2020 election denialism. Now he not only has to defend doubling health insurance premiums for more than a million Georgians, he has to defend these conspiracy theories about the 2020 election that Georgia voters have rejected time and time again.
4: Now, Mike Collins, in an interview with me about a couple of weeks ago, told me that he believes that it was Donald Trump who won the 2020 election in Georgia. He does not believe the election results, that it was Joe Biden that won in Georgia. So that is what the senator is saying there. But Casey, as you can hear from John Ossoff, he views the president's speech as an opportunity to run, to create a wedge in his race, to go after Mike Collins, and to underscore the kind of campaign that John Ossoff is running, which is against Donald Trump, to try to juice and energize the Democratic base. So even though the president may have a primetime address to sow doubt on Ossoff's election, Ossoff believes it'll help him in his reelection in November.
3: All right. Manu Raju for us on the Hill. Manu, thank you very much for that. My panel is back. Annie Carney, what do you make of all of this? I mean, it's fascinating to watch how Ossoff has sort of exploded into the zeitgeist as a, you know, once and future candidate for Democrats. But especially on this, you know, the president has been obsessed with election security around his own loss in 2020. They have, of course, seized those election boxes in Fulton County, Georgia. And now he's teasing this major announcement. How does it all add up in your view?
6: I'm not surprised that he's going to do this primetime address. This is the issue he's going to obsess about through November. I mean, they are on track to lose the House. The question is by how much? And the Senate is up in the air. So he is going to, like, Democrats are assuming he's going to make a stink about the election results. One thing, I interviewed Hakeem Jeffries last week in New York. He's the minority leader right now in the House. He will be speaker next year if they win it back. And he said the thing that gives him confidence is that 20 of the states where the most contested races are in the House are controlled with Democratic governors, Democratic AGs, Democratic secretaries of state. So it's going to be hard to contest those election results, where, like, the main pickup opportunities are controlled by Democrats. That being said, they're fully prepared that this is going to be what is said. And I think that it will be entertained unless Democrats can make this such a huge wave election that it's just clear to everybody that these are lies about election interference.
0: You know, the Democrats contest plenty of elections themselves. I remember in 2020, they in Iowa, Marionette Miller-Meeks won, and Democrats took 6 months to get her seated because they kept denying that she had won, even though
6: she
0: the
6: did
0: Iowa
6: win
0: Supreme,
6: by 6 votes that
0: the
6: year.
0: Iowa Supreme Court validated the election, though, but D.C. Democrats tried to deny her seat. So
6: I'm saying, that's why I'm saying it needs to be a wave. When, when you win by six seats,
0: contesting goes both ways. Yeah. Battle for the House is not over. Republicans have to win 9 out of the 26 seats that are up for grabs. We very easily can do that. I think both chambers are in play, though. Senate is in play more than we thought it was. But I do think the president's obsession over an election that was 6 years ago is detrimental to our ability to win one that's just a 4 or 5 months from now. If we will not win looking in the rearview mirror. You never do. You only win when you look in the windshield. And the president has to project how Republicans would solve people's problems and how Democrats would make them worse. It's that simple. That's how you win.
7: I agree with Brad. I mean, I'm still waiting for the president's primetime address on affordability, on high gas prices, on the cost of groceries.
8: I think we're going to be waiting for it.
7: We're not getting that. And that's what the American people voted.
8: Staff would love that, too.
7: Right. I mean, but that's what people voted for him to do, because that's what he said he was going to focus on. Instead, as Brad said, he's looking in the rearview mirror, continuing to push conspiracy theories, trying to invalidate the election of two sitting United States senators. Let's say that he is going to focus on election security. He's going to have to answer a lot of questions about why he gutted the entire election cyber security infrastructure, cutting the task force, cutting the cooperation between the federal and the state and local election officials, at a time when even Republicans on the Hill are saying, no, this is important. When the head of Cyber Command is saying, U.S. Cyber Command is saying, foreign actors may try to meddle in our elections and break in with technology, but there's no one answering the phone in the federal government. So the president's going to have to answer questions about that if he wants to talk about this. Yeah. But I think people want him to answer questions about gas prices and grocery prices first.
9: Just a question for Brad. Who cares about this issue other than Donald Trump? And I'm genuinely curious, is it congressional Republicans? Is it Senate Republicans? Is it a subset of MAGA? Is it actual primary? Like, who?
0: Well, election reform is something that people in both parties care about.
9: Oh, no. But time out. Not election reform.
0: Right.
9: I mean literally.
0: The Georgia election in 2020?
9: Georgia, and the elections are rigged. So, like, who actually? And it's.
0: The president cares about it.
9: Yeah.
0: I think that's about the end of it. Georgia Republicans passed election reform forms in 2021. Now, Democrats said those were Jim Crow 2.0. They required a voter ID for an absentee.

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0: For some of us, those threats have come very close. And all of us live with the knowledge that they may again materialize.
1: They have required me to, my children, to think about and see things that children should not have to see or think about.
2: Supreme Court Justices Elena Kagan and Amy Coney Barrett today testifying before both chambers of Congress, making a plea for more security funding. In a rare appearance before lawmakers, the pair painted a vivid picture of the heightened threat environment that justices and their families now face. Justice Barrett even recounted a chilling moment when her son asked her why she needed a bulletproof vest.
1: A few years ago, around the time of the Dobbs leak, my security detail sent me home with a bulletproof vest, and I carried it into my house, put it into my bedroom, dropped it down on a table, turned around, and my 12-year-old son was standing in the doorway of my bedroom, and he wanted to know what it was and why I had it, and I didn't know how to respond.

0: because maybe I lack imagination, but I didn't expect that performing this service was going to put me in the position of explaining to my children what a bulletproof vest was and why I had to wear one.
1: All right. Annie Carney, I mean, this is part of a bigger story about political violence in our country and the way that service has come to make people targets in a way that, you know, in hearing from Kagan and from Amy Coney Barrett, I think underscores that this is, you know, very, very often we hear our politicians try to present this as a one side or the other side problem. This is an all sides, everybody problem right now.
2: It is.
1: I think that was on display.
2: Yeah. Look, having a conservative and a liberal justice come together. And by the way, the hearing was like really bipartisan. Everyone agreed they need more money for security, Republicans and Democrats alike. Like, it was a moment where everyone agrees. And if you talk to lawmakers on the Hill, Republicans and Democrats, like, if you really spend time with them, their safety is a huge part of what they think about all day. The death threats they get are real. Some who are more in the public eye get more, but they don't get, you know, security details. They have to pay for their own security if they want it out of their campaign funds. And they're scared, and this has become a real defining part of the job that's just, like, hard to think about, hard to deal with for them, and, like, deters people from maybe wanting to serve in public office in this moment.
1: Yeah, I mean, Brad Todd, do you encounter it when you're working on recruitment efforts and things? Because it seems like this is something, and I know from having private conversations with lawmakers who've left, it has certainly prompted some of our most promising public servants on both sides of the aisle to say, I'm out. I'm done with this.
3: It weighs on their families a great deal, and particularly when it happens within a delegation. You know, there are members of Congress who get credible death threats on a fairly regular basis. And, you know, when that happens with, you know, delegations within a state tend to be close even across party lines. When that happens within a state, it affects everyone in the state's delegation, partly because, you know, there's a crazy person on the loose in your home state and targeting members of Congress. And the most of the people who do this are people who might go after either side. Right. You have to be nuts to do this. And, you know, Brett Kavanaugh, we had an assassination plot. Someone traveled all the way across the country and got to his neighborhood. Supreme Court justices, the fact that they roam in freely in their neighborhoods on evening dog walks and there's not like 10 marshals within 15 feet of them is a real problem. And it's if we will have a constitutional crisis if we lose a Supreme Court justice, or in the case of the president, President Trump, who, you know, there've been three attempts on him. It's a real problem.
1: Yeah, let's watch a little bit of what Amy Coney Barrett also said, because she and her family were a victim of a so-called swatting incident where someone calls law enforcement, heavily armed law enforcement, to a scene where they're actually not needed, and it can create very dynamic, difficult, potentially dangerous situations. Here's what she said.
0: It's also been reported in the news that roughly 6 weeks ago, I was the victim of a swatting incident. At that point, one of my teenage sons opened the door to go out with friends and saw in our street, it was full of police cars who had responded to a false report of gunshots and raised voices in my home.
1: I mean, Mo, the implications of that, I mean, you're a parent of teenage kids, mine are little, but can you imagine having a child open a door and the number of things that could go wrong in this kind of an incident are just, I mean, the way that she's very calm in her delivery of it, but that is a horrifying situation.
4: You know, this is, you're absolutely right. This is a both sides problem. But it's not just people who are in public service. It's people who are anywhere near the public arena at all, right? I'm a washed up, has-been political hack who now works at a university.
1: Oh, come on, Mo. First of all, you would not be allowed to sit on my set if that was true.
4: Because I sit on your set, because I do television, because I do commentary, I get it, right? Charlie Kirk was not an elected leader. Disagreed with him vehemently on a lot of stuff. He was not an elected official, but he was in the public square, and we saw what happened to him. So there is a growing tolerance of intolerance. And what exacerbates it are the very people who are under threat, public officials, who fan the flames at the same time. And if there's anybody who should be stepping up right now to turn the temperature down, it's them. Maybe they need to look. They should have as much security as they need 100%, but they also should be doing as much as they can to turn down the temperature.
3: There's one good moment in that hearing, though, when Elena Kagan complimented Lindsey Graham. And I thought that was a thing that's been overdue this week, and I was glad to see her do it.
1: Very nice. All right. On that note, we'll be right back.

0: Thanks to my panel. Really appreciate you all being here. Thanks to you at home for watching as well. We really appreciate having you here in the arena every day. But of course, do not go anywhere. Jake Tapper is standing by for the lead. Jake, I'm sure you've got a great show planned today.
1: I hope so. I hope you think so, Casey. Let me know when the show's over at 7. If I look at my phone at 7:01 and you have not responded, I will assume you're disappointed.
0: Oh, okay. No pressure or anything.
1: Right.
0: I do have to go watch Two Small Children. Anyway, I'll see you later.
1: There's nothing that small children like more than hard news. Thanks, Casey. We're going to look for more tomorrow in the arena. 1 week, 2 deadly shootings, countless questions. The lead starts right now. No more traffic stops, at least for now, with ICE after agents shot and killed an unarmed man in Houston last week, and then another one in Maine this week, both while agents claim they were trying to get drivers to stop. Ahead on the lead, we're going to hear from a man who saw the ICE agents in action in Maine. His newly revealed surveillance video captures the scene. Plus, President Trump dropping new hints about his, quote, really big speech set for Thursday night in prime time.
2: Our country has to shape up. It doesn't get bigger because without free and fair elections, you don't have a country.
1: The president leaning even harder into his deranged election lies. Will anyone in his administration or in his party on Capitol Hill stand up for the truth? And an explosive rise in the number of states reporting that nasty parasite that causes explosive diarrhea. And now it's been found in more than 30 states. What you need to know to protect yourself and your family as health officials narrow down the source. Welcome to The Lead. I'm Jake Tapper. We're going to start with breaking news in our national lead. Yet another person killed after an encounter with federal immigration agents. This latest incident this morning in St. Augustine, Florida, southeast of Jacksonville. This person was apparently trying to get away from agents. Florida Highway Patrol says the individual tried to cross a major highway and was hit by a tractor trailer. This comes after 2 deadly shootings at the hands of ICE agents, first last Tuesday in Texas and then yesterday in Maine. A source telling CNN that ICE agents have been told to refrain from most traffic stops for now until further notice. Senators from Maine are now pushing for a mandate for ICE agents to wear body cameras after none were worn in either of these shootings.
3: There's no excuse for it. We've known for months that this was something that was necessary. Police forces all over the country have body cameras.
4: This incident shows how imperative it is that we have a mandate for body-worn cameras.
1: Neither of the 2 men killed appear to have been the actual targets of any immigration operation, and now memorials are growing in Houston for 52-year-old Lorenzo Salgado Arujo, his grieving son, visiting the scene where his father was killed, and in Biddeford, Maine, for 26-year-old Johan Sebastian Duran Guerrero. In moments, I'm going to speak with a man who says he clearly heard Duran Guerrero say, "I tried to stop." First, CNN's Jason Carroll reports for us from Maine with what we're learning about the latest killing by ICE agents.
5: In a major reversal of tactics, ICE now pausing most vehicle stops after fatal shootings in Texas and Maine in the last week drew criticism and outrage nationwide. Sources tell CNN the guidance applies to the enforcement and removal operations of ICE, the branch that serves deportation warrants. The agency has leaned on vehicle stops to ramp up immigration arrests. Officials say both men who were killed were not the targets of such warrants. Maine lawmakers say there are still many unanswered questions about why ICE officers used deadly force when they stopped Johan Guerrero at this intersection early Monday in Biddeford, Maine.
6: Homeland Security was saying that the officer feared for their life. That's what they always say, that the individual weaponized their car. But then we heard 12 hours later in the day that they feared for public safety. This man was shot 4 times through the windshield. So there was an ICE officer shooting him directly in the face.
5: Democratic Maine Congressman Jared Golden posting on X, "Unfortunately, the ICE officers involved in this incident were not yet wearing body cameras, which could have helped to establish those necessary facts. DHS needs to make this a priority." DHS releasing a statement blaming Democrats
7: for no body cameras, adding body cameras have been deployed to more than half the field offices, with the remaining half to receive them in the next 60 days.
5: Body-worn cameras absent in both deadly ICE-involved shootings in Maine and Texas, though $20 million in funding has been allocated for them. The department has pledged to roll them out for the past 5 months. That is little comfort to those calling for accountability and transparency.
8: People have to realize this is not normal, and it cannot become normal at all.
9: This is murder with impunity, and this could be happening to any one of us. Any one of us. He's 26-year-old with a child. He has a legitimate reason for being here. He had Social Security. It's horrific.
5: As protests continue, CNN is learning more about the man who was killed. His father telling Blue Radio, a popular station in Colombia, his son was working as a cleaner and a delivery driver, hoping to build a better future for his family.
10: He has his wife and his three-year-old girl. He is a very hardworking person, a very loving person, and a person who loves his family very much. His daughter, his little three-year-old daughter, he worked for them.
5: A neighbor telling CNN Duran Guerrero was a good husband and father.
10: He wasn't a bad guy. And the speculation that he was a criminal and had an order of deportation, that's a total lie.
7: And Jake, you can see we're just now several blocks away from where the shooting took place at a park where you can see this memorial has been set up for Guerrero. His father also saying when he was speaking out all of this immense pain that is now the family is now having to deal with. His mother, Jake, also saying in a post, she said the following. She said, "You went to search for the American dream, and that same country ended your life." Jake.
1: All right, Jason Carroll in Biddeford, Maine. Thanks so much. Let's bring in Daniel Boucher. He's a native of Biddeford, and he witnessed the aftermath of yesterday's deadly ICE shooting. And Daniel, I know this is not pleasant to talk about. I'm sure it's horrible. But bearing witness, obviously, very important. You say you clearly heard the victim say, quote, "I tried to stop." Walk me through what happened after you heard that.
11: Well, initially, I heard the pop, pop, pop, pop because I was in my living room in the rear of the apartment. I ran upstairs to the top window to see, and I saw the vehicle being driven down the street towards my residence. And then an SUV, an ICE SUV, bumped the vehicle and it came to a stop. I ran downstairs to the street level, to the entrance. My body wasn't completely on the sidewalk, but I was leaning out. I could see them trying to open the door of the SUV, not the SUV, of the sedan, small white sedan. They were having a hard time opening it, but they eventually did. And they pulled him out. And he had blood all over his head and his face. And they laid him on the ground. And I understand that they handcuffed him, which was amazing to me. But after a while, I heard somebody. And during this, before they pulled him out, the ICE officers were saying, you know, settle down, or quiet down, something like that. So apparently he was still cognitive in the car. And when they pulled him out, I heard him say, "I tried to stop." And then they put him on the ground. And then I kept watching. And then eventually I saw that his stomach was no longer moving up and down. I knew he had passed away. And during this time, one of the ICE agents said, "Call 911. So shortly after that, the ambulance and a fire truck came, and then the Biddeford Police Department came. And then before that, there was the ICE agent that had done the shooting was walking by me. I was in the entrance to the apartment building, and I had to tell him. He was being consoled by another ICE agent. And at one point, the ICE agent had this gentleman's face in his hands trying to talk to him. And finally, I said, "I hope you're satisfied with what you've done." And he looked at me, the person that did the shooting, and he said, "Well, he was trying to run me over," or something to that effect. And then he walked away. And then A little while later, there was a lady, a young woman sitting on the curb across the street, just hysterical. And that was obviously his wife, the mother of his child. I did not see the child as I left and went back into my apartment. I'd had enough.
1: Man. Wow. That's a lot. At any point, did you see the ICE agents trying to provide any sort of aid, any medical aid?
11: They did. They brought, one of them brought a large bag, medical bag, over. And they were further up the street and brought that like towards the in front of me. But I was like, maybe 50 feet away at this point. It's not that far from the front door to where the car and where they pulled out the person that passed away. And they started doing something. It didn't take long before they said, call 911. I mean, the amount of blood on his head and on his face was just horrific. Just horrific.
1: Did you talk to any witnesses who might have seen what happened before the shooting?
11: It's strange because when I was standing in the doorway, I looked up the street and I looked down the street to see if anybody else was around. And nobody else, I couldn't see anyone else at that intersection at that time of day. But there was a young man that was across the street and had his phone, you know, videoing the scene. And then he disappeared. I don't know what happened to him, but he was across the street from me.
1: Daniel Boucher, thank you for bearing witness and thank you for sharing your story. I know it's not easy to share that with everybody.
11: Thank you very much for having me. I appreciate it.
1: Breaking news in our world lead, the U.S. launching more strikes on Iran. That isn't the only major action. Hear why the president says he reversed course and backed off plans to charge tolls on ships moving through the Strait of Hormuz. Plus, tomorrow's confirmation hearing for Acting Attorney General Todd Blanche, the Republicans to watch, who could derail his chances of getting the permanent gig. Stay with us.

0: And Texas Republican Congressman Mike McCaul, the former chair of the House Foreign Affairs Committee, joins us now. Congressman, thanks for joining us. I have to say, candidly, it does seem as though President Trump is kind of making this all up as he goes along. Is this the right way to deal with Iran?
1: Wow, it's a broad question. I do support his changing course. I think this 20% toll would doing, and in that sense, validate their actions. I agree with the final outcome here, and that is the Gulf states can help pay for this effort because, after all, they benefit probably a lot more than the United States does, and Europe benefits by the straits being open as well. So I think that was a good outcome. I think overall, look, we're in a battle over the Straits of Hormuz now. You know, I came back from Ukraine, and it was all about hitting the Shahed drones with their advanced drone warfare systems, hitting the launch pads in Iran, just like Ukraine's hitting them in Russia. Getting to the source of the Shahed drones is where the military, I think, needs to focus, in addition to this blockade that they are now going to ramp back up.
0: CNN's Zachary Cohen and Pamela Brown report that the U.S. has been using its strained stockpile of Patriot missile systems to help defend Kuwait from Iranian attacks today. The U.S. is clearly expending precious resources here in this war that, frankly, has no end game. Are you concerned at all about readiness, military readiness right now?
1: Well, we are depleting our stockpile. There's no question about it. We got to find a way to make these Patriot interceptors faster. I encountered this situation in Ukraine, and it's also an issue in the Indo-Pacific, Indo-PACOM. You know, our allies like South Korea, Japan, they're worried about that as well. I was glad to see at the NATO summit, I met with President Zelensky, very pleased with the fact the president is going to provide the licensing agreements to make the Patriot interceptors so that Ukraine can use its latest innovation and talent to, I think, make them faster. But, you know, right now, let's say in Ukraine, when I was in Kyiv several nights, we heard the bombings every night because they don't have any interceptors. They have no Patriots to defend themselves from the ballistic missiles and that threat. And Putin knows that. And that's why he's launching everything he has. So, you know, we have to find also, Jake, other countries that would be willing to put their Patriots into Ukraine. Greece comes to mind. They have hundreds of these Patriot interceptors. They are not threatened, in my judgment, and they would be in a good position to do this.
0: You were just in Ukraine, where you received the Medal of Freedom Award from Ukrainian President Zelensky. You say morale seems higher in Ukraine than it was 2 years ago. There is this promising bipartisan Russian sanctions bill, which you were set to introduce with the late Senator Lindsey Graham. Trump just gave Ukraine the green light to start making Patriot missiles. How can Trump seize on this momentum and help Ukraine negotiate a lasting ceasefire that gets rid of the Russian threat for good?
1: Great question, and it's through deterrence. You know, I've been, you know, Lindsey and I have been with Ukraine since day one, in good times and in bad, in both administrations. We finally have a breaking point at this NATO summit where the president's now going all in. He sees Ukraine as a winner, and he likes winners. What I saw on the front line operations was the Ukrainians taking back Russian-occupied territory. They're actually winning this fight now. So now is the time to put pressure on Putin. These sanctions that Lindsey and I have been working over the last year and have finally gotten White House, you know, the green light. His last comments on Earth were optimistic about how we were going to pass them into law. So for purposes of peace, not war, because we achieve peace through strength. Zelensky is ready for a ceasefire today. He's ready to negotiate. It's Mr. Putin that is not willing to call for a ceasefire or have any agreement or negotiate. So maximum pressure needs to be put on Putin. President Trump also endorsed the idea of hitting Russia in interior Russia. You know, Zelensky talked about hitting all the energy infrastructure in Russia. Let me give just a cost-benefit analysis here. $14 billion in Russian equipment and infrastructure were blasted by $14 million in Ukrainian drones. That is unsustainable by the Russian Federation.
0: The late Senator Graham also had just returned from Ukraine before he died. Senator John Cornyn of Texas suggested that there possibly could have been foul play. He said he was waiting for a toxicology report, given where Graham was and, quote, the sorts of things he was advocating for, unquote. As of right now, there's no evidence of this, but do you think that it remains a possibility that he could have been poisoned?
1: I was there at the same time. Our meetings were back to back because I was on a personal mission to go to the front. He was there for a shorter period of time on a CODEL. I don't think there was foul play. I know that authorities are investigating this right now through an autopsy. I know that Lindsey had, you know, his father had heart conditions. I think he inherited some of that. But, you know, Lindsey was a hard charger. He traveled so much. He fought with every ounce of fiber in his being. I think, unfortunately, his heart just gave out on him. I don't suspect there being any foul play.
0: Yeah, I agree with you. Republican Congressman Mike McCall, thanks so much. Appreciate it.
1: Thanks, Jake.
0: Now to our breaking news in the sports lead. One half of the World Cup final is now set. The match between France and Spain just ended. CNN is there in the middle of the excitement. We're going live to Dallas now.

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1: Breaking news in our sports lead. The World Cup's first semifinal is now in the books, with Spain defeating France to punch its ticket to the World Cup final. They're now just one win away from lifting the sport's biggest prize on Sunday. CNN's Don Riddell has the hot ticket. He's outside Dallas Stadium in Texas. Don, what's the atmosphere and the crowd like there?
2: Terrific atmosphere if you're a Spanish fan. Not so much if you're a French supporter of Les Bleus football team. Those supporters are leaving with their heads hung pretty low here, Jake, because the French team has just been played off the park here in Dallas. A comprehensive win by the Spain team, winning by 2-0. Mikel Oyarzabal gave them the lead with a first-half penalty, his fifth goal of this tournament. What a story for him. He missed the last World Cup with injury. Pedro Porro then got the second. And we were expecting fireworks from this French team on Bastille Day. They've just lit this tournament up with their swaggering attacking football, but they were completely suffocated here today. They just never got a look in, and it's a bitterly disappointing end to their World Cup tournament. As you say, Spain now heading to the final in New York, New Jersey. It's their first final appearance since they won it in 2010. They are the reigning European champions. They will be very difficult to beat. They've only conceded one goal in this tournament, so it's going to fall to either England or Argentina to try and upstage them in the final. The second semi-final is in Atlanta tomorrow. As I say, England-Argentina. That should be a boisterous affair. Bitter rivals, England and Argentina. This is going to be a rematch of some of the World Cup's most famous encounters. They famously met in 1986 when Diego Maradona scored a couple of goals. One, the infamous hand of God. The other, one of the best goals the World Cup tournament has ever seen. They met again in 1998 when David Beckham was sent off in that game and he was vilified by his nation. That is going to be a terrific game tomorrow. But at this point, I think it's Spain's tournament to lose.
1: Don Riddell in Texas, thanks so much. Time to get nasty, well, to talk about that nasty bug causing so much diarrhea throughout the United States. The outbreak has now expanded to more than 30 states. We're going to bring in a doctor to discuss this explosive situation and how to protect yourself and your family from it. That's next.
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1: In our health lead, officials now suspect lettuce or salad greens may be the source of an outbreak that has sickened more than 3,000 people in Michigan and Ohio alone. The parasite behind this all is called cyclospora. It's transmitted through food and water contaminated with feces. The symptoms? Well, let's just say you need to stay close to your restroom. Dozens of people have been hospitalized. Infections have now been reported in more than 30 states. Joining us now to discuss, Dr. Ryan Stanton, the president-elect of the American College of Emergency Physicians. Doc, how serious is this outbreak compared to others you've seen in recent years?
2: Well, it can be very serious, mainly because of the fact that we're seeing mainly 10 to up to 20 times the number of cases we typically see this time of year, but also those that are higher risk, especially those with chronic medical conditions, the elderly, those that are prone to dehydration. And now we're dealing with this during the hottest months of the year when we have higher risk of dehydration anyway. And then you combine that with a lot of people traveling, the World Cup, America 250, a lot of reasons people can be spreading this infection. And anytime you have a doctor that's on TV talking about explosive diarrhea, it is not a good time to be going out and about and having that fresh salad. So the key here is to making sure that you prevent with washing those greens, washing any lettuce or anything raw thoroughly. Wash your hands, soap and water. This is not one that is knocked out by your hand sanitizer. So doing everything that you can to decrease that spread. If you have concerns, following up with your doctor, and more severe concerns, especially altered mental status, dehydration, anything like that, check into the ED. We can get it checked out, hopefully get you supportive care. But this does, right now, the standard of care is an antibiotic therapy for this, lasting about a week to 10 days. If not treated, it can bounce back and forth for up to weeks. So this is a serious situation and thousands of cases around the country.
1: So just to be clear, people should not eat salad anymore? What exactly is the instruction?
2: No, definitely you can still eat salads. We just want to make sure, especially if preparing at home, you want to make sure that it is thoroughly cleaned and wash those greens before you consume them. That's standard. We recommend that year round, even if we don't have a cyclosporiasis outbreak going on. We at this point don't want to decrease people's intake of healthy foods. We just want to make sure that you're taking them in safely when you eat them. So wash them, clean them. There's a lot of products out there that you can use, and eat safely. Seek help if you need it.
1: And in terms of washing hands, what do you mean? Like, how often? I assume you mean back to like COVID era washing of hands, where you're doing it between the fingers and thoroughly and up the wrists and everything for like a minute. Just what, 5 times a day? Anytime you go outside, anytime you're in public, how often?
2: I would use anytime you've been out in public for a while, definitely every time you've used the restroom, and before you eat, anytime before you eat, that's the most important. Wash those hands, soap and water. Exactly. This harkens back to the COVID days, but instead of having an airway-based infection, this is a fecal oral infection where we have contamination and the potential of spread that way. I also encourage you that if you're around a buffet where you're using utensils that are common use, wash your hands before you eat your food. That's where a lot of these are transmitted, is from contaminated utensils that are then spread from person to person.
1: How hard is it for health officials to track these cases, to pinpoint the cause of transmission? I mean, this originated from some one person or cow or something, right?
2: Theoretically, some of this is naturally occurring from farms, from produce or water supply. It could be a lot of different places. 31 states at this point are involved. You know, 5,000 cases are being investigated. So a ton is out there. Narrowing it down is going to make a huge difference, because then you can get that off the shelves and actually get back to hopefully allowing everybody to eat the rest of the food that's out there. But making sure tracking this is very difficult. For one, not everybody can test for this. Two, it takes a while for the symptoms to develop. And a lot of people think it's just a GI illness, the stomach flu, or whatever it may be. And then also our public health monitoring. Tracking these types of things is lacking a little bit. It's dragging behind. We've seen it with Ebola in Africa. We see it here with cyclospora. So being aware, just understand right now, with the thousands of cases that are reported, that's probably just the tip of the iceberg.
1: Dr. Ryan Stanton, thank you so much. Coming up, the plea for more security as a U.S. Supreme Court justice reveals she has a bulletproof vest. Plus, the key moments to watch tomorrow as Acting Attorney General Todd Blanche auditions for the permanent role

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1: In our Law and Justice lead, in less than 24 hours, Todd Blanche has the biggest job interview of his life. He is currently acting attorney general, but if he wants to drop the acting title and be a Senate-confirmed U.S. attorney general, he's going to need to win over every Republican on the Senate Judiciary Committee, including some of the skeptics. One of them is Senator John Cornyn of Texas, who has questions after a judge ruled yesterday that Blanche might have violated ethics rules when he helped set up President Trump's $1.776 billion slush fund.
2: Does that change the dynamics of his confirmation?
3: Well, certainly is another area that I plan to ask about, and I'm certainly not making any commitments until after the hearing.
4: But are you leaning against him at this point?
3: I'm not going to make any commitments until after the hearing.
1: Republican Senator Tom Tillis in North Carolina is also not a given. He has shared concern about Justice Department independence. Just remember, if one single Republican on this committee joins Democrats to vote no on Blanche, that could derail the whole nomination. My panel joins me now. Evan, how big of a factor will this judge's ruling be in tomorrow's hearing? And how do you expect Blanche to navigate questions about it?
5: Well, I think this is going to be the dominating series of questions for the acting attorney general, which is, does he actually show that he has the ability to be independent of the president, to take independent decisions, to

0: fund that Evan just talked about.
1: Well, where to begin, Jake? I am sure that much of the focus and attention tomorrow will be on the most recent and most sensational scandals around Todd Blanche, starting with that weaponization fund, also the Epstein files. But to me, the cardinal sin that Todd Blanche has committed in his year and a half as deputy AG and acting AG is that political weaponization of DOJ's prosecutorial power. That is a red line that Todd Blanche has crossed time and again by overseeing and promoting and defending these bogus criminal investigations and charges against Letitia James several times over, Jim Comey several times over, Senators Mark Kelly, Alyssa Slotkin, and Jerome Powell, on down the line. That, to me, as a prosecutor, that is the most fundamental abuse of power one can make. And so he's going to have to answer for all of it. But I think it's important that the more recent scandals don't overshadow the more core violations, derelictions of duty.
0: So, Caitlin, about 19 minutes ago, the New Mexico Department of Justice, which is trying to conduct a criminal investigation on Epstein and what happened at Zorro Ranch in New Mexico when Epstein was still alive. And the New Mexico Attorney General says today we sent another letter to the Justice Department. They're asking for files to help them in their investigation. And this afternoon, the Southern District of New York, the Trump Justice Department, called to inform us they will not cooperate and will not support the only active criminal investigation into Jeffrey Epstein. That's some unfortunate timing for Mr. Blanche, I would think, because there already has been so much criticism about his role in the alleged cover-up of the Epstein files by survivors. And now you have his Justice Department just a few minutes ago saying they're not going to cooperate with the New Mexico investigation.
2: Yeah, Jake, there's two different things that Todd Blanche is going to have to answer to about Jeffrey Epstein and the Justice Department's handling around everything related to that case and Jeffrey Epstein's death. The primary one is, did the Justice Department do enough over all of these years? How does he respond to these latest investigations that may come up? But the thing that's going to be right in front of him and really is the thing that is at his doorstep alone is how he handled the Justice Department's processing of the millions of files that were in the Epstein files and the release of them. The victims of Jeffrey Epstein are extremely angry with him. They are expected to potentially be there in the hearing room tomorrow. They also have put out a public service announcement saying that they want the senators to vote no on Todd Blanche because their personal info was redacted. There were nude photos of some of them that were out there unredacted, and they say that that was specifically Blanche's failure. Now, he's probably going to talk about how much the Justice Department did to work through and release all of those files. But we know that it was not a smooth process. And there's still a lot of criticism, including from Republicans, not just about how it was handled, about how the Justice Department has done everything around Jeffrey Epstein, including sending Blanche himself down to interview Ghislaine Maxwell, the Epstein co-conspirator in prison last July.
0: Yeah, and shortly thereafter, she ended up in a much nicer prison.
2: Yes.
0: Today on Capitol Hill, we saw something rather rare. Two Supreme Court justices appeared before Congress, Justices Amy Coney Barrett, appointed by a Republican, Elena Kagan, appointed by a Democrat. They were asking for more security funding due to an uptick in threats against justices and judges. Here's Barrett.
3: I didn't expect that performing this service was going to put me in the position of explaining to my children what a bulletproof vest was and why I had to wear one.
0: Evan, what more can you tell us about their appearance today?
4: Well, you know, it's so extraordinary to see them have to discuss some of this stuff, Jake, but it is a real fact of life of being a Supreme Court justice right now with the threat picture. And one of the things they're asking Congress for is more funding, $29 million more in funding. And one of the things that was very clear is that it's going to take years for the Supreme Court police to be able to handle this. Right now they're depending on contractors and U.S. Marshals and so on. The other part of this hearing that was interesting was also this discussion of Supreme Court ethics, which, again, they don't often have to respond to questions like this. And so one of the things that you heard from both of them is that it's a real issue. They don't know how to tackle it, which is, you know, how do you enforce any violations, right, of the Supreme Court ethics pledge that they all make? And so the big issue is, you know, they can't depend on the Justice Department to enforce it or for Congress to enforce it. So they're kind of stuck.
0: A major legal setback for the president today, more than $5.6 million.

0: $1 million has now been transferred officially to E. Jean Carroll 3 years after a jury found that Trump sexually abused and defamed her. Caitlin, Trump is asking the court to reconsider, but the money's already been transferred. Should we expect for this to go any further, or is this case closed?
1: We probably shouldn't expect it to go further, but Trump is still trying every single cunning move that he can in the court to see if he can get that money back. He's even asking the appeals court in over New York right now, saying, could I get a ruling that tells her to give the money back to me right now? Also, she has said that she's keeping it in an interest-bearing account for her retirement. She's not planning on spending it, so it's there. But all of this is such a long shot at this point, beyond a long shot. We've already been past the long shot, and Trump was losing there, too.
0: Yeah, well, I mean, there is a track record of him taking things well beyond when everybody knows he already lost, but we'll get to the election nonsense in a second. Thanks, everyone. Coming up, a story we're keeping tabs on here in the lead. President Trump's promise for more housing for homeless military veterans in Los Angeles. The struggle to learn why there's such a lack of progress on this project. That's next.
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1: Now to the latest in our series, Homeless in America. President Trump is falling quite short of his promise of some 6,000 new homes for homeless veterans in the Los Angeles area by 2028. It's a story that CNN has continued to follow. The project is behind schedule and transparency has been, shall we say, limited. And as CNN's Nick Watt reports, this is stirring controversy and legal battles and concerns about a site in West Los Angeles.
2: Activists have pressured and federal judges have ordered the VA to return some of this land in lovely, leafy West LA to its intended purpose, housing veterans. Progress has been slow. Then about a year ago, President Trump signed an executive order, keeping promises to veterans and establishing a national center for warrior independence. A key administration promise, within 120 days, submit a plan to create capacity here for 6,000 veterans by January 1, 2028. The House Veterans Affairs Committee has finally seen the Trump plan.
3: This report was received last night, 248 days late.
2: But the plan, hailed by VA Secretary Doug Collins as a return to accountability, action and honor, details not 6,000 new units, but only just over 1,000 new units. The VA's new press secretary told us via email, by 2027, we expect to have capacity to house 2,048 homeless veterans. He dodged my question about the shortfall, but added, liberal California politicians and their staunch allies at the far-left and extremely low-rated CNN stood idly by for years as the West Los Angeles VA campus was mismanaged. For the record, this land has been mismanaged by both Republican and Democratic administrations, and CNN started covering this story repeatedly and in depth in 2022 when Joe Biden was in the White House. Given to veterans for a home in 1888, this land has been used for a posh private school, sports facilities, UCLA's baseball field, parking lots, oil drilling, and much more. Meanwhile, by latest count, there are still about 3,000 homeless veterans here in Los Angeles County alone. In January, Trump's VA appeared to move towards satisfying a judge's order to build 750 to 800 new temporary housing units on this land by next spring. Available documents show they're seeking bids for just 260. No reply from the VA press secretary when we asked why. It's hard to find out exactly what is going on here because most of those involved in this project are sworn to secrecy, made to sign non-disclosure agreements, drawing bipartisan criticism.
4: Were you ever asked by VA to sign an NDA before this moment in June of 2025?
5: No, I was not.
4: So it's unprecedented.
5: Correct.
3: Since this is federal property intended to serve veterans, transparency should be a priority, not an option.
2: The VA terminated the private Brentwood School lease in February. Under President Trump, VA is taking decisive action to ensure the West LA VMAC campus is used only as intended to benefit veterans, Secretary Collins said at the time. But the school's sports facilities are still there on veterans' land.
1: Welcome to The Lead. I'm Jake Tapper. This hour, the president teasing a really big speech Thursday night that could be a barn burner and also a lot of lies. He says it's going to be on election security. Why? Is he laying the groundwork for chaos? Is he laying the groundwork to do something about the midterms? Is any Republican willing to call out the election lies that are already on the record? Plus, breaking news, another person killed after an encounter with ICE, the latest in St. Augustine, Florida. New details are coming in on this one. Also, Congressman Ro Khanna is going to join us here on The Lead days after Israeli settlers, he says, ambushed him in the West Bank. We're going to get his response to the U.S. ambassador to Israel, Mike Huckabee, who called the incident a stunt. And new video today of water drained from the National Mall reflecting pool, revealing absolutely no signs of the 300-yard slashes the president claimed were there. Lead tonight, growing concern over what exactly President Donald Trump intends to say when he addresses the nation in prime time Thursday night. One might have initially assumed that he'll speak about the Iran war, given that the ceasefire is over and the United States is involved in this war. Kind of a big deal. But the president has skirted around the details, only alluding to the fact that his speech will be about what he calls election security. Here he was earlier today.
6: It's
5: really big news. It's really, really big news. And our country has to shape up. But that's what we're going to be talking about Thursday is it doesn't get bigger, because without free and fair elections, you don't have a country.
1: Last night, when the president was asked to preview his speech, he offered up this little tidbit.
6: Our elections are crooked, and we've got to straighten them out. We got to have voter ID. We got to have proof of citizenship, and we have to do something about the mail-in ballots, which are just corrupt, crooked, and should not be allowed.
1: It was 6 years ago this summer that we started covering the president's lies about the 2020 election, and there has never been any credible evidence provided by him or anyone on his team to show any serious malfeasance that changed the inescapable fact that he lost to Joe Biden fair and square. There have been so many individuals who are conservative Republicans who work for Donald Trump who have debunked all of these lies, and yet he does not listen. The lies have caused death. The lies have prompted law enforcement injuries. The lies have prompted law enforcement suicides. The lies have undermined the faith millions of Americans have in elections. The lies are being applauded by China and Russia, all because Donald Trump is not man enough to accept the fact that he lost 6 years ago. So what does he now have in store for us? Let's bring in our panel, starting with CNN's fact-checking machine, Daniel Dale. Daniel, we don't know exactly what Trump's going to say in his Thursday speech, but lately he seems to have been laying the groundwork for a rehashing of the 2020 election, which, again, he lost.
7: Which he lost, and yet, as you said, we're approaching 6 years of him lying that he won. Recently, he's begun saying that so much proof has already emerged of his claims that the election was rigged and that he was the real winner. No such proof has emerged. He's even started saying that he is in his third term as president, so inventing an imaginary and unconstitutional victory. And then there's an entire a cinematic universe, dozens of additional lies, frankly, too many to go through, claims that he won the popular vote in all three of his presidential elections. In fact, he only won it in 2024. Wild conspiracies about China, Italy, other countries using voting machines to flip votes simply did not happen. Other claims about mail-in ballots. You heard one there that they're crooked, they're corrupt. They simply are not, although the fraud rates are slightly elevated compared to in-person voting. And mail-in ballots have been good enough for legitimate voters, including one Donald J. Trump, who's voted by mail himself. He's also claimed recently that the U.S. is the only country that continues to use mail-in ballots. Again, simply not true. Dozens of countries continue to do so, and they include, Jake, major democracies like Canada, the U.K., Germany, Australia, and Switzerland.
1: Yeah, and we should note, obviously, that Republicans control the House and the Senate and the White House. But Trump has been focusing a lot about California elections, where Democrats have been more successful. Tell us more about that.
7: He's been lying about California elections since 2016, so even before his 2020 lies began. Claims that he would have won California all three times if California had Jesus Christ as the vote counter, an honest vote counter. California's votes are counted honestly and accurately, though famously slowly, and the honest, accurate results show that he's lost by millions of votes each time. He's claimed that California does not even give voters the option of voting in person. In fact, each and every California voter does have that option, although they're also sent a mail-in ballot. And then recently, he's begun spreading a wild, just blatantly false conspiracy theories about California's recent primary. So listen to something he said this week.
6: When I look at how rigged our elections are, look at Spencer Pratt. Spencer Pratt was an easy number two and maybe number one, but certainly number two. And all of a sudden, they had the mail-in ballots pour in, and Spencer Pratt was gone. That was in Los Angeles. Spencer Pratt was gone. And that was easy. And who beat him? And no name, who was all of a sudden, you know, so great that she got practically 100% of the votes from the mail-in ballots.
7: Nothing weird happened. Nothing shady happened. All that happened in the L.A. mayoral election was that legitimate votes were legitimately counted. They showed that Spencer Pratt did not qualify for the top two place he needed to make the runoff. In the gubernatorial race, conversely, legitimate votes were legitimately counted. They did show that a Republican candidate, Steve Hilton, made the runoff. President Trump has claimed that he is responsible for stopping some sort of rigging in progress in that gubernatorial race. Simply did not happen. And notably, Jake, even Hilton himself has never endorsed those Trump claims about his own race at all.
1: Let's bring in Jeff Duncan, who was Georgia's Republican lieutenant governor during the 2020 election, recently ran for office as a Democrat. Jeff, Democratic Senator John Ossoff of Georgia, he is running for re-election. He's reacting to this unverified report from a Republican operative who is now pretending to be a reporter. It claims that Trump plans to declare both Ossoff and Senator Raphael Warnock illegitimate because of election fraud. We don't know if that's actually what Trump's going to say. We have no idea what Trump's going to say. But take a listen as to what Ossoff, Senator Ossoff, said about this claim to CNN's Manu Raju.
8: He calls Georgia's senators illegitimate. He is calling Georgia's voters illegitimate. He fears defeat in the midterms, and that explains his spiral into conspiracy theories. Conspiracy theories that put Georgia Republicans in a terrible bind.
1: Regardless of whether Trump plans to say this, it's interesting, Jeff, that Ossoff is jumping on this. Because it's not good for his opponent. It's not good for Congressman Mike Collins to bring this issue back because it insults Georgians.
9: Yeah, I can assure you most Republicans, especially those that are on the ballot, not only in Georgia, but across the country, do not want Donald Trump rehashing the 2020 election. He's had 6+ years to produce some facts or some information that actually leads a normal brained person to see it as rigged. But look, since the early hours after that 2020 election, Donald Trump and his disciples have been trying to create solutions in search of a problem. But the reality is, and I think we're going to watch this play out Thursday night in his speech, his facts are always a mile wide and an inch deep. When you're selling snake oil every minute of every day, then you've got to continue to play out the narrative and continue to lie. I think there's a tug of war going on inside the administration. I think you got some of them wanting to create a shiny object to get them away from the obvious downtrodden issues around the war. But you also have the pride police inside the White House that are trying to make sure they protect his pride and never have to make him say, sorry, I got that wrong. I think there's a battle. And ultimately, we're going to watch this play out. But once again, the facts show there was nothing rigged, whether you wanted hand counts, recounts, certifications. And ironically enough, last thing here, it's only the elections that Donald Trump loses or the people that he supports loses that he says that there's fraud. We've been using the same machines, the same process, and I would assume a majority of the same poll workers for years in Georgia in elections that he's won and lost.
1: Yeah. Alyssa Farah Griffin, you're the former Trump White House communications director. Do you think Trump's Thursday address is going to introduce some wild new claim, new action? We saw in the Maggie Haberman, Jonathan Swan book that there was talk of Nicolas Maduro saying, hey, I'll give you some evidence, quote unquote, evidence of hacking of the 2020 election. What are you expecting?
10: It could go one of two ways, Jake. Listen, there's a world in which this is just rehashing the greatest hits, I'll call it, of the election was stolen, it was rigged, mail-in ballots are fraudulent, things he's repeated many times. But what I'm going to be curious to see is what new information he may introduce into this. The Maduro factor is fascinating. I saw that reporting too. Obviously now Maduro's in American custody and is incentivized to say and do whatever he can to ingratiate himself to this administration. It's also at a moment where we have a new director of national
1: intelligence.
10: It could go one of two ways, Jake. Listen, there's a world in which this is just rehashing the greatest hits, I'll call it, of the election was stolen, it was rigged, mail-in ballots are fraudulent, things he's repeated many times. But what I'm going to be curious to see is what new information he may introduce into this. The Maduro factor is fascinating. I saw that reporting too. Obviously now Maduro's in American custody and is incentivized to say and do whatever he can to ingratiate himself to this administration. It's also at a moment where we have a new director of national intelligence, Bill Pulte, who's been put into the role, somebody with very, very scant resume for that kind of a significant intelligence role. So is there something that materializes from his corner of the Trump universe? That's what I'll be watching for. Also, are there any policy announcements? Donald Trump has often, when he can't get things through Congress, tries to really push the limits of what you can do through an executive order. So he's been harping on this SAVE Act. Is there something from the SAVE America Act that he tries to do through an EO and announces that? That's another thing I'll be watching for. But again, he will not focus on the election he won. He was elected in 2024, bring down costs, deal with the border crisis, deal with migration. Instead, he wants to retread the election 6 years ago that he didn't win. It boggles the mind heading into the midterms.
1: David Becker, the executive director and founder of the Center for Election Innovation and Research. What are you going to be listening for in Trump's speech Thursday night?
11: Well, as you pointed out at the beginning, it's been 6 years, almost 6 years since that election. Since that time, dozens and dozens of courts have looked for evidence of fraud, have found nothing. There have been defamation cases that totaled $1 billion in claims against those who lied about the election, who did not put any evidence forward. And now we're 18 months into this administration. We're through one attorney general, one secretary of DHS, and one director of national intelligence. And during that 18 months, they have found nothing, despite turning over every rock looking for evidence of election fraud, looking for evidence of a crime that was never committed. And so I think what we're expecting is to hear some rehashed claims about election fraud, perhaps about machine vulnerability, even though those machines are tested, they're not connected to the internet. Everyone votes on paper in the United States, and that paper is recounted and audited to make sure that the machines counted correctly. I think what I'm really expecting is perhaps the same reaction I had when the Fulton County warrant was served. When the Fulton County warrant was served, a lot of us wondered, oh, wow, is there something behind them that the administration found that we didn't know about? And then it turned out when we saw the affidavit that supported the warrant a week later, there was nothing new. It was just rehashed conspiracy theories that had been debunked long ago by Republicans and Democrats in the courts. I think we're likely to hear that on Thursday night.
12: All right. Disturbing moment for our country. Thanks so much to all of you. The breaking news in Florida tonight, another person killed after an encounter with ICE. We're also hearing from Trump's border czar asking him why agents are not wearing body cameras. Stay with us.
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0: We have breaking news for you in our national lead. Yet another person has been killed after an encounter with federal immigration agents. This latest incident was in St. Augustine, Florida, southeast of Jacksonville. The Florida Highway Patrol says the person was trying to get away from agents and was hit by a tractor trailer. This comes after two deadly shootings at the hands of ICE agents. Let's bring in CNN's Priscilla Alvarez and Keelan Collins at the White House. Priscilla, what more do we know about what happened in Florida?
1: Well, we're still learning details from the Florida Highway Patrol about what happened, but this did occur early this morning. And what they described was that during an encounter with Immigration and Customs Enforcement, these occupants had run out of the vehicle. One of those ran onto the highway and was killed. We do not know the status of the individual, their immigration status, that is, but we know that this has happened in the past. There were incidents that occurred like this last year where individuals running away from an immigration raid or an immigration encounter were struck by a vehicle. This also, for example, happened in California last year. Now, of course, Jake, we're still collecting more information about all of the circumstances, but it does come on a day where Immigration and Customs Enforcement provided new guidance to its agents to mostly stop traffic stops. So that is something we have been seeing consistently over the last few months, and if not the last year. And now these agents are being told to stop most of them, with some exceptions, like, for example, if they're executing a criminal warrant. But even in those cases, they are being asked to coordinate with partner agencies. This is significant, Jake, because this is a critical tool that immigration agents have been relying on to ramp up their immigration numbers when they're trying to meet unprecedented quotas from the administration, currently about 2,000 arrests a day. So even though this is a temporary pause, according to the administration, it is a pause that is likely to affect them moving forward as they are trying to increase their numbers and reach that mass deportation pledge that the president talked about during the campaign.
0: Caitlin, this death in Florida follows the deadly shootings in Houston and in Maine. You just heard from Trump's border czar, Tom Homan, about why ICE agents in those cases are still not wearing any body cameras. How did he explain that?
2: I mean, Jake, obviously this was a huge issue that came up after what happened in Minneapolis. It was a key question about what it is from the perspective of these ICE agents and the need to have these body cameras, something that when it was then Secretary Kristi Noem at the Department of Homeland Security said that they would get them deployed to everyone in Minneapolis and work on getting them distributed throughout the nation. Congress subsequently passed $20 million in funding for those body cameras for these ICE agents to be wearing for moments like what has happened in Maine and in Houston, where there's so many questions about what happened in the moments leading up to that encounter. And so I asked Tom Homan why they weren't wearing body cameras. Why were the ICE agents not wearing body cameras in Houston or in Maine during these two incidents?
3: When the Democrats shut down the Department of Homeland Security, I was up on the Hill as part of the negotiating team to reopen the government, and they wanted body cameras. There was $120 million in the budget they were holding up to buy those body cameras. Now, since the Big Beautiful Bill passed, now the reconciliation bill, the body cameras have been ordered. There's a deployment schedule on the books, and right now it's train to train. So officers in each field office can train their officers on the use of the body cam. So,
2: but don't you see that to be extremely urgent, given right now
3: it is urgent.
2: We do not have video of these situations beyond witnesses?
3: As soon as they had funding, they bombed them. If the Democrats,
2: but it's been 2 months since April.
3: It would have been a lot quicker.
2: Obviously, Jake, that shutdown happened. Democrats did lead it, but it was because they were upset with how ICE was operating in Minneapolis and, you know, what this mass deportation campaign looked like as it was being executed by the White House. And so that was a key question there. He said that the cameras had been ordered. He did not say when exactly they expect them to be distributed nationwide. But given Priscilla's reporting about stopping these, the traffic stops, that is obviously a key factor in all of this, Jake.
0: Yeah. I mean, I think we've seen the administration act with the urgency when it wants to, like Operation Metro Surge in Minneapolis. Caitlin Collins and Priscilla Alvarez, thanks to both of you. Appreciate it. Caitlin's going to have much more tonight on her show, The Source with Caitlin Collins. Her guest will include the mayor of Biddeford, Maine, Liam LaFountain. That's tonight at 9 Eastern, only on CNN. Coming up next on The Lead, a brand new bill getting overwhelming bipartisan support. Senators say it is to punish Russian leader Vladimir Putin and to honor the late Senator Lindsey Graham. But what does it actually accomplish? I'm going to bring in the senator who just introduced it. Stay with us.
4: Our brains are incredible, but memory.

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1: Business Translated, CNN Business.
2: Our world lead now, clear bipartisan support on Capitol Hill today for one of Senator Lindsey Graham's last legislative priorities, a Russian sanctions package backed by President Trump.
3: Well, I know that Lindsey wanted it very badly. There's a good chance that it gets done, but they'd like to add Iran and they'd like to add Hezbollah.
2: Joining us now, Democratic Senator Jean Shaheen from the great state of New Hampshire. She is the ranking Democrat on the Senate Foreign Relations Committee. Senator, the U.S. has sanctioned Russia before. The war continues unabated. How is this legislation different? How will it actually have an impact?
4: Well, this is legislation that Lindsey Graham and Richard Blumenthal have been working on for over a year and a half. We've made a number of changes to revise the bill to make the tariff authority much more targeted, to focus on the five countries that are buying most of Russia's oil. So it's got sanctions provisions that allow us to go after oligarchs in Russia and banks and those who are helping to fuel Russia's war. But it also allows us to go after those countries that are paying for Russian oil and gas in a way that continues to fund the war for Russia. It also has provisions that allow us to go after the shadow fleet that is selling this oil and gas and taking it around the world. So we think this is a 1-2 punch that's really going to put pressure on Putin. And it comes at a time when there's real momentum on behalf of Ukraine. Russia's losing over 30,000 casualties a month in Ukraine. Their economy's been affected. They've lost territory in the last months. And so this is an opportunity for us coming up after the G7 conference, after the NATO summit, when additional funds were put towards helping Ukraine. This is a real opportunity to get Putin to the table.
2: You just heard the president say there are those who want to add sanctions against both Iran and Hezbollah in Lebanon to the bill. Will that happen?
4: I think this is language that has been negotiated over a long period of time, very carefully with the trade ambassador, with members of the White House, and with Lindsey Graham. This is an opportunity for us to pay tribute to all of the work on foreign policy that Senator Graham did for so many years. And I think if there are ideas to address sanctions against Hezbollah and other groups, we can put that in a separate piece of legislation.
2: Speaking of Iran, the U.S. and Iran are exchanging fresh strikes tonight. This is what Republican Senator Mike Rounds said about the war earlier today. Take a listen.
5: I suspect it's either going to have to be regime change or the regime is going to have to recognize that their future is at risk and they come to the table for the first time in 40 years. But if you put boots on the ground, you get in, you clean the mess up, and you get out.
2: Democrats clearly want this war to stop and block the must-pass defense policy bill today to show your objections. What do you make of Senator Rounds saying what he just said?
4: Well, it's not just Democrats who want this war to end. It's the American people overwhelmingly think that we should not be in a war with Iran. And they don't want to see the increased cost in energy and gasoline prices. It's affecting the cost of living that everybody is paying in the United States. And it's important for us to get back to the negotiating table with Iran, to get the ceasefire back on the table, and to get negotiations started.
2: Also today, President Trump reversed his decision to impose this 20% fee on any cargo moving through the Strait of Hormuz to cover the cost of U.S.-provided security. Now Trump says it's going to be replaced by Gulf state investments in the U.S. I don't even know if that's a real thing. Have you heard anything about how these investments will work? Do you think the U.S. ultimately is going to end up footing the bill for enforcing this blockade?
4: Well, I've met with a number of officials from the Gulf region in the last week, and I haven't heard anybody who's talking about those kinds of investments. And the president, I think, got ahead of other members of his administration who had pointed out that putting on fees or tolls on open waterways is a violation of international law.
2: Yep. Democratic Senator Jean Shaheen from New Hampshire, thanks so much. Appreciate your
4: time.
2: Thank you. Congressman Ro Khan is coming up next on The Lead. Days after Israeli settlers, he says, ambushed him in the West Bank. His response after the U.S. ambassador to Israel, Mike Huckabee, called the incident a stunt. Stay with us.

0: Royal Fever, Why America Can't Quit the Crown, Saturday at 8 on CNN.
1: In our world lead, U.S. Ambassador to Israel, Mike Huckabee, is forcefully pushing back on California Congressman and possible 2028 Democratic presidential candidate Ro Khanna and his account of what happened last week in the Israeli-occupied West Bank. Congressman Khanna says he was detained by armed Israeli settlers and soldiers during his visit. Here's what the ambassador told News Nation last night.
2: We had no idea, nor did the Israeli government have any idea, that he was coming into the country and that he was going to go to an area where he was not supposed to go without coordinating that with the Israeli government. The whole thing was a stunt.
1: Here now to respond, Congressman Ro Khanna. He serves on the House Armed Services Committee. Thanks so much for joining us, Congressman. I'm glad you're okay. It's not just Huckabee, the Israeli ambassador to the U.S. Michael Leiter is also disputing your account. He posted on X or Twitter, quote, "The moment details of the congressman's identity were cleared, he was free to go. At no point was the congressman or any member of his party threatened by the soldiers or civilians bearing arms," unquote. So what's your response to that and to what Ambassador Huckabee said?
3: Well, the Israeli ambassador is right that viewing this Zonada village, and these settlers came brandishing M4s, and they parked their vehicle right in front of our van and blocked our exit, and they started wiping our windows. They started videotaping us. They kicked the tires, cursed at us. And then when the IDF came, the IDF further blocked us from leaving. Now they're saying, well, it's not detention. Most people think that if there's a one road and you have a van and you have people with arms surrounding you and they block your exit of leaving that road, called false imprisonment or detention, it should be condemned. And, you know, it's not my account. The New York Times interviewed the New York Times photographer that was there, interviewed the security guard that was there, interviewed two American, Jewish Americans who were there, and wrote a detailed account. And the Jerusalem Post has written an account saying the IDF made a mistake. And the Times of Israel has written an account. So it's not just my account. It's journalists who have documented this.
1: Were you afraid?
3: I was afraid, but look, I don't want to exaggerate this. They never pointed a gun at us. I didn't think they were going to shoot. But what I was afraid of is someone says the wrong word or says something incorrectly and that it could escalate. And what I was just shocked about is that the IDF came and didn't immediately just disperse the settlers, and then that Israel wouldn't just come out and say, yes, we've got a problem with settler violence. We're sorry this happened to the congressman. We disagree with his political views, but this shouldn't happen to any American passport holder. And we're going to hold the settlers accountable. I mean, why aren't they prosecuting? These people are all over the social media, their pictures, who did this. They should be prosecuted, and the IDF officers should be questioned. I want to be clear. I don't think the Israeli government had some plot to do this. As soon as the American embassy, David Brownstein, called the Israeli government, they sent the police and they solved the situation. But they've got rogue settlers and rogue IDF officers who should be disciplined, and there should be an investigation.
1: What's your response to those who say that you should have, Ambassador Huckabee, for one, who said you should have just told the Israelis what you were doing instead of going there on your own?
3: Well, this is the philosophical difference, Jake. We did tell the Israeli embassy we were going. They helped facilitate me through the airport. In fact, it was hilarious in Jerusalem airport. One person was saying, why are you taking Congressman Khanna? He's negative on what Israel's done in Gaza, and you're taking him through security. So they obviously knew that I was there, and the American embassy obviously knew I was there. How would we be on the phone with David Brownstein, who got us out? But what they're upset about is that I did a West Bank Palestinian-led itinerary, and I didn't go to Israel this time. I went to the occupied West Bank. I've been to Israel three times with the Armed Services Committee, with Speaker Pelosi. I met with Prime Minister Netanyahu. I met with Prime Minister Bennett. I wanted to see a Palestinian perspective. And so we did not coordinate the itinerary with the Israeli government, and we had a Palestinian-led tour. But I think more members should do that just to get that perspective.
1: Take a listen to what Israeli Ambassador Leiter said Sunday on CBS's Face the Nation.
4: We reached out to him when we heard he was going to Israel. We suggested he visit with survivors of the October 7th massacre, that he mm-hmm. visit the borders so he understands the issues that we have on our borders mm-hmm. and so on. He ignored that, and he decided to coordinate his trip not with Israel, but with Palestinian activists.
1: Your response, and have you met with survivors of October 7th?
3: I have. I met with Rachel and John Polin. I did my very, very little part to advocate for their beloved son, Hirsch, who was killed. I have met with other survivors or family members of October 7th. I've said October 7th was a terrorist attack. I've said Hamas is a terrorist organization. Like I said, I've been to Israel three times. One is with AJC and Project Interchange before I was in Congress, one with Speaker Pelosi, and one with the Armed Services Committee. But this trip, I wanted to hear the Palestinian perspective. But look, the ambassador said he wants to meet. I would be happy to meet. And what I would ask him for is a prosecution of Yanon Levy, who is the extremist settler who destroyed this village, and a prosecution of the settlers who detained us. I just, whether you agree with me or not, there are people who will think that I'm too critical of Israel, fine. But everyone, even if you are completely pro-Israel, should be appalled at the extreme settler violence. And that can be an area where we agree on to try to work towards peace.
1: Congressman Ro Khanna, thanks so much, and thanks for coming here and taking our questions. Appreciate it.
3: Appreciate it. Thank you.
1: There's a lot going on right now. President Trump just said U.S. strikes on Iran will continue until he says enough. In the national lead, his administration's facing growing questions about two men shot and killed by ICE agents in the last week, one in Houston, the other in Maine. We're going to talk about the political implications of it all next.
5: I wish I could pay for live sports for just one day and not the whole month.

0: texts and messages while you work, always say hello with Quo.
1: Business Translated, CNN Business.
2: In our politics lead, more from Border Czar Tom Homan on the Department of Homeland Security halting most ICE traffic stops after agents shot and killed two drivers in less than a week. Here's what Homan just said on Fox moments ago.
3: It's not a policy change. It's a temporary pause. I think at the end of this review, which would be a short review, ICE would be right back to doing what they do.
2: Let's jump right in with the panel. Mike, so Border Czar Homan there says the ICE pause and traffic stop, it's going to be brief. It shouldn't impact the number of ICE arrests. Here's what both of Maine's U.S. senators, independent Angus King, who caucuses with Democrats, and Republican Susan Collins, had to say today about all of this.
4: I want a full, fair, open, transparent investigation of this, not strictly run by the feds. Unfortunately, the feds don't have the credibility today.
5: This incident shows how imperative it is that we have a mandate for body-worn cameras. That not only protects the law enforcement officer, but also those with whom he or she is interacting.
2: So beyond the tragedy, obviously, there is the politics of this. I mean, Trump had at one point good approval ratings when it came to how he handled immigration. The border is essentially closed, et cetera. But then after the deaths of Renee Good and Alex Pretty 6 months ago in Minnesota, those numbers have sunk. How do you see this potential?

0: a grand history with choosing a nominee and running that person in a general election. But it will affect it. I mean, I think the citizens of Maine will pay attention to what Susan Collins says here.
1: So, Xochitl, shots were fired there.
0: Sorry.
2: It was a
0: drive-by.
1: I don't think she disagrees with you. But Democrats are in the process of replacing Plattner to be the nominee. Oh, you don't think it was a good candidate? One of those Democrats, Troy Jackson, posted about ICE, quote, "This rogue agency must be abolished. Susan Collins must be held accountable for funding this terror." Is that the right message, do you think?
2: So I think that the fact that we're talking about Susan Collins and how she has voted to fund ICE, and I don't think that we should abolish ICE or defund ICE or any of those things, but we as Democrats need to have accountability. And our elected leaders, finally you're hearing Susan Collins talking about, well, we need body cameras. Where was Susan Collins when she was approving the ICE budget? Where was she when talking about accountability for ICE officers? You're also hearing them say that they need a full review. Full review of what? They should be calling for a federal civil rights investigation into the officer that was involved in the shooting. That is very different than an actual review of what happened. That is what I call accountability. And so the fact that Susan Collins is sort of trying to have it both ways, not being specific, and trying to ensure that people forget her record, that is what candidates in the state should be highlighting. None of this abolish ICE stuff. People want enforcement. What they don't want is people shot on the streets.
1: The lack of body cameras is just crazy. I just have to say, like, long before the government shut down over ICE, I mean, law enforcement should have body cameras. By the way, it protects officers.
2: Absolutely.
0: It does.
1: It protects officers.
0: They didn't fund for body cameras until April.
1: Yeah.
0: And so now we've got 50% of the offices have them. The other 50 don't. They're hoping to have it within 60 days. I mean, it does take time to roll out any government procurement. The government does not move quickly.
1: I've heard that. Speaker Johnson was asked this morning if a Department of Homeland Security official should face any accountability for the ICE agents involved in the Maine shooting not wearing body cameras. Take a listen.
3: I don't know anything about this event. Okay, I was a little busy yesterday, so I'm going to reserve judgment. I know that there was a tragic shooting, and I'm not going to comment on it because I don't know. And you guys can mock me for not knowing that. I worked about 22 hours in the last few days, and I did not get the briefing on that yet.
1: Mike?
0: I hate it when politicians say I work real hard. I don't have time to. Look, but I think he's right not making a comment.
1: Yeah, you can't fault him for not commenting when he doesn't know.
0: No, absolutely not. And he should have just said that and moved on to the next question. I mean, if that's what I'm commenting on right now.
1: Very sensitive about being mocked.
0: Well, very sensitive.
1: I'm not mocking him.
0: He's worked 22 hours.
1: Well, I know. The rest of us, just lazy bones, everybody. Another area where Americans aren't happy with President Trump is the economy. Today, the president was asked about a new Labor Department report showing inflation at 3.5% in June. That's down. It's good from 4.2% in May. In part, that's because of falling gas prices. Here's what the president said.
4: Thank you for bringing it up, but the report was incredible. Remember that for the midterms, I say to that camera. Remember that because nobody else could do it. Prices are way down. Prices are coming way down, and we're going to bring them much lower yet.
1: Okay, so it's 3.5%. We should note inflation was 3% when Trump took office, but the Iran war is also flaring back up, and it's likely going to bring gas prices back up, and inflation is going to go back up. Do you think it's a little premature to start celebrating?
0: No, I don't. But I think he's on the wrong message, though.
1: Okay.
0: I think he really needs to be focusing on the tax returns that Americans receive, the no tax on tips, the no tax on overtime. When you look at how much the average American who claimed those deductions gained from that, it shows there's a level of income coming into that area of the economy. On seniors got a discount. So this is where if I was doing messaging in the White House.
1: If you were White House Communications Director.
0: If I was White House Communications Director.
1: Which, for those who don't know, he was.
0: At one point.
1: In the first term.
0: Very short period of time. I would be focused on that.
1: But Xochitl, guess what President Trump's giving a primetime address about on Thursday? Election fraud. Election fraud and he actually won in 2020.
2: He's not talking about the war. He's not talking about gas prices. He's not talking about prices at the grocery store.
1: Or all these great things that Mike just talked about.
2: Or all these
1: Hold
2: things.
1: On, let her talk.
2: What he is talking, what he is talking about is that potentially two senators from Georgia were illegitimate. He is talking about the 2020 election, which, why are we looking back? These are conspiracy theories. My hope is that it is not covered live on a lot of networks, but it is It is a joke. I'm sorry. He is trying to sabotage the midterm elections.

0: to Republicans. This is not what he should be talking
1: about. Are you saying he's a Democratic operative?
0: I think maybe.
1: He was once a Democrat.
0: Maybe.
1: This is a long, long play. That's a long play. That doesn't make any sense.
2: Manchurian candidate.
1: But wow, this is like, I know, somebody called Bud Schulberg. All right, Xochitl Hinojosa, Mike Dubke, thanks to both of you. Appreciate it. Coming up, some of the transformative work by artificial intelligence at the world-renowned Mayo Clinic and a lawsuit raising questions about medical privacy, plus a very personal announcement today from the man who pulled off the miracle on the Hudson, Captain Sully Sullenberger. Stay with us.
3: Royal Fever, why America can't quit the crown.

0: And we're back with the latest in our series, AI Friend or Foe. Today, we're taking a closer look at the impact of artificial intelligence in terms of how the technology is helping the Mayo Clinic, one of the world's leading hospitals, known for its research in cancer and cardiology, neurology and more. But as AI expands, some critics are taking their concerns about it all the way to the courtroom. CNN's Claire Duffy has more.
1: Hello, Mary.
2: Hello.
1: Nice to see you again.
3: Mayo Clinic is known for treating complex conditions. A new artificial intelligence system is helping doctors get up to speed faster.
4: These are the records that patients bring with them from other organizations when they come here for things like second, third, fourth opinions on serious and complex diseases. We receive a huge volume of these records, tens of millions of pages every year.
5: How much time does this save you preparing for a visit?
4: So this could be anywhere from 5 minutes for sort of a more straightforward case all the way up to, 30 plus minutes for patients who may be sending hundreds of pages of records.
3: The program Mayo created with AI startup Scale to analyze these files is called Record Time, helping clinicians like Dr. Alex Ryu spend less time searching for information and more time with patients.
6: AI can step in and do a lot of sort of the tedious work that very specialized doctors or medical professionals do to speed up that process, get to more accurate diagnoses faster so you can treat more people. And this is an industry where a lot of what doctors are doing and nurses and others is pattern recognition. AI is great at pattern recognition.
3: Dr. Matthew Kahlstrom is a radiologist and medical director for Mayo Clinic's AI program. Part of his job is ensuring the AI tools are accurate and earning the trust of both patients and doctors.
7: In healthcare, we need to be accurate. It can't be close. I call it hill climbing, making sure we can go from 60% accuracy to more than 90% accuracy. That's a lot of work, data labeling and things so that it's correct. Until then, we won't use it.
5: Do you see this technology potentially reducing the number of medical professionals you have working in the system?
7: One of the themes that you continue to hear is, what about my job? What about my role? And it really is, the roles will change. If you look at like our nursing team, they're using ambient tools. And then what it's doing is letting them spend their time talking to patients.
3: After CNN's visit, Mayo Clinic's former director of research operations, Tracy Tomiko Ito, sued the hospital, alleging she was retaliated against for raising privacy and oversight concerns around other Mayo AI systems. A Mayo Clinic spokesperson said the hospital doesn't comment on ongoing litigation, but said, quote, Mayo Clinic is committed to the responsible development and deployment of AI, with privacy, security, transparency, and compliance embedded throughout our processes. Our research and clinical innovation are conducted in accordance with applicable laws and regulations, and we remain steadfast in upholding the trust patients place in us and respecting their privacy. Claire Duffy, CNN, Rochester, Minnesota.
0: Our thanks to Claire Duffy for that report. We have some sad news for you in our national lead. Captain Chelsea Sully Sullenberger has revealed that he has Alzheimer's disease. The 75-year-old pilot is best known for landing a passenger plane safely on the Hudson River in 2009 after birds struck both of the plane's engines. All 155 people on that flight survived. Today, Sully said he's still in the early stages of Alzheimer's. He wrote on his website, quote, courage can be contagious and it helped everyone band together to get everyone off that airplane successfully. Now we need that courage to battle this disease, unquote. Our thoughts are with him and his loved ones. You can follow me on Facebook, Instagram, Threads, X, Blue Sky, and on the TikTok at Jake Tapper. You can follow the show on X and Instagram at The Lead CNN. If you ever miss an episode of The Lead, you can watch the show on the CNN app. Aaron Burnett out front starts now. I'll see you tomorrow.
8: Out front next, breaking news, Trump threatening Iran's power plants and bridges, not ruling out ground forces as Iran claims it targets U.S. fighter F-18s. Also breaking new details in the deadly shooting of a 26-year-old man in Maine. CNN has analyzed the video and the photos of the incident, every one that we have from every angle, and we're going to show you exactly what they reveal. A special report coming up and an Out Front exclusive tonight. An American teacher held for 3.5 years in Russia, including in one of Putin's most brutal prisons. Now speaking out here in his first national interview, let's go out front. And good evening, I'm Erin Burnett. And out front tonight, the breaking news. President Trump not ruling out ground troops in Iran tonight. Just moments ago, warning in an interview with Fox that attacks on civilian infrastructure could be next.
9: Do you anticipate that the strikes we're seeing this week against Iran will expand? Are you considering hitting energy targets or other locations inside of Iran?
10: I'll save the energy targets for last, but ultimately we'll hit energy targets, yeah. But we're going to hit them very hard tonight. We're going to hit them very hard tomorrow night. We're going to hit them very hard the night after. And then next week it gets really bad for them because next week comes the power plants. Next week comes the bridges. We're going to knock out all their power plants. We're going to knock out all their bridges unless they get to the table and negotiate.
8: An ominous threat. It comes as the United States military is once again enforcing a naval blockade. They say blocking all traffic entering and leaving Iranian ports. Now, according to the U.S. military, there's now a massive U.S. show of force across the Middle East with more than 20 U.S. Navy warships and hundreds of military aircraft there. At the same time, Iran's armed forces now claim they targeted an airbase in Jordan where U.S. F-18 fighter jets are stationed. The Iranian army also claiming drone operations against U.S. bases in the region will continue until, in their words, final victory is achieved. We have some new video of Iran firing their missiles and drones. What does this mean on the receiving end? Well, in Kuwait, they say that they intercepted a ballistic missile, that five cruise missiles and 33 drones in just the past 24 hours. They also say four Kuwaiti service members were injured after an attack on a Navy vessel. And the war is now again impacting civilians. Commercial airlines have been told to avoid the airspace over the Gulf, Bahrain, Qatar, Kuwait, the United Arab Emirates. There are major disruptions and cancellations, once again bringing traffic to a standstill at the world's busiest airport in Dubai. And in light of President Trump's threats against bridges and power plants, civilian infrastructure, Iranian state TV reportedly claiming that air defenses have been activated in the city of Bushehr near the country's only functioning nuclear power plant. And it comes as there is one thing, though, that the United States military is not doing tonight, which just a day ago Trump had said he was going to do. And that is to collect a 20% fee from ships traveling through the strait. That's a day after Trump detailed the plan, right? He said this is what he was going to do. The U.S. was going to take over the strait, control it in full, and get 20%. But now he's retreated.
11: I was wondering if you could explain your changing thinking on the Strait of Hormuz, applying a 20% fee.
10: I was called by different people, different countries, kings and emirs and all of the people that we all know and we all love. And they've been, frankly, they've been very strong partners. And they said, we'd love to do it a different way. We would like to invest tremendously in the United States as opposed to charging a fee. And I like that, actually, because I don't think anybody should be able to charge a fee for the strait.
8: Which, of course, is a stunning statement, since yesterday he had said that the U.S. was, in fact, going to charge a 20% fee. Kevin Liptak is out front live outside the White House. Kevin, what more are you learning about, well, frankly, how shocked, outraged, stunned U.S. allies and frankly, some of Trump's own aides. I mean, if you look at what Marco Rubio has said about this topic in the past, he's been as black and white about it as you can be. I mean, what was the reaction to Trump's announcement of a 20% toll in the strait to get him to do a complete reversal like this?
12: Yeah, they were caught off guard. It led to this enormous scramble, in part because there had been no internal meetings about, one, who exactly would be paying this fee, but also how the administration planned to go about collecting it. And it also sort of ran in face of what the president's own advisors had been telling him in the past about the prospect of the United States doing this. One, they said that it could put pressure on energy prices and, of course, by extension, pressure on Republicans ahead of the midterm elections. But they also warned that this could undercut the U.S.'s own warnings against Iran charging tolls in the Strait of Hormuz. And so there was a scramble over the last 24 hours to try and figure out how this would be implemented. Of course, the president then reversed himself after what he said was interjection from the Gulf, from the kings and emirs, as he put it, who he said came up with this alternative plan whereby they would invest in the United States and that would act as reimbursement for U.S. security in the Strait of Hormuz. Now, how new those investments actually are, we don't know at this point. Remember, the president's own telling, he says those countries have already invested or committed to invest $2 trillion in the United States. They made those commitments during his trip to the Middle East very early in his term. I think this all adds up to the president really kind of casting about, looking for ways to try and unblock what is essentially a stalemate. You know, he's tried the carrots in the form of incentives and sanctions relief. Now he's back to trying the sticks in the form of the blockade of this of the Iranian ports, in the form of these threats against bridges and power plants. How effective that will be in a way that it was not previously, I don't think we know at this point. And the president is not providing any clear picture of how long this will take. He's saying tonight that the strikes on Iran will, quote, continue until I say it's enough.
8: All right. Kevin Liptak, thank you very much at the White House. Brett McGurk and retired Brigadier General Mark Kimmett are with me now. And Brett, you know, you heard Trump tonight threaten to knock out all of Iran's bridges and power plants. By the way, this is a threat that he's made before, right? Back when he was talking about wiping a civilization off the map, in that era of this rhetoric, he had made specific threats against the bridges and power plants. But now here we are again with this sort of a threat. What's your reaction to it now?
13: I think Kevin just said casting about. I think that's a pretty good way to put it. Both the United States and Iran. I think you just see casting about on both sides. I think the problem with that threat is problematic on its face, but also I'm not sure the Iranians take it seriously. But if they do take it seriously, Aaron, again, it is the Revolutionary Guard that is in charge in Tehran, and they will strike infrastructure in the Gulf. I mean, that is basically what they said. I think they have proven that demonstrated willingness and capacity to do that. So then you're in a war targeting each other's civilian infrastructure, and that can really damage the global economy. That's the problem of one of many problems here.
8: Yeah. Yeah. And I, as we all remember, right, when desalination plants were exactly suddenly on the table, right, when that's sort of what brought this whole thing to a halt, that would be a global economic catastrophe with an incredible loss of civilian life. General Kimmett, Trump was asked tonight about the possibility of a ground campaign, right? So once again, bridges and power plants being threatened, but also ground troops. Here's the exchange.
9: Are you ruling out a ground campaign in a limited capacity?
10: I don't want to say that either, but I would say no if I thought it was appropriate. It's like sometimes you need a ground campaign, but we have other people that will do the ground campaign for us.
8: Okay, General, I have many questions from this, but I guess let's just go with two of them. First of all, what would a ground campaign at this point for the U.S. actually mean? Right, we're now in month five. And when he says someone's going to do it for us, I mean, who is that? Are we back to the Kurds again?
14: Well, first of all, I'd just like to make a comment about bridges and infrastructure. In fact, I think it's important to note that bridges and infrastructure that are primarily being used to support military forces are legitimate military targets. I didn't hear anything about civilian infrastructure. I didn't hear anything about civilian bridges. So let's hope we're going to stay focused on the military targets. Ground campaign? Certainly, I don't think the president is talking about attacking into Tehran. But a ground campaign could certainly be something like going into Keshemar. It could be going into Karg Island. I certainly hope we don't do that. I think there are better alternatives. But it's also important to note that what the president was doing was not ruling in. He was just not ruling out ground forces to keep his options open.
8: Right. I mean, and in a sense, I guess that's back to casting about, Brett, right? Keeping everything on the table. I want to play for you, Brett, some of what Trump said about this issue with the toll, right? Because yesterday, that really stunned the world, right? After the U.S. had said it's international waters, you can never do it, it's against all international law. Rubio has been completely clear on this issue. Then suddenly Trump comes out and says he's going to charge every ship a 20% fee. And now he's changed his mind. Here's part of why he said he's doing that.
15: I put it out yesterday. I thought it was good. I was called by different people, different countries, kings and emirs and all of the people that we all know and we all love. And they've been very strong partners. And they said, we'd love to do it a different way.
8: So, Brett, what do you think happened to make the president in less than 24 hours reverse course on something as specific and major as a 20% toll on every ship going through the strait and the U.S. taking over the strait and providing all the security so those ships could transit?
13: Well, I'd say two things. I think the one thing, all the Gulf states, including like Oman that works a little closely with Iran, they are totally opposed to Iran's claim of sovereignty over the strait and Iran's claim that they will charge a fee. So the Gulf is united kind of with us against that. So then for the president to come out and say, actually, we're going to protect it and we'll charge an even higher fee was completely contradictory and counterproductive to everything we're trying to do. I'd secondly say, Aaron, that you know, kind of that'd be a good problem to have if we were able to guard the strait and protect shipping. The issue here is that Iran is using the kind of ancient advantage of terrain and the modern advantage of drone warfare. And these drones can be fired from 1,000 kilometers away, even farther away, and hit a slow-moving tanker. And that is what they're doing to hold the strait hostage. It is very hard to stop. I dealt with this in the last White House in the Red Sea when the Houthis, an Iranian proxy group, was targeting ships in the Red Sea. We had a naval coalition. It's very difficult to stop. So I'd like to know how we're going to be the guardian of the strait. I think that would be great if we could do it, but it's a very difficult equation, as General Kimmett, I think, knows extremely well.
8: And General Kimmett, the Iranian army is also saying they're going to respond, okay? They've already claimed, again, I'm not sure what of this has been true, but they've obviously shown an ability to do real damage to U.S. bases, U.S. missile interceptors and aircraft. They now say they struck a U.S. base in Jordan where F-18 fighter jets are stationed and that they're going to continue doing this until final victory is achieved. General, you know, it can almost sound like a tit for tat until suddenly people die. I mean, how concerned are you tonight, given where this is at this moment, about the risks to the tens of thousands of U.S. troops that are in the Middle East now?
14: Well, I think both Brett and I are concerned about that significantly because, again, all we need is one mistake made by an air defense artilleryman who misses a missile coming in. I mean, we saw that in Al-Asad inside of Iraq where we luckily did not lose a significant number of troops. But when you have a large concentration of them, as we do in Kuwait, Al Udeid in Qatar and some of the other bases in UAE, that could certainly happen. Listen, I think it's important to go back to Brett's comment. It is clear that if the United States is the unilateral protector of the Gulf, of the Strait of Hormuz, that will not work. The fact is we are belligerent in this conflict, and for us to try to control it is a war situation. Either they have it or we don't. But as we did with the Counter-Piracy Coalition and we did in the Tanker War in 1981 to 1988, we used non-belligerence in that operation. This is a great opportunity for the British, the French, the Germans to come in and run a maritime escort operation through the Strait of Hormuz. It tells the Iranians you have a choice. You can either let these people take the commercial traffic through, or you can fire on them. And at this point, you now have a war with Germany, the United Kingdom, and France. Now, I think we all understand why the Allies have not been rushing to our assistance in this, but there are options other than a unilateral operation.
8: All right. Well, I appreciate both of you taking the time very much. Brett Gogarc and General Kimmett, thank you so much. And we are learning new details now about the deadly ICE-related shooting in Maine. We've analyzed the photos and videos going frame by frame to determine exactly what happened. And as I said, we're going to show you what they reveal. Plus, Trump saying what he plans to talk about during his primetime address this week, election security. So is this what Americans want to hear about now that Trump has formally notified Congress that the war with Iran is back on? And an OutFront exclusive. Mark Fogel, the American teacher, held for 3.5 years in Russia, speaking out right here. And he talked about what the Russians constantly reminded him of in his 14-year prison sentence.
16: So that is just was always pounded in me, which, you know, 60-year people don't live 14 years in Russian prisons.
17: Good night. Don't need bad mornings.

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1: Breaking news, protests this hour in Maine and Houston, where ICE officers killed two men in shootings days apart. A source telling CNN that ICE has instructed agents to suspend vehicle stops nationwide. A significant development, but Trump's border czar, Tom Homan, stresses that the suspension is only temporary.
2: I think it's going to be a short pause, and I'm confident that ICE is well-trained in vehicle stops, and you're going to see us keep moving forward.
1: This comes as we're learning new details about the 26-year-old man from Colombia who was shot and killed in Maine. Priscilla Alvarez is out front.
3: A 26-year-old Colombian man, Joan Sebastian Duran Guerrero, was shot and killed in an ICE-involved shooting Monday morning in Maine. A CNN review of photos and videos of the scene offers new insight into the timeline of the deadly incident. It's the second fatal shooting involving ICE agents within a week, coming just days after a Mexican man was killed in Houston. The latest shooting happened at this intersection in the city of Bedford. Duran Guerrero was driving this white Kia. It's just feet from the apartment building where Duran Guerrero lived. There is still a lot that's unclear about what led to the shooting, but here's what we do know. At 7:17 a.m., a doorbell camera from a nearby home captured the sound of gunshots. You can hear five shots fired in just over a second in the distance.
4: Oh, shit. Is that a car?
3: Another video, which caught the sound of gunshots, is timestamped to 7:17 and 52 seconds. Then this surveillance video picks up 3 seconds later, showing Duran Guerrero's car entering the intersection and then slowly moving in circles. In another angle, you can see two federal agents standing outside the car, as one of them has his hand on the driver's side door, apparently trying to bring it to a stop. Behind the circling car are at least two federal law enforcement vehicles blocking the road with their lights flashing. They're in front of Duran Guerrero's apartment, indicating where the incident may have started. Duran Guerrero's car spins for over a minute, making 4.5 revolutions. Federal agents finally try to stop it with one of their unmarked vehicles, first appearing to strike the front left side and then pinning it from the side. In this photo, you can see four bullet holes in the car's windshield on the driver's side. Two federal agents approach Duran Guerrero's door, one with his gun drawn. Upon reaching the door, he holsters it. They break the window and open the door from the inside. One of them pulls Duran Guerrero onto the street. He appears limp and his head hits the ground. Then officers appear to handcuff him. In other footage, one of the agents can be seen wearing a vest that indicates he's an ICE agent, the other a Border Patrol agent. Three other agents, all wearing ICE vests, could also be seen around the car. Then, at 7:21 a.m., local police arrive on the scene as one ICE agent kneels over Duran Guerrero. By 7:23 a.m., about 6 minutes after the shots were fired, both local and federal officers are seen providing medical care to him. In a statement, the Department of Homeland Security said that ICE was conducting targeted surveillance of an illegal alien. Then it says an illegal alien departed the residence in a vehicle. Notably, they don't specify whether that is the same person they were targeting. DHS says that the vehicle attempted to flee the scene and, fearing for public safety, an officer discharged his weapon. The statement did not explain why the ICE officer thought the driver was a threat. U.S. Senator Angus King says DHS Secretary Mark Wayne Mullen told him Duran Guerrero was not the target of the operation. According to a neighbor, Duran Guerrero was a quiet and reserved person who had a wife and a 3-year-old daughter. He was authorized to work in the U.S. and had a Social Security number, according to the Maine Immigrant Rights Coalition. The Maine Attorney General's office is conducting an investigation into the shooting. The DHS Inspector General and FBI are also investigating. Aaron, what's missing from this incident, of course, is those body-worn cameras. These agents did not have that on their person, so we do not have that footage to have a clearer understanding of what happened during the shooting. However, a Homeland Security spokesperson now telling me that ICE arrest teams will have one person, one agent, who will be equipped with a body camera as they work on distributing these cameras to the rest of the agents. White House border czar Tom Homan telling our colleague Caitlin Collins that there is a timeline in place for these cameras, but did not share more details on when everyone will have one.
1: All right, Priscilla, thank you very much. And out front now is Ryan Fecteau, the Democratic Speaker of Maine's House of Representatives. Speaker, I appreciate your time. So ICE has instructed agents to suspend vehicle stops until further notice. But you heard Tom Homan saying it's not a policy change, it's a temporary pause, in his words, just for training. So Is that enough that they're saying they're just pausing it? They're going to restart it as soon as possible.
4: It's not enough. There needs to be way more change and in this agency. I mean, what we're seeing in communities like my own, we saw yesterday here with a young man, a father, a husband being gunned down in our streets, which doesn't happen here, by the way. This just doesn't happen here. And for this to occur shows just the massive lack of professionalism and training that exists within this agency. And I think we need to go much further than to just put a temporary pause in place on vehicle stops. We have hundreds of vehicle stops that occur every single day in my state that are done by state and local police. No one ends up dead at the end of those stops.
1: You know, it's really incredible, as you say. First of all, just that, but also the fact, in a certain sense, that they're even pausing them at all indicates some sort of a realization that something went horribly wrong. And a neighbor who witnessed the shooting is now sharing some new details about what he heard afterwards. I wanted to play that for you, Speaker. Here he is.
5: I clearly heard the victim say, "I tried to stop." Clearly heard him say that. The ICE agent that shot him walked right in front of me. And I was emotional, and I just let him have it. And he looked at me and he said he tried to run me over or something to that effect. I don't remember his exact words. There was another ICE agent with him that was trying to comfort him, and they walked away.
1: Now, Speaker, just to be clear, the DHS statement did not say that he tried to run over the officer, as they have claimed in multiple other cases, right? We all know that. So they're not trying to make that case in this situation. All they said was the vehicle attempted to flee the scene, and fearing for public safety, an officer discharged his weapon. So I just have to ask you, Speaker, is it clear to you what they're referring to as a public safety threat in this case?
4: No, it's not clear to me, and what's clear to me, Aaron, is that they changed their tune. At one point during the course of the day, we were hearing that someone within law enforcement's life was at risk. The vehicle posed a risk to law enforcement, and therefore it was necessary to discharge a weapon. And at the end of the day, we get this statement from DHS that states that public safety was at risk. I don't know what was going on at 7:30 in the morning here in our community, but I can assure you that a vehicle making a circular motion in an intersection was not putting public safety at risk, certainly not to the extent that discharging a weapon would be necessary.
1: And also, you know, as we saw that just in Priscilla's reporting, right? I mean, it was going in slow motion in that circle. It was obviously not from anybody watching that would see that particular clip as a threat. We understand the victim's father told a radio station in Columbia, Speaker, that he was in the United States trying to build a better future for his family. As you said, he was married with a young child, a young girl, cleaner at a vet clinic, and another as a delivery driver. And, you know, he talked about his 3-year-old daughter, which a neighbor said she believes was near the scene, saying that she was still in her bluey pajamas was the description. You know, just how much has this shaken your community when you think about this, a family, a young 26-year-old man with a toddler child?
4: Yeah, it's heartbreaking. It's devastating. It is definitely shaken our community to its core. We look out for one another here. We are a neighborly community that has been welcoming immigrants for a very long time. You can't see it, but I'm standing near textile mills in the center of our community that were built by immigrants. My family moved here in 1964, a little late to the game, but moved here in 1964 to work in those textile mills alongside other immigrants. This is a community that's been welcoming immigrants for a very long time. We will continue to do so. But it's just incredibly heartbreaking that a young daughter as young as 3 years old was potentially witness to her father's life being taken right before. It's unconscionable. And what I've seen from an outpouring of folks who are talking about their memories of Mr. Guerrero is heartening. He was a DoorDash delivery driver, and I've seen some posts from folks who worked at restaurants who said he always had a smile on his face, was always a calming and and positive presence when picking up food for DoorDash. I think that's how we want to remember this life. But we now have to make sure that his loss is not in vain, and that those who perpetrated this kind of violence on behalf of the government are held to account.
1: Yeah. Speaker Facto, I appreciate your time, and thank you very much for being with me tonight. And next, we have breaking news. The House just voting to make daylight saving time permanent, which would mean no more changing of the clocks. Wow, that's something they've never been able to do before. I guess that's something everybody can agree on. Is the Senate about to follow suit? Plus, Georgia's Democratic Senator John Ossoff saying this about his Republican colleagues today.
6: Privately, most elected Republicans in this building think the president has lost it.
1: Jamal Simmons and Maura Gillespie have a lot to say, and they're next.
7: In 3, 2, 1, effect. Roll your brake, please.
8: Generalized myasthenia gravis is the challenge. You-

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1: Tonight, President Trump revealing why he is asking networks for airtime to give a primetime speech on Thursday. As the U.S. is in the middle of the war with Iran, Trump says he's going to talk about election security issues, among other things.
2: It's really, really big news. And our country has to shape up. But that's what we're going to be talking about Thursday is it doesn't get bigger, because without free and fair elections, you don't have a country.
1: So the speech comes as Trump has repeatedly pushed Republicans to pass his Save America Act, which is a federal elections overhaul bill that would limit voting by mail and require various forms of ID. A bill that some Republicans are opposed to. They say it is too restrictive and discriminatory. Jamal Simmons and Maura Gillespie are both out front. And Maura, Trump says he's going to talk about election security issues. He says there's nothing bigger. Which, of course, is in the context of quietly informing Congress that the war with Iran is back on and, you know, talking about massive strikes day after day in that war. Do Republicans want him to be focused on election security right now?
3: Absolutely not. I think when you're coupling this with what's going on with these ICE raids and ICE attacks on American citizens, but also just people being killed by ICE agents, that plus the Iran war, which is very unpopular, we know, not only just with Republicans, but Americans at large, that's largely unpopular. So to me, this feels a bit like a distraction and a deflection to something that he knows his MAGA stronghold base loves to talk about and loves to hear that he actually won in 2020. They love that. To give him this airtime, I think, is doing what a lot of people did in 2016 and gave him unfettered access because he makes news. But really what he's doing is pushing conspiracy theories about election fraud that has no basis. Now, granted, I don't know what he's going to produce in this speech, if he has some sort of evidence, but thus far, there's been nothing in 6 years.
1: Yeah, there's been nothing in 6 years. And of course, yeah, audit after audit after audit and state after state after state. Jamal, on June 4th, Trump said his acting national intelligence director, Bill Pulte, who, of course, comes from the home building industry, would look into the rigged elections. Okay, that was what he specifically reason they gave for him in that role as national intelligence director. Since that particular day, June 4th, okay, best we could find, Jamal, Trump has talked about rigged elections in at least 18 different interviews or speeches. 18, okay, which is just stunning. And then he fired three independent bipartisan members of a federal election commission that was charged with helping states administer their elections. So when you connect the dots there, you know, it's easy to say Trump's obsessed with this. Those are the facts, the data.
4: Yeah. The president of the United States has been using his position to make political statements that are going to make it harder for people to vote. He's looking not to enable people to vote, which is what we usually expect the Justice Department to do when the Justice Department goes in to a community to monitor an election. It's to help people vote. This looks like he's trying to keep people from voting. Here's the thing. The president keeps saying that the election was rigged, but rigged against him. Everybody else in the country thinks that the economy is rigged against them. What they're looking at is a trillionaire friend of the president. They're looking at people making more and more money at the top of the income ladder while they're making less and less. And all the time, the president's talking about himself and one election that he lost instead of thinking about how much the American people are.
1: And when he talks about rigged elections, I mean, I go back to what Thomas Massie recently said, who, when Trump turned against him, because Trump does have incredible power, the MAGA base, right? Massie's now out. But Massie's like, what are we talking about rigged elections for? We have the White House. We have the House. We have the Senate. We have the Supreme Court. I mean, if it's rigged, it's rigged for us.
3: And not only that, but if it's rigged, that means that the Barack Obama's administration rigged it and let Trump win in 2016, and then Biden's administration rigged it to let him win in 2024. So I don't understand where his thought process is that if there's some corruption there deep-seated, because then that means that...
4: You're still trying to make sense of this. That's what's funny.
3: Forgive me for trying. But no, it's one of those things where I wonder, one, Republicans are already noticing that it's bad for them. It does not poll well for them. It only polls well in the MAGA base there. But I do think that people are tiring of this. Yes, the Save America Act, the idea behind showing proof of citizenship, identity to vote doesn't seem so far-fetched until you break down what the Save America Act has included in it. And it does create barriers to voting. And that can be problematic. And that's why there's been such pushback, and Republicans as well, saying this will not pass through our chambers. But the president only looks at it through his lens of what he wants and what helps him.
1: So I want to bring up one other thing, though, that just happened, but I guess something bipartisan. Just nothing these days, nothing. But I guess it's daylight savings town. It's daylight savings time. I'm sorry that the House has now passed 308 to 117. I would have been with the 117 because I like fallback. I look forward to that Sunday morning every fall. But nonetheless, it's going to go to the Senate.
4: They're really taking care of the big, important issues that people are on the streets trying to figure out, right? I mean, you mentioned a minute ago.
1: Protest.
4: There are protests that are happening on really important things. And so, again, the president's focused on things that I think most Americans aren't. So if I'm a Republican who's running for office right now, I've got to be really frustrated because I know the American people have real problems and concerns, and they control the majority. They could do something about it. It doesn't look like they're on
1: track
4: to do anything.
1: You don't think they can campaign on I got daylight savings?
3: Maybe in some areas. But I would say they're probably going to focus on the housing bill and push that. But also what they need to do is separate themselves from Donald Trump and his egomaniacal kind of lane and remind their constituents why they are serving them in the first place.
1: All right. Thank you both very much. Great to see you. And next, Trump claims there are cuts in the reflecting pool lining that measure 300 yards, but that is not what we found. And an Outfront exclusive, American Mark Fogel, who was held for 3.5 years in Russian prison, speaks out tonight in his first national interview. And he told me what he came to realize while behind bars.
5: It was very clear as time went on, I was an asset, and they were going to do things to make sure that I was going to get through and manage.

0: and talk to your doctor.
1: New tonight, CNN observing no evidence of any gashes or slashes, as Trump says, in the Lincoln Memorial reflecting pool, despite Trump's repeated claims that vandals caused cuts in the lining that are 300 feet long. Tom Foreman is out front.
2: With most of the water drained from the reflecting pool, new questions are arising about President Trump's claims of vandalism after the $14 million spruce-up devolved into a green swamp of algae and the newly installed blue sealant started peeling up fast. In May, the president claimed the lining would last for decades.
3: If you had a knife, you can't even cut it. So strong, so powerful. It's like powerful rubber.
2: But by June, he was backpaddling.
3: We have 100, we have a, I think, 290, 300-foot slit right through it, probably a box cutter or a knife of some kind.
2: His administration has offered no proof, and there is no obvious sign of such damage, though fencing and security are keeping the curious away from a close inspection. But at least four people have been charged for allegedly doing something wrong, including a former Olympian who says he was just reaching into the pool to inspect the project when he was caught wet-handed.
4: It is not a crime to touch the reflecting pool, to touch water in the United States of America.
2: Yet the president steams on, insisting the problems have nothing to do with the rushed no-bid contract or the part of the deal that reportedly went to Green Water Services, a company co-owned by J.J. Cafaro, a Trump supporter and donor. No, Trump and his team claim vandals are to blame, that the lining was pulled upward with great force by these thugs, these country-hating sleazebags.
5: This is not the way of a civilized society. It is anarchy.

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1: Tonight, freedom. In his first national interview since his release from a Russian prison, American teacher Mark Fogel is opening up about the 1,277 days he spent behind bars in Russia. Fogel served part of that time in one of Putin's most brutal institutions. Now, he was sentenced to 14 years in a Russian penal colony for processing or for possessing medically prescribed marijuana. That was it. And then a 14-year sentence. Mark Fogel joins me now for this exclusive conversation out front. And Mark, so 1,277 days there. You came home. You've been home for 17 months. And you have talked about how difficult the journey from coming home to now has been. What are some of the things that have been perhaps the hardest for you?
2: Well, you know, just readjusting to, you know, the first few months, you know, it was hard to leave the house sometimes. It was hard to just go out to be overwhelmed in a grocery store. I remember one time going and paying for some groceries that I bought, and she wanted me to tap, and I had never done the tap with a credit card, and I could feel myself kind of being a bit angst-ridden and people behind me. And that was just that, you know, that's one that comes to my mind of like, I didn't know how to do that. I wasn't doing that before. And, you know, the pressure of, you know, having to do those mm-hmm. things just kind of, you know, were one of those kind of slaps to me of like a reminder of what I need to do to kind of be, you know, recultured into, you know, life as we all know it.
1: To figure out who you are after, I mean, you know, 37 years, you have 4 decades of a teacher, right? You had an identity, you'd been around the world and having to reclaim that. So when all of this started, and you and your wife have been around the world, so many different places, you've operated in places where there would have been friendly and perhaps less friendly governments. In Russia, you get sent to Rybinsk Penal Colony, which is one of the harshest ones in the entire system that Putin has. What can you share with us about your time there? Those 1,277 days that you thought were just the beginning.
2: Yeah. Well, you learn very quickly, and having, you know, studied some Russian history, you know, the way they use prisons and how their system works, it's really a normal fact of life for most Russians. That a Russian friend of mine who came to visit me, she said, you know, when I told my friends I was going to visit you, they said, and I said, this is the first time I've been to a prison. And they were all surprised that she had not visited a prisoner before.

0: So the society has a really clear-cut system of incarcerating people that dates back centuries, sending them to Siberia, the Soviets with the gulag. So when you get into that system, you realize that they have a program that's really well documented. They know what to do, when to press buttons, when not to. And it's a very systematic system that, you know, but, you know, they know what they're doing.
1: So when you were there, okay, and I know you moved different, and during that you were in the dark.
0: I was in 17, 18 different places.
1: And what was it like when you moved in between?
0: Those were the worst times. You know, we were herded in trucks with no windows, no seat belts. You were usually smashed in with, you know, without enough room. Like, everything is designed to be uncomfortable. That's part of that system.
1: Yeah.
0: So you'd be in this truck, everybody's smoking, there's no windows, you're riding on bumpy roads, and you don't know where you're going. And that whole process of moving was, you know, it's really, I could say diabolical. Like, it's like a programmed way to make people miserable. So they do that on a regular basis.
1: Did you ever feel that you didn't want to get to the other end of it, that 14 years was too long? Did you ever lose hope?
0: Well, you know, that sentence is something that I wore in a name tag all the time. So I was always confronted that I had a 14-year sentence, which at my age, because it's on your bunk bed. You know, that's something that they're always putting to you. Yeah. Every time I would do one of these trips, when you got on the truck, you had to walk through that Mark Fogel, blah, blah, blah. And then you would have to say you have a 14-year sentence. So that is just was always pounded in me, which, you know, 60-year people don't live 14 years in Russian prisons. So that was part of, I think, what they were looking to do, in that they gave one of the harshest. I knew nobody. Murderers didn't get 14-year sentences.
1: Mm-hmm. But you knew it was intended to be a death sentence.
0: And it became very apparent as, you know, I spent more time in the colony, that I knew people that had thousands of times more. The truck, you had to walk through that Mark Fogel, blah, blah, blah. And then you would have to say you have a 14-year sentence. So that is just was always pounded in me, which, you know, 60-year people don't live 14 years in Russian prisons. So that was part of, I think, what they were looking to do, in that they gave one of the harshest. I knew nobody. Murderers didn't get 14-year sentences.
1: Mm-hmm. But you knew it was intended to be a death sentence.
0: And it became very apparent as, you know, I spent more time in the colony, that I knew people that had thousands of times more drugs that I had, worse drugs, not prescribed, who would be given half the sentence that I had, with a thousand times more volume.
1: Because you were American, right? You were, that was why it all to begin with. This was medically prescribed to begin with, so it wasn't something that would even cross your mind.
0: Right.
1: But as an American, did you feel, what was the, were there palpable ways in which you were treated differently?
0: Every day. Every day there were different ways that I was treated. Sometimes very negatively, sometimes more positively. You know, I was given a looser leash at times. It was very clear as time went on, I was an asset, and they were going to do things to make sure that I was going to get through and manage. And they were doing things like, you know, where I was having many back problems, I would be sent to a prison hospital, which were usually about 3 or 4 weeks. I had done 4 sessions of that. Most Russian prisons would have never been sent to that hospital, but I was, because they were trying to take care
1: of me. So two things from that. One, some of the people that you were with were very, very wealthy people who had gotten on the bad side of Putin.
0: Some of the most, probably the most fabulously wealthy people I've ever met were in Russian prisons.
1: Which is incredible.
0: When I would recount some of the stories, you know, it was just sort of levels of wealth that you see on TV shows.
1: And I, you mentioned that the special treatment on the positive side was that you could get care for your back. Now, your sister,
0: right,
1: Anne, talked about that.
0: Yeah.
1: And she was, your entire family were incredibly worried. She came on the show a lot of times, Mark, as you know, because she wanted everyone to, she didn't let anybody forget about you.
0: Right.
1: For you just to become a name of a guy that people forgot. She never let that happen.
0: How fortunate I am to have the sisters who work for me.
1: Here she is.
2: The biased sister that I am. He is a remarkable human being, and his friends know that, and his students know that, and his family knows that.
1: Did you know how relentlessly?
0: I've never seen that.
1: You never saw that.
0: I have a hard time watching any of this, so I've never seen that. And, you know, she's my little sister, but she's become another big sister for me with what she did.
1: Did you know how your family was relentlessly fighting for you? Your sisters, your mother, who's 97.
0: You know, it was really hard to know what was happening with the way I was able to communicate with people back home. When I was speaking on the official phones, which everybody could listen to, you know, there was an ability to say things that were happening, or everybody was uncomfortable. I was later able to use burner phones, and I could have what we thought were more, you know, secret conversations where I did find out things.
1: Burner phones that you could get through, I guess, through because they were the rich guys in the prison.
0: Exactly. How the system works in Russian prisons. That, you know, they have two types of prisons, red and black. Red is the ones run by the government. Black are the ones run by another type of system with government connections.
1: Government connections, but more of it, I guess, an organized crime of some sort. So when we watched you deliver a message, you were at this point being held in a cage, okay? You deliver it to your wife, Jane. So this is back in 2021. At this point, you've heard your fate, okay? Yeah. And here you are talking to Jane.
3: Hi, Jane. I miss you terribly. I just want to be with our family.
0: I've never seen that.
1: Do you remember that moment?
0: Not exactly. You know, when I just watched that for the first time, I think what the trigger in me was how I was holding those bars. But I don't remember the words that were coming out. But I do remember that position I was in for some reason.
1: How do you ever get past that agony?
0: There's too many good things to look forward to be worried about what's behind me. And, you know, I have a friend, Andre Hachatourian. I want him home. I hope everybody's working to get him home. His mother deserves to have him. His brother deserves to have him. Please help Andre Hachatourian.
1: Yeah. Another American, Armenian
0: American. Yes, another wrongfully detained
1: American. In prison in Russia right now. Right. Well, Mark Fogel, it is a great pleasure to finally meet you. I will admit, as we covered it, we never knew if we would ever have this incredible opportunity. So that is a brightness for us, and I thank you so much.
0: And obviously, the pleasure is mine because I am. Thank you so much.
1: And thank you all so much. Incredible to actually see him back. Thank you for joining us. AC 360 begins now.
4: A new fourth night of strikes on Iran and a new threat of far more from the commander-in-chief. John King here, in for Anderson. And we begin with the president's latest message for Tehran.
5: We're going to hit them very hard tonight. We're going to hit them very hard tomorrow night. We're going to hit them very hard the night after. And then next week it gets really bad for them because next week comes the power plants. Next week comes the bridges. We're going to knock out all their power plants. We're going to knock out all their bridges unless they get to the table and negotiate.
4: That's the president tonight on Fox News. He said the air campaign would continue, quote, until I say it's enough. And he said this when asked to rule out invading Iran.
5: I don't want to say that either, but I would say no if I thought it was appropriate. It's like sometimes you need a ground campaign, but we have other people that will do the ground campaign for us.
4: As he spoke, a fourth day and night of airstrikes underway. You see some of the pictures there. As before, CENTCOM says U.S. forces are targeting Iran's capacity for threatening vessels in the